So, yeah, maybe the weather will change and it'll become a wee bit more bearable. Maybe not. I don't know. But anyway, I think what we're going to do is start with an old one. Yes. Let's have Money Jungle. Played it before, but it's so bloody marvellous. Going to hear it again. Okay.

Well, no better way than to start the show with a super group. Money Jungle there from Duke Ellington, Charles Mingus and Max Roach. And that's the album is called Money Jungle. And what a fantastic sound there from 1962. Well, gosh, that sets the standards and the bar pretty high, eh? Well, that's what we're going to keep up with. We're going to maintain that high standard. We're going to stay in a sort of jazz vein. And I think I mentioned that this is the last show of the summer season. That doesn't mean that it's the end of summertime. In fact, we're going to hear summertime now because Matthew Shipp and William Parker I've got a new release, was a re-release coming out in November on ESP Records of their Zoe record, which came out, I think it was recorded in 1993, I think. And to celebrate this all coming out on vinyl, we're going to hear the single, which is Summertime. Living's easy. Take one.

Summertime from Matthew Shipp and William Parker. And that is a single, apparently, and hopefully that will get to the top of the charts. But that's to whet your appetite for the release of ZO, that's coming out later in the autumn. If you want to hear that again, you want to get it, you go to Matthew Shipp at Bandcamp and look out for Summertime, and that's what you'll get. What a great sound, what a great duo. That was recorded a while ago, in I think 1983, and the album will be re-released on vinyl in November on ESP disc, I think you'll find. Okay, well, we're staying with the summertime theme, and we're going to hear from the Remote Viewers, who have a new album out called Winter Library Volume 1, and we're going to hear Winter Library 1.

Winter Library 1 from Winter Library Volume 1. Those were the remote viewers, and the remote viewers be Steve Beresford, John Edwards, Adrian Northover, and David Petts. All the music was composed by David Petts, and you can get this by looking up the remote viewers on their website.com. You will find them. And what label is that? What label is that, I ask you? Don't know. RV, what does that mean? Remote viewers? Yes, remote viewers. 24, in fact. So, thank you for that being sent to me from David, I think, or was it from Adrian? It was one or the other. Anyway, now we're going to hear the Buchteln Trio. And the Buchteln Trio have a demo out, which is not on general release yet, but hopefully will be an album in the near future. Excuse me. And I said excuse me, and I'll say it again. Excuse me. Juliet Woods is playing fretless electric bass on this, and the microtonal saxophone pioneer Philip Gerschlauer is playing a microtonal saxophone. It's a tiny wee thing, you know, so tiny, it can go in your pocket. And the drums are played by the polyrhythmic octopus Diego Pinera. And this was recorded in a place called Porgy and Bess. So it's a live recording, and we're just going to hear a wee track here, and then we'll let you know of news when the album comes right out there.

0: Yeah, that's Buchteln Trio live at Porgy and Bess with a wee track called Go, which is a private demo from an unreleased album that may well come out one of these days. So we'll let you know when that happens. Okay. Right, I think what we'll do now is we'll go to the Unbound Festival. And, oh, I've got a bit of a funny wire thing going on there. We've got the Unbound Festival, which is a thing that's run at the Golden Goose Theatre. And I'm going to have a wee chat with Carlo Gervais Nguyen and Saulius Benderaitis.
1: Yes. Are you recording?
2: Yes.
1: Bonjour à toutes et tous. I'm Carlo. Ciao, Kakban.
3: Labas vakaras. Mano vardas Saulius. Malonu visus matyti šiandien.
2: Okay.
1: Sometimes we don't have the words.
2: Right.
1: What is going to unfold is a balancing act, équilibre. It is made of family photographs, darkness in light, light in darkness, and textured sounds. Stories of loss, land, loved ones, languages, stories of resistance, goodbyes and new paths ahead. Several generations trying to build and rebuild. Sometimes building also means destroying. One day, something in the environment is ripe. This is an invitation to witness with care. This is an invitation to stay with the conditions of our collective memory.
2: Okay, thank you very much.
1: Right. Thank you.
2: Let's hear it.
0: Okay, and that's what we're going to do. We're going to hear some of the performance from Carol and Saulius. We're just lining it up now, and we're just going to...

0: You've been listening to Caro Gervingain and Saulus Binduriatis, and apologies for the pronunciations of both of their names, because I've got them both wrong. Anyway, that was the first set at the Unbound Festival, which took place on the 5th of July at the Golden Goose Theatre in July. And now it's time for some smelly tongues.
1: That's feet. Sorry, just play.

0: Yeah, snake finger with these smelly tongues. And that was taken from a stab at the Residents. And it was a sort of compilation, a sampler of cover versions of Residents. But snake finger, as we know, was in the Residents for a while, so he was entitled. Anyway, we're going to go back to Camberwell, and we're going to go back to the Golden Goose and see if it lays a golden egg, because we're going to hear next from the Tales of D. Wall of Inspiration, which features Charlie Falurunshaw, Huel Jones, and Paul Brett, and well, they did something like this, very much like this.
1: Evoked fury. There is a little story in my neighbourhood that the late Mr. War, rest his soul, shot up dresser. I used to see him at the window, waving something like this.

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He's a good man. Very smart shoes. This a war. So there I am, there, look out the window. Now, sorry, walking past. I see it. It's like this.

0: Excuse me.
1: Yeah.
0: You need some help? Oh, well, I don't know. Well, yeah. So I helped him. Took his clothes, the belongings, down to Camel Hill. 66 steps, all the way up. Take advantage of him, because he was an older man. He didn't forget, he told me. Nice neighbors, eh? Very nice neighbors. Yeah. Anyway, I looked after him for quite a while, Mr. Wall. Went to the bank one day, had a lot of money. One thing Mr. Wall did, he used to like to smoke a cigar. There you go, Mr. Wall. How's it going now? Thank you. So I went to Barclays, walking along Dunsing Avenue. I'm not going. What do you mean, not going? I want my money in the bank account. Shouting, screaming, he got fury going on.

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Yeah? Oh, I'll call you back. We there, I'll call. The soldiers, let's say this. Yeah, 85. We are on the money. Yeah.

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He'll bring back. He'll be all right. Hello? It's me. Yeah, Mr. Wall. That's right.

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We were supposed to meet in a cafe, and we met, and we ate. We were supposed to be about 7:30, yes, right. So I tried to meet him. Went to my mother and said, "Have you seen Miss Wall? Miss Wall? No, haven't seen her. Oh, she's gone missing. Missing? Yes, I'm missing.

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Why didn't you let me know?

Oh, yeah. 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You still disagreed? With a lot of fear in my part. Hello? Yes? Yeah, Mr. Moore, I'm trying to find Mr. Moore. Where's he gone?

I'm afraid we parked in Hawaii. We parked in Hawaii at a different day. You just can't see. Intertwined.

Respect.

Ah, the sad story of Mr. Wall. Tales of Dee Wall of Inspiration featuring Charlie Fullerunshaw even. Whoville Davis. Whoville Jones even. My writing is terrible. Whoville Jones and Paul Brett. I managed that very well. That was from the Golden Goose Theatre. Okay, you're listening to the Ambrosia Rasputin Show on Resonance FM on 104.4 FM and resonancefm.com. And I think we need to follow that with the Arditi Quartet playing Conlon Nancarrow, don't you? Yes, when you're ready, folks.

Well, there you go. That was the Arditti String Quartet playing Conan Nancarrow String Quartet number 1 and the Andante Moderato bit of it from, I think it was recorded in 1982. And that is a nice little interlude. Before we hear the final set from the Unbound Festival, which featured the Glowering Figs, and we're going to hear a bit of their set because it went on for about... it wasn't too long. It was about 20 odd minutes or something, but we haven't got time to hear the whole thing. Anyway, it features Jerry Wigans on guitar, Dave Fowler on drums, and myself on bass, and you might even hear some vocal stuff. Anyway, the Glowering Figs.

0: This is the Glowering Figs. Sorry about the poor quality of the recording. Never mind the music. The music's great. You had to be there. It was a happening thing. And if you want to hear more of the Glowering Figs, go to Bandcamp and look up Glowering Figs and you will find War Album. Anyway, it's been a pleasure filling your ears with stuff over the last wee while. Thanks for listening to the Ambrosia Rasputin Show. Hopefully be back in the autumn. And have a good rest of the summer. And see you all later, as they say.
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2: Good evening, you're listening to Resonance FM, and this Clear Spot is brought to you by Stockhausen Syndrome, a blog that explores the classical in its non-classical guises. Tonight, we're going to be asking the question, do we still need the term classical music? Is it relevant? Is it hindering the form? Does it even make any sense? And we'll have a number of experts to tell us their reasons why they are for the argument and against. Tonight we have Sam Mackey, the director of the London Contemporary Music Festival, and a key musician and also part of Non-Classical, a East London club night, stroke party, stroke classical, groundbreaking, adopting the ways that we should enjoy music through drinking and partying organisation. And we'll also have Rafferty, a Radio 1 producer, DJ, songster that you probably might have seen on the festival circuit if you've been around this summer. Finally, although he can't be on the phone, we have 10 Tricks Point Never, a Brooklyn-based drone artist who's given us a dedicated playlist. And if you are familiar with him, it might be because of the Philip Glass track that he released recently. It was on the Beck remix album from last year. And to kick us off with a bit of the sound itself, we have Nozaj Thing with its remix of Knee One from Einstein on the Beach.

0: So that was Nosaj Singh on the remix of the Beck Philip Glass album. If you didn't catch Einstein on the Beach last year when it was at the Barbican, well, you were missing out, and I'm very, very sorry for you. You should try and find a way, go to Shanghai, go to wherever you can to find that production, because it was absolutely amazing. If you want to look up Nosaj Singh, he's a really interesting guy. He's done a lot of production work. The most famous guy he's worked with is Kendrick Lamar, who is, you know, been hailed as the coolest guy in hip hop at the moment. So there we go. On the line, we have Sam Mackey, director of the London Contemporary Music Festival and also part of the Non-Classical Music label. Hello, Sam.
1: Hi, Coco.
0: Hello. So,
1: how are you doing?
0: Thank you. Good, good. And yourself?
1: Yeah, not too bad, thanks.
0: Not too bad. Great, wonderful. Well, Sam, I wanted to ask you, how was it putting on classical music in a venue that most people would say it shouldn't have been there?
1: How difficult was it?
0: Yeah.
1: Not that difficult. You know, I think in some ways it was, in some ways it wasn't. As you know, there's all kinds of events going on and that have been going on for the last few years, bringing that kind of music to those kinds of spaces. So in a way, it's not unprecedented.
0: But there's a huge amount of arguments that one of the reasons that classical music should be kept within the concert hall is purely for upkeeping its aesthetic and its acoustics and, you know, putting it in a car park, a building that wasn't made for music. I mean, that must have had some difficulties in that.
1: Yes, it certainly has acoustic issues involved in it, you know, in the sense that there's trains going past all the time and the movement of people, you know, it's not a space that's acoustically designed for putting on music. And that's why, you know, what we were proposing wasn't a kind of replacement for the concert hall paradigm. It's more just an alternative.
0: Okay, so how did it come about then?
1: So basically, the four of us who set it up were already all involved in contemporary music in different ways. So as critics, writers, promoters, and also as musicians. And I think what we shared was this idea that we wanted to bring together all these different strands of contemporary music and in a space and an approach to programming that was autonomous and that wasn't just kind of reproducing some of the aspects of large institutions.
0: Oh, wow, fantastic. And, I mean, I understand that a lot of the nights, you know, people were scrambling for tickets. It was a huge sellout.
1: Yeah, it was. It was partly because it was free, but also, yeah, because it was popular and we managed to muster quite a lot of interest in it. We had quite a lot of press coverage and this sort of thing. The difficulty with that, of course, is that you then can't guarantee that everyone's going to come when the tickets have been free. But we did have good turnout and we had really good, a really good sort of atmosphere at all the events.
0: And do you think this is something that could be replicated in other places around the country, or is it something unique to the London scene and to Peckham in particular?
1: No, I think it could be replicated all over the country. I think there's a huge amount of interest in this kind of music. And I think all it takes is people who've, people who are prepared to put in the time making it happen. Obviously, there's no shortage of spaces like that, of car parks. I think it's true that in London, there's a particularly, you know, large audience for that kind of stuff. But it is happening all over the place and all over Europe as well and America.
0: And tell me about the audience. Were they what you expected? Was it a diverse bunch of people? Was it a very unique set?
1: It's hard to say, you know, and you can't judge exactly what kinds of people were down there. Obviously, there were a lot of familiar faces to those of us who go to these kinds of events quite a lot. But I think the fact that it was free and that it was where it was did make a difference, and there were a lot of people who I spoke to who were coming to see this kind of music for the first time, so that was great.
0: Oh, fantastic. And tell me about the range of music that was on offer.
1: So it really, like I say, it was all different kinds of strands of contemporary music, and it really did range from kind of noise and no-wave guitar, like we had Glenn Branca, you know, one of the,
0: yeah, wow,
1: the kind of the leading figures of that movement. All the way over to very, very intricate contemporary modernist music, like composers like Helmut Lechermann and people like that. And then also into the more kind of sound art territory and even into electronic, not dance music, but beat-oriented music for sure.
0: And from your experiences of having worked with LCMF and also doing a lot of work with non-classical, how do you feel classical music's going to go? I mean, do you feel that there's a number of strands that are separating? Do you feel that we're all, it's growing in popularity? Do you feel the audiences are changing? Where do you see yourself and you know, classical music in 5 years?
1: That's very difficult. I think things are changing. You know, I think the idea of putting on this kind of music outside of the concert hall is no longer shocking in itself, and I think that's good because it forces people who are involved in putting it on to actually think beyond that and think really about the programming and about how they can draw together different kinds of music that reflect each other in new and interesting ways and reveal new aspects of different bits of music.
0: Fantastic.
1: In terms of the audience for it, you know, I new people are discovering the music all the time, and often it is via this scene, it is via these kinds of events. But it's hard to say. How long term that's going to be. Certainly, in my own involvement, there's only been 3 or 4 years, and I think it's difficult to say how much of the new interest in it will actually reproduce itself over the years.
0: Are we going to see LCMF again next year?
1: Yeah, for sure. That's one thing that's for sure.

0: by Tony Conrad and Faust. Is that the one you're going to play?
1: That's the one I'm going to play. Tell me why you picked it.
0: So Tony Conrad is a really interesting musician, and he's someone who we were really honoured to have come and play at LCMF. And he performed a collaborative set with the Irish composer and performer Jennifer Walsh.
1: Oh, wow.
0: So that was, I guess in some ways in the vein of Tony Conrad's classic drone-based work, where he's on his violin and doing his drone thing, and it's really fantastic. And what I love about this album is that even back then he was still doing that same kind of thing, and he was working with all kinds of different musicians. And obviously he was, in the 60s, he was working with Lamont Young and people in the Dream Syndicate.
1: Mm.
0: And this album marks a departure in a sense, because he's suddenly working with German musicians, working with Faust, and musicians operating in a very different kind of circle, but he's bringing that drone element to it, and it's a really fantastic album.
1: It's really interesting looking at drone as a genre, because I know that LCMF had a whole drone day, didn't they?
0: We did, yeah.
1: That must have been an incredible experience. Was that, because I'm familiar with drone from the days when I didn't listen to classical music at all.
0: Right.
1: Obviously, it's very much sort of infiltrated our scene, even with on the kind of more mainstream ends like Boards of Canada and so on and so forth. What did you anticipate from the drone day? I mean, was it an academicness to it, or was it more just kind of feeling the scene at the time?
0: I wouldn't say there was an academicness to it. I think we're all, I think drone music is something that we all have a bit of a, not a guilty pleasure, but a pleasure for. It's interesting because drone music, at least in more avant-garde circles, is really associated with the 60s and 70s. And a lot of the music we put on for that day was from that time, music by James Tenney and Eliane Radig, Brian Eno, people working in very different circles, but all in that kind of era. But I think what it is that drone is such an immersive kind of thing. It's nebulous. It's not one form of music, clearly, but what draws it together is this immersion in sound and in resonance and in just exploring the overtone frequency, the kind of overtone possibilities of long duration.
1: Well, on that note, I think we should play it. But before I let you go, Sam, shortly after that, we're going to be playing Study One from Stockhausen. And I've been spying on you on the internet, and I know that you have got a strong affection for Stockhausen. Have you got any words you want to say on this piece?
0: Only that it's a fantastic piece, and it's always amazing to remember that it's one of Stockhausen's earlier pieces from the early 50s, isn't it?
1: Mm-hmm.
0: I think 53. And it's just very playful, and there's a lot to it. I think it's a great piece.
1: Fantastic. All right, great. Well, thank you very much, Sam.

So that was Tony Conrad and Faust, all the way back in the early 70s. It's a bit of drone, a bit of a drone masterpiece, so to speak. And if you do like drone, you should listen to the whole 13 minutes of it. But other than that, stay tuned as we are going to be having a lovely drone session from 108 Tricks Point Never, a Brooklyn-based drone artist that's been getting a lot of hype recently. He's given us a playlist that's not very drone-like, but certainly his choices have the elements of that. So hopefully it will tell us a little bit more about the form. Next up, we have Studi One from Karlheinz Stockhausen. He's a man that has been a very large influence in my life in the last few years, and I will explain why shortly after.

So that was an extract of Studio One from Karlheinz Stockhausen. I'm hoping that your minds are all suitably blown. The reason that I selected Stockhausen for this and why Stockhausen Syndrome, the name of this show, exists is because he was a man that stuck out to me very much in the last year or so. I should point out that I'm not classically music trained. I didn't really listen to classical music until, you know, the last few years, really. And I was very heavily into dance music, electronic music. And as you get into that and you get really hard into that, you start listening to people like Aphex, Squarepusher, and then you start leading your way into classical music. Obviously, people like Aphex, he was at the European Culture Congress with his Remote Control Orchestra. Charles Hazelwood has just done a symphony remix, so to speak, with Squarepusher, and I started listening to the electronic composition that we just heard. That was Karlheinz Stockhausen. I was very familiar with him as being the guy that laid the foundations to create the landscape to nurture the music that I was very, very pleased with. And the most things that I like most about him is how he was nothing how I expected him to be. I started bleating on to a number of people about how actually, you know, the lines are blurred between classical music and contemporary music, and you can hear it with Karlheinz Stockhausen and Aphex Twin. You can hear it there better than anywhere else. And started bleating on about it till I was blue in the face. Some years later, I was working at a music trust in East London and found that if you gave kids from poor backgrounds instruments and put them into orchestras, they were very fulfilled in a way that I kind of wish I had when I was growing up. And then I realised that a number of those kids weren't fulfilling their potential with their instruments because they had this cultural conception that they weren't made for classical music, which seemed very, very unfair. Thus, the blog was born, and thus, here I am talking to you. Some weeks ago, a friend of mine sent me this incredible extract that makes me laugh, and I just want to read it to you now. It's from 1995, and essentially, Radio 3 sent a package of tapes to Stockhausen himself, and the tapes contain music by Aphex Twin, Plastic Man, Scanner, and Daniel Pemberton. So that's all IDM DJs, essentially. Later, the station's reporter went to Salzburg to meet Stockhausen and ask him about these technocrats, as they are. So Richard James, also known as Aphex Twin, this was the comment from Stockhausen. He said, "I heard the piece Aphex Twin of Richard James carefully. I think it would be very helpful. He listens to my work Song of the Youth, which is electronic music, and a young boy's voice singing with himself, because then he would immediately stop with all these post-African repetitions, and he would look for changing tempi and changing rhythms, and he would not allow himself to repeat any rhythm if it were varied to some extent, and if it did not have a direction in its sequence of variations." So a scathing attack from Karlheinz. Aphex Twin then responded, "Yeah, I thought you should listen to a couple of tracks of mine. Didgeridoo, actually." And then he'd stop making abstract random patterns you can't dance to. The full interview is actually on somewhere on the internet. Do please search for it. And it's quite funny. I mean, Aphex goes on to talk about whether he thinks Stockhausen can dance, whether he has the possibility in himself to dance. And so it's this really absurd thing for me, in that I spend my whole life bleating on about how much dance music and classical music aren't far away, and how much classical music's so much inbuilt into our other music, and it's not that far. But if you talk to the creators themselves, well, they won't have any of it. So on that subject, we should hear Didgeridoo. So this is Aphex Twin's Didgeridoo.

So that was Aphex and Didgeridoo. You can kind of see how after playing the Stockhausen, and it might not have been his cup of tea, but my God, I love that song. I love it very, very much. So moving on, if you're interested in Aphex Twin, and if you were interested in the first song that we played, that was a Philip Glass track, then you might be interested in the next tune we're going to play. So Philip Glass in the 1970s, created symphonies, although you can kind of see the similarity, created symphonies based on pop records. So one of the records he made that David Bowie and Brian Eno made was called Low, and he created the Low Symphony from that. He also created a little bit later a Heroes Symphony, again based on the Bowie Eno record Heroes. So we're going to hear a little bit more of that. Now, if you do like that, and maybe you kind of liked what Aphex was doing, and maybe you saw how actually it could tie into the Stockhausen, and maybe you can see how it's all a little bit fluid, then maybe do check out the remix of the Philip Glass Hero Symphony that Aphex has made. It is online. It is posted somewhere on the blog. You can search it out. Please do. And you'll notice that actually, in terms of hits and views, it far exceeds its original. Now, whether that's good or bad, I wouldn't like to say, but it definitely has its own clout. Now, the Philip Glass Ensemble have done a number of collaborations with Aphex Twin. Do please check out their works. They collaborate with all kinds of pop artists, groups, other miscellaneous objects that exist within the pop world, and they are fantastic at it. So now we're going to play you David Bowie, Brian Eno, and Philip Glass, and Heroes.

I know it hurts to turn it off, but unfortunately we have to move on. So that was Philip Glass with his symphony, his Hero Symphony, playing on the David Bowie and Brian Eno 1977 album Heroes. So shortly we're going to be talking to a young producer from London, I believe, called Rafferty. Now Rafferty is kind of part of the Radio 1 crowd. He's a big favourite of Rob the Bank, or at least I've seen on the internet. And if you are on the festival circuit at the moment, you will see him in any number of dance tents. Now, Rafferty was actually trained at the Birmingham Conservatory, so his background is in classical music. And some weeks ago now, I asked him to write a little piece just for our blog, which, if you don't know what it is www.stockhausensyndrome.com, about the relationship between club culture and classical music. Now, Rafferty came down on a completely different side to me, saying that they were completely different, they were hugely different genres, and that they shouldn't be conflated. Well, for Rafferty's information, despite his classical training, I've noticed that in his latest records, we're able to hear a lot of classical influences. The earlier stuff, very, very dancey. This latest single that he's got out at the moment, or is certainly is going to come out, is called Rain. And I'm sure you can hear the Arvo part in it. I'm sure you can hear the minimalism in it. Now, we're going to be talking to him shortly after. But right now, check out...

0: We've got Rafferty here on the phone, who is actually a classically trained but doesn't make classical music. Hello?
1: Hello.
0: Oh, hello. Hello, hello. And we just played your new single. Can you tell me when it's out? Because I don't remember.
1: Yes, the single will be out on the 7th of October.
0: 7th of October. Okay, great. Well, you've heard it a little bit earlier, folks, so I hope you like it. So why did you do that?
1: Well, I started at university when I was studying composition there, and I had been writing a lot of sort of orchestral stuff and sort of chamber works and things like that, and then I started playing about with electronics and thinking about how I could make use of them within the sort of orchestral or chamber work setting, and one thing just sort of led to another, and ended up making some like club orientated tracks, and sent those out to a few people, and they got picked up by a few DJs, and they started playing them, and then got picked up by Marianne Hobbs, and just kind of went from there, really.
0: Because you're on Ninja Tune, is that right?
1: That's right, yeah.
0: Yeah, because I've been following Ninja Tune for a while, and essentially, you know, they've been a staple in my life for a while as a dance music fan, and then I got into classical music, and I've noticed they've started doing a lot more experimental stuff, so to speak.
1: Sure.
0: In fact, one of their latest remixes of an Einaudi track we're going to play a little bit later. But how have you found the relationship between putting out dance music and having a background in classical music? Has it informed your sound?
1: Yeah, I would say so. I mean, I'm sort of the opinion that all music is kind of one and the same. You know, I'm not really a big fan of genres and sort of classifying things too much. I understand why it's there and I understand why people do it, but I sort of think they all feed off each other, and it seems quite natural to me that one would inform the other, and indeed it does in my writing, certainly.
0: Oh, fantastic. Well, you've kind of said exactly what I think, and now this is going to be a very hard interview. I'm kidding. It's going to be good. So tell me a lot about, you mentioned in the article that you wrote for us about film soundtracks.
1: Yeah.
0: And I'm really curious about that, because in the argument you stated that classical music is obviously a very diverse, huge organism that covers a number of sounds and a number of things, but yet we use this sweeping brushstroke called classical. But yet, if we look at dance music, I mean, you gave a fantastic list of like bro step, tech house, some of these things I hadn't even heard of, glitch hop. But then we looked something like film soundtracks, and I believe the line you used was have championed the cross-pollination of club and orchestral culture. I think that's really interesting. Could you elaborate a bit more on that?
1: Well, I think obviously with electronic music becoming so prevalent over the last sort of 20 or 30 years, obviously it's sort of filtered into people's collective consciousnesses a bit more, and it's a lot more acceptable and a lot more palatable to people. It's no longer just confined to the clubs necessarily. You know, you have all sorts of electronic music and even I'd say probably club tracks on daytime radio and things like that. So I think with regards to films, they've sort of fed on what people are into, and they're using electronic music a lot more within their soundtracks. And I think, I mean, I use the trailer as an example because it sort of illustrated my point quite well, in as much as a lot of the briefs that I get in for doing trailer music and things like that, often they reference quite different things. So everything from, you know, sort of like Karlof's Carmina Burana through to, you know, sort of dubstep and, you know, more kind of upfront kind of club genres and things like that. So, and they want things that kind of exist in both worlds, and stuff that takes elements from both worlds and creates the drama in that sense. And I think, you know, in a lot of ways they are very compatible. You know, there's a lot of drama in both types of music, and so it's a lot easier than you might think to blend them together.
0: It's really interesting now, because I think about the sort of superstars or the pop stars of the current classical world, and you know, it's Einaudi, Micah Nyman, Max
1: sure.
0: Richter, and all of them are doing soundtracks, and that's one of the reasons that they've been elevated to this superstar status. Do you feel there's a pressure on people that are interested in making maybe more traditional or conventional sounds to go into the more to go into making that music for commercial projects rather than having an audience for themselves?
1: I don't know if there's a pressure. I mean, you know, the music generally kind of moves in you know, it's an organic thing, and it moves through different trends and fashions and things like that. So I think you've got to kind of look at the platform. So if you want your music to be heard, then, you know, films and things which are kind of going to put you in the homes of millions of people are, you know, great ways of doing that. It's not the only way of doing that, but I think, is there a pressure? I don't think there is necessarily. It's a question of what you want to do. I mean, personally, from my point of view, I really enjoy making music, and I love the combination of combining film with music. So for my own purposes, it suits me rather well. But it's probably not to everyone's taste, but I'd say it's very much in the hands of the composer as to whether they want to do that or not.
0: So let's go to your music then for a minute. I listened to your new album after you sent it. I listened to it all, and it's a lot darker than the last one, a lot more sort of nocturnal, or at least that's how I read it. Now, where's these influences come from?
1: Well, the theme for the album is sort of based around stories of my hometown and thoughts.
0: Which is?
1: It's on the south coast. It's a little place called Bognor Regis.
0: Okay.
1: It's a very, very sleepy little seaside town. Gets quite busy during the summer, and then very quiet and empty during the winter. But growing up there was quite interesting, and there wasn't really a lot to do. And when you're interested in sort of, you know, culture and music and art and all sorts of other things, there's not really a great supply of that on tap. So there's a real sense of sort of frustration and a desire to kind of run away. And, you know, it's quite sort of introspective, and it's quite obsessive, the way that the album's put together. And so I suppose naturally that kind of quite dark, slightly suffocating, slightly, as you say, nocturnal kind of aesthetic came out of that.
0: And just in terms of your kind, I mean, obviously the description you've described of your hometown sounded, as you say, suffocating, and that there wasn't a lot of avenues for creativity, but yet you found yourself at a conservatory and are, you know, you're obviously a well-rounded musical person. How was that? Did you feel that that it was a struggle? Did you feel like you needed to have a bit more music around you? Did you feel that, you know, not having a top orchestra hall or something like that near you affected you?
1: Well, it just made me work a lot harder to find out, you know, what music was out there. And there was one record shop in Bognor, which has since closed down, called The Woods, which I used to spend a lot of time in. And I used to go to Brighton and, you know, do lots of record shopping there. And I mean, it was, you know, when I sort of first got into music, the internet wasn't quite what it was today. And so, you know, it wasn't quite so easy to sort of find out about all sorts of things. And there weren't sort of new tracks appearing every week. It was still kind of, you know, going down to the record shops and getting recommendations from people behind the desk and things like that. So, yeah, I suppose it affected me in that way. I mean, you know, it's my perception of the town, it's one person's opinion of it. Obviously, there's lots of people who would have very different opinions of it, and lots of positive ones. But I used it because it's something I felt quite strongly about, I used it as a subject matter for the album to create something and hopefully have something that underpins it and you know, is the overall thread that ties all the tracks together.
0: And when's the album out?
1: The album's out now.
0: Oh, it's out now? Okay,
1: yes,
0: great.
1: It's out now.
0: So Rain is coming out, but the album's out?
1: Yes. Okay. So Rain's the second single. So the first single was Build Me Up, which came out about four or five weeks before the album did. And then the album came out on the 5th of August. And then Rain will be out on the 7th of October. So, yeah, lots of music for me.
0: Oh, fantastic. Well, on the subject of record store recommendations, you have one, don't you, for us?
1: I do, yes. So I would like you to play, if possible, the first movement from the Tarongalilia Symphony by Olivier Messiaen.
0: And why is that? Why is that your choice for today?
1: Well, this was one of the first pieces that I was played by my composition tutor at the conservatoire, Richard Corston, and it really opened my eyes to sort of how muscular and sort of forceful orchestral music could be, and just the sort of colour and the dynamic. And in terms of orchestration, I think there's really no parallel as far as Messiaen is concerned. So it's a wonderful piece of music, and the whole symphony is incredible, but I think this the first movement really sort of stood up quite well.
0: Fantastic. Okay, we're going to play. Can I tell you one more fact about Tarongalilia?
1: Yes, please.
0: If you ever watch Futurama, Leela's full name is Taranga Leela. That's her full name.
1: Oh, really?
0: Yeah, so I'm guessing there's some Messian fans on the Futurama like back team. But there we go. Now you'll look at it a different way now.
1: Yes, absolutely. I did some research into what it meant, and I completely forgot what it means now. But but no, that's wonderful. I'll have to look into that a bit more.
0: No problem. All right, well, great. Thanks for talking to us.
1: No, thank you. Take care.
0: Bye now. Bye.
1: Bye-bye.

So that was the very beginning, and oh, it could have been all of the Messiaen's Tarangalila first movement. I'm very sorry to Rafferty for not being able to play it all. It turns out that I'm running out of time and I need to get to this wonderful playlist that our good friend 10 Tricks Point Never over in Brooklyn has made for us. Now, he's a drone artist that is based on Warp Records, and he was kind enough to give us a 5-point playlist of his favourite tunes at the moment. And I say tunes, I mean classical pieces, obviously. And they're all listed on the website, again, www.stockhausensyndrome.com. But we're going to play one of them for you now. Now, he's a really interesting chap, and again, he was on that Philip Glass remix album that I played for you earlier, and his new album is coming out at the end of this month. So he's been kind enough to give us a highlight into the new album and allow us to hear the song, and he's giving us a wonderful recommendation from Ravel, actually. So this is, well, we're going to hear it shortly, is called Le Gibier. Oh, you'll have to excuse my French. Literally, you'll have to excuse it. From Gaspard de la Nuit. And the reason he explains of it being so wonderful is because he says it's very strange and it gets me every time. It opens with a simple but strangely paced series of chords that shift like tectonic plates under an unrelenting B flat octave pulse, which is repeated almost throughout the whole piece, but appears to slightly crumble in areas filled with imploding dynamics. It's creepy and hypnotic. And I mean, if he sells it like that, I mean, we can't not play it. So I'm going to play for you his new single, Problem Areas, which is coming out in the next few weeks. And then shortly after that, we'll have some Ravel.

So that was the new single from 10 Tricks Point Never. Unfortunately, we have run out of time. So I'm going to play out with the last, his recommendation of Ravel. I'm hoping that by the end of the show, though it's not complete, that you would have realised that classical music is an exceptionally modern form of music that is finding homes in dance, in pop, in all kinds of places. And that equally, it is affected by dance and pop, and it is housing all kinds of current sounds and themes and dynamics and audiences. I'm hoping that by the end of this show, you're thinking, hey, do we need the term classical? Maybe it's not the right word for us. And if I can just say one more point, when I started working with a number of those children in East London that I mentioned before, I was really struck by how much they felt that the word classical meant it wasn't for them. And actually, I think hopefully we've demonstrated today that it is for everyone, and there's a little bit of all various types of music that can be found in classical. If you are interested in the urban side of stuff, unfortunately, we've not been able to play the dubstep end of our track list today, but do check out the Ludovica Einaudi remix by Starkey, a Philadelphia dubstep producer. That is absolutely fantastic and is being released on Ninja Tune. And if you want to hear how people can rap over it, then check out what's happening with Grant Windsor and Benji B, who have just performed at SW4 Festival, and any number of the Maidavale studio sessions that have people like Phaser and Miss Dynamite and so on and so forth. They'll be on the blog, again, that's stockhausensyndrome.com, and you can hear how dynamic classical, or as we like to think of it, not classical, really is. This is Ravel to play us out. Thank you.

Hello, welcome to the Late Loot Breakfast Show. Today we have an amazing person from Romford called Dick, the Golden Lion of Romford, and he's playing his guitar, which is a bit like a lute. So listen.

0: Your guitar is like as in tune as my lute. Wow. Hey, Dick.
1: Hello. How are you, Stephanie?
0: I'm all right. How are you? This is amazing.
1: Sort of surviving October without the sun shining and blue skies, but we accept that in this country, don't we? Because we're Essex.
0: We love dull weather, don't we? Essex or London.
1: Yes.
0: We are in London, but you are from Essex, aren't you, Dick?
1: Yes.
0: Who are you? What are you?
1: I am me.
0: You
1: Which
0: are.
1: It's a very good answer.
0: You
1: isn't
0: are
1: it?
0: Dick, the Golden Lion of Romford.
1: Been around there for many years.
0: You have knowledge of history.
1: Yes.
0: That's what you are. That's what
1: you
0: are.
1: Well, you know, people don't realise. There we are, in this little country called Great Britain. 70,000 years ago, we were all white. White, pure ice.
0: Oh, white, okay, yeah.
1: And obviously, as that disappeared, about 40 years ago, people began to move around and all chugging along, moving to different areas. And one of those was over here. And in those days, you could walk across from the continent. But as the sea rose, we became islands. And we became the English, the Scottish, the Irish, the Welsh. And where I come from, Essex. Not far away from London, Londinium or whatever. Place originally called Blairham, then Duralism by the Romans, Rinningham by the Vikings. Then it gets almost up to date, Rumfort, Rumford, and then Romford.
0: Wow.
1: And 1247, we were granted a market grant by Henry III. And later on, we were given the liberty by Edward IV, which meant we could more or less rule ourselves out there. But there's a place I quite like there. 1365, there used to be a house on the corner of the market. And the church, being decent people, they decided that they needed somewhere for pilgrims and travellers to stay. So they bought the place, knocked it down, and put up a new building. In 1402, they opened that new building. In those days, we still spoke French, because people like Richard the Lionheart wasn't. He was Coeur de Lion, really.
0: Oh.
1: And we had a lot of French royalty, monarchy, as we know. But it was called Le Lion. Then later, they changed the name to the Red Lion. That was done by somebody quite famous, Nicholas Bacon, who was the seal holder of the Queen's seal. And it then passed to his son, who actually took over the property, and that was Sir Francis Bacon. We have one or two quite interesting visitors down there in the past. Not far away is a place called Havering Attie Bower, where there was a castle.
0: Henry VIII.
1: Henry VIII, indeed, yes. And one of his daughters, Elizabeth, used to quite often go there when she was on her progresses around the country. And she went to the Golden Lion for a drink and even met there with the whole Privy Council. Another interesting person was 1599. Chap, a bit bored because in those days, as we were a Christian country, times like Lent before Easter, an Advent before Christmas, all the places that gave entertainment to the public were closed down. So he decided, let's go and see my relations up in Norwich. He walked from the city to Norwich.
0: He jigged.
1: And this is where the jig comes in.
0: William Kemp, he did a jig from London to Norwich.
1: He did indeed, and he was having a drink with one of his friends before he left. And the bet was made. Would he dance? And he did. 9 days of his 21-day journey, he was actually dancing. He had a piper and a drummer with him. One of his first stops was the Golden Lion in Romford. But if anybody says to you the 9 days wonder, that is exactly what it means.
0: But didn't it take 2 weeks, though?
1: 21 days to do the whole journey.
0: Oh. Oh, 3 weeks.
1: But for 9 days, he was actually dancing.
0: He sprained his ankle and stayed the night, didn't he?
1: He did indeed,
0: he
1: yes.
0: Had to go, he sprained his ankle in Hornchurch and then he had to get a horse from Hornchurch to Romford.
1: That's right.
0: To stay in the tavern, which was the Golden Lion.
1: But he was a decent man of his word.
0: He got fired from Shakespeare's company, didn't yes. he? Like, what they called the Shakespeare's people? Like the players or something? What they called
1: yes.
0: the company of the king, the king's
1: king,
0: men?
1: King's yeah. company or something
0: yeah,
1: like
0: yeah.
1: that, weren't
0: he,
1: they? Yes.
0: He was like the jester and he got fired. So he had a big strop and did. That's why he really did this jig.
1: Yes.
0: As well as having lots of friends and stuff.
1: But he was a man of his word. He went back to where he caught the horse. And sort of had a quick ride over so that he actually could guarantee that he walked or danced the whole of that journey. And another of our nice little friends down there was somebody by the name of Colonel Blood. Bad name. He'd already sacked or tried to sack the Dublin Castle because he wasn't very happy with Charles II, the way he was being messed around. Came back to England and he still wasn't happy, so he decided to do something a bit special. He stole the crown jewels. Rumour has it that the crown jewels were hidden in what is now called the Bitter End, opposite the Golden Lion in Romford. That's a lie.
0: Oh.
1: He was caught. But did he get fined? No. Was he imprisoned? No. For a very simple reason. He was one of the naughty boys. So the authorities used him more or less as an ear to the ground to find out what was happening with all the villains of the day. And that is how he lived the rest of his life.
0: Who was Colonel Blood?
1: His name was Thomas Blood. And he was a Yorkshireman. And in those days, Charles, being a generous fellow, was giving all sorts of property away to Englishmen in Ireland, which meant all the locals were being forced out into areas of land where they couldn't basically keep themselves alive. But he didn't get the property he wanted, so he basically threw a strop. And moving up through time, no more really very famous people, but ghosts, there are plenty. Got 22 in there. One is a classic, it's the White Lady. She was murdered about 1895, not far away in a place called Harold Hill. And it's all on police record. Two people were suspected, but they never charged them. But she appears in the pub regularly. But just to twist things a little bit, after the Second World War, all the people from the East End had to be rehoused. And they decided Harold Hill was the place to do it. It was all farmland. And the farmer objected to the council. We are not going to allow this. You cannot possibly think of building any properties on this land. Why? Because the White Lady was there. He's a liar. She was down the Golden Lion. And funnily enough, there is a photograph of the marketplace in the Lion that shows a woman in the corner dressed in a white dress. And that actually is the person who was the White Lady.
0: Okay.
1: Years and years. The church, not far from the pub, Edward the Confessor, that was built originally in 1410. So, as I say, Romford is a pretty old place. But if you move further out, there's a place called St. Osyth. And there was a young lady there who was betrothed to Sigir, one of the royalty of the area. Wedding day came, and Sigir thought, oh, I can see a deer running across there. I think I'll go hunting. So he did, and left his poor little bride-to-be at the altar. To make up for it, he gave her the village of Crick. And she then, being a holy lady, set up a convent. But they were attacked by the Danes. She refused to give way to their advances and was beheaded. She walked for 3 furlongs, holding her head, then laid it on the ground and died. Her name is Osyth. The place is now called St. Osyth, and at that spot there is a well. But in the same town, in the late 1500s, about 1582, man trying to take over from Matthew Hopkins, the Witchfinder General, was trying to deal with the witches. 9 women, always are women,
0: yeah,
1: were doing bad things like ruining crops, making sure that lambs

0: around one ankle to one wrist on both sides, but upside down, head to toe. And the reason for that is quite simple. It is a vampire's burial. Tied together like that, they could not escape.
1: Wow.
0: And finally on Romford, just off the marketplace, there's a place called Duckingstall Court, beside a car park, beside a nice little hotel and everything. Strange name, but it's not. There used to be a pool there, and they did the ducking of witches. Down you went into the water. If you didn't come up, you were innocent. If you came up, you were a witch and hung. Moral of the story is, even if you were good, you died, or bad, you died. So it didn't make any difference anyway. So there we are. There's a few little tales of Romford for you.
1: Yep. That sounds like they should bring that back. That sounds great.
0: You were talking about anybody in particular when you say that.
1: many. Would you like to play the tune about Romford that you were telling me about earlier?
0: Yes, why not?
1: Sing and play this tune. That'd be so cool. Tell us about it first. Briefly, a little bit.
0: It is one of these strange things that happen. It's called change. And many years ago, it was decided that after how many hundred years they were going to take away all the cobblestones in the marketplace, which they did. And just to make it a modern thing, put them in warehouse, and they got stolen from there. But the missing cobblestones, just, I couldn't help but relate to it. And this is why I wrote this song.

walks the streets of Romford. He's kicking up the papers with worn-out shoes. That's his plastic packaging, just a few freed from the bin. Rubbish spilled in Romford means nothing to him. How can you say this is Romford? Now our market cobbles

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A pint down the Golden Lion, another in the Lamb. Oh, pubs of Romford, great to be alive. Evening down the Moon and Stars, and then into Tracks. But on the way home, oh yes, you better watch your backs. How can you say this is Romford? Now the market cobbles have all gone. There's a doctor's, there's a hotel, standing in a marketplace. You try to tell me there's nothing wrong. Community support, traffic wardens everywhere. They do their jobs, I suppose. Well, that's why they're there. Just hand your tickets out. It's your targets. For the good of our township,

0: Let me take you by the hand. 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
1: of Romford.
0: And you try to tell me.
1: You

very best of produce there for you to buy. But on the market stalls today, oh, what can I say? Cheap designer labels

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That is the way. So let me take you by the hand and lead you round these streets in Romford. You try to tell me there is nothing wrong. How can you say this is Romford? Now market cobbles have all gone. There's a doctor's, there's a hotel, a standing in a marketplace. You try to tell me there is nothing wrong.

0: was really sad. That was really nice. That's
1: sad, but it's the world, isn't it? Things move on.
0: That's it. It's like, you know, like in the olden days and stuff, everything, like people are singing songs about changes of London and like old England grown news, all about that, you know, like building like houses, knocking old houses down, you know, new hairstyles, new hats, new clothes, new woman, new man, you know.
1: And if you moved a person
0: forever
1: from 1,000 years ago to today, what would they think of where they'd lived and how it's changed
0: oh,
1: nowadays?
0: Gosh. I saw Blade Runner last night. I hope the world doesn't turn out like that.
1: No. It's all Romford. It's not what it was. As I said, the market cobbles have all gone after 1,000 years. The brewery's gone.
0: Oh, yeah, that's a big part of Romford, yes. The brewery.
1: It is now a car park and a load of shops.
0: Yeah.
1: Which is not very good if you're thirsty.
0: I remember the smell when I was younger, like the hops and stuff. I was like, ugh, what's that smell?
1: So, yes, you could tell when it was brewing day over there in those days.
0: Oh, yeah. Well, wait a minute. How did you get into all this history and stuff, Dick? Because you're like a historian, but you're not a historian, are you?
1: No, it was an interest being involved in folk music that involves a lot of history. Most of the songs I sing aren't songs. They're stories. But I had been asked by a woman just down the road, funnily enough, from the Golden Line, who had a pie and mash shop, who'd got a whole board
0: I love it there,
1: on
0: the
1: history.
0: Mash shop. Yeah.
1: And she said, could I do a history of Romford? I said, yeah, fair enough. And started doing it. And unfortunately, or fortunately, depending on how you look at it, the manageress of the town centre heard what I was doing. And they were doing a thing called Discover Havering, where they were opening up old buildings that hadn't been sort of brought to the notice of the public. You know, the mad situation where people have lived in a town for all their lives and don't know what is around them.
0: Mm.
1: And she asked me if I would do the Golden Lion history. And that started off from there. And I actually was doing a tour of the pub for their weekend once an hour. It was hard work, but luckily, as it was a pub, I could put a little bit of petrol in the tank.
0: I believe that I remember telling me there's like some sort of tunnel under the Golden Lion pub, which
1: yes.
0: goes into St. Edward's Church.
1: Yes.
0: Which is near there, and it's got loads of some skeletons and stuff, I know.
1: There are two tunnels. One goes into St. Edward's Church, which obviously says a thing about the church and the tie-up with... And this is not to be taken the wrong way. The tie-up with the church and the public house or stagecoach in, as it was at the time. And the other one goes across the road to what is now a bank, but used to be the police station. And about 160 years ago, they blocked it off because there were vagrants and the likes all sleeping there. But a few years ago, as there was a nice little crack in the wall inside the pub cellar, we put a camera in there, video camera, and actually videoed what was happening. And there was definite signs of movement and all sorts of things like that.
0: Is that ghosts?
1: Yes.
0: Oh.
1: We also got the Paranormal Society in the pub one night, and they got all sorts of sightings of globes and things like that. But, be fair, all the ghosts down there are nice. There are no nasty ghosts at all.
0: You get on with them, yeah?
1: Oh, yes. You know, they've never caused a bit of problem. They complain about the prices because they've gone up since they died. But apart from that, they're fine.
0: Well, would you like to play your penny whistle now?
1: Yeah, why not?
0: Have some penny whistles or something, because you've brought all your instruments, haven't you, Dick? So,
1: get the right one.
0: Yes, this is quite a treat to have you from Romford.
1: Don't worry, I'll be sent back to Romford soon enough.
0: Yeah, the Golden Lion.

0: Here we go.
1: Woo!
0: A tune from Ireland, I think, or England, maybe, I don't know. Just one of the many sort of tunes that gets stuck in your head without a title because I can't remember it.
1: Oh, okay. So
0: but that doesn't matter. It's still a tune, isn't it?
1: It is a tune, and it's, you know, you could be like the Pied Piper.
0: That would require me being employed by the local council to get the rats out.
1: Yeah, yeah.
0: And seeing as I've got past retirement age, maybe they wouldn't employ me now. So
1: there's a lot of
0: they
1: rats.
0: Can't even let me do that.
1: There's a lot of rats in Romford, isn't there? Definitely.
0: I didn't say that.
1: I used to live near the park, so there's a lot of rats and the lake there and things.
0: Well, saying that, we actually did a big clear out of the stables behind the pub. And you will be surprised the sort of weird animals that hid in there. Rats, cats and foxes.
1: Yeah, yeah. Well, there was like a stables behind the Golden Lion, wasn't it? Because people would obviously, like, you know, show up on their horses and stuff. And
0: yes. Oh, the stabling, you know, you get 40 horses behind the pub. You know, it shows how big it was at some stage.
1: Yeah, yeah. Would you like to do, like, just some storytelling sort of, like, stuff? Like, maybe without any music? Because I remember you sort of saying that you can sing or talk.
0: Well, I would like to do a little song.
1: Yeah.
0: Which, it's going to sound a bit strange. On Saturdays, I go around churches.
1: Oh.
0: Not on Sundays, but on Saturdays. And I sort of look, and if I see weddings going on, I introduce a business card. And hopefully I get invited to the wedding breakfast.
1: Ooh.
0: And I sing, if I get the chance, a very, very special song. Oh, I wish I was single again. I wish I was single again. I wish I was single. Me pockets all a jingle. I wish I was single again. Me wife took a fever, oh then. Me wife took a fever, oh then. Me wife took a fever, I prayed it would leave her. I wish I was single again. Then me wife, she died, oh then. Me wife, she died, oh then. Me wife, she died. I laughed till I cried. At last I was single again. And I went to her funeral, oh then. I went to her funeral, oh then. I went to a funeral, but not for her sake, but to view the fine women again. I went to her wake, oh then. I went to her wake, oh then. The band it did play, I laughed all the way. At last I was single again. Moral, I married another. Oh, then, I married another, oh, then, I married another, far worse than the other, I wish I was single again. Do you hereby take this woman to be your... No.
1: Hey, that's great. So you sing that at people's weddings?
0: When I got married, we did not have a husband and wife first dance together. We had a song. It's got nothing to do with the fact I'm divorced.
1: Brilliant.
0: Honest.
1: Okay. But you lived in... I mean, you worked in London many, many years ago
0: didn't you?
1: So... Well, look, hey, it's nearly run out of time now, but thanks so much, Dick, for coming along.
0: It's been a pleasure coming.
1: Thanks for coming on the Late Lute Breakfast Show. You play the guitar, which obviously took over the lute, you know, a few hundred years ago.
0: See, I'm in trouble again already.
1: Yeah. But it's okay. I mean, I've got a bit of lute in there and stuff. But thanks so much for coming. And go to the Golden Lion, everyone, in Romford. It's got so much history to it. And you'll see Dick in there drinking a pint of Old Peculiar.
0: Of course.
1: That's his favourite beer.
0: No, there are certain traditions that have got to be carried on, and that is one of them.
1: Yeah, okay. All right, well, do you want to sort of play out some music? Play just whatever. You can. Just whistle, penny whistle, whatever. Thank you.

0: What if everyone and nowhere?
1: Welcome to What If Nowhere and Everywhere, a sound show that celebrates latency. For the last 6 years, on Wednesdays at 2 p.m. Amsterdam time, we have met on Zoom to dance, invent brainy and silly stories, read poetry, sing, play saxophones, flutes, pianos, and toys. We have eaten burnt toast, followed shadows across a lawn, hung laundry, poured yellow mustard powder on maple leaves, pranced on blueberry barrens, eaten in a 3-star Michelin restaurant, hidden under a rug, cut hair, played with cut-out hearts, balanced uncooked eggs on the palms of our hands, picked olives, played tug-of-war, cleaned a rug, cleaned a windshield, made a bed, sanded a chair, clocked ocean waves and tides rising, walked on dirt roads, tarred roads, mountain paths, and city streets, piled chairs on a table in a most precarious fashion, made bouquets, ran amongst trees, and put a feather duster on our heads in guise of a hat. We listened and we heard. We listened and we did not hear. We've been filled with expectation and disappointment, excitement, but most of all, joy. Above all, we have embraced latency. Sometimes the sounds are really good. Sometimes they are far away and never heard but once. This show emits the sounds concocted during this ongoing running Zoom-based improvisation. What If Nowhere and Everywhere thrives in the latency of space, time, and subjectivity that negotiates and celebrates forms of distance between an act and its reception. I'm your host, Catherine Carey. I will be joined sometimes by Chris Parfit.

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1: Welcome to the station. 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Welcome. Bienvenue. Welcome. Bienvenue. Welcome. Bienvenue. Welcome. Bienvenue. Welcome. Bienvenue. Welcome. Bienvenue. Welcome. Bienvenue. Welcome. Bienvenue. Welcome. Bienvenue. Welcome. Bienvenue. Welcome. Bienvenue. Welcome. Bienvenue. Welcome. Bienvenue. Paris. Paris. Paris. Paris. Paris. Paris. Paris. Paris. Paris. Paris. Paris. Paris. Welcome. Bienvenue. Welcome. Bienvenue. Welcome. Bienvenue. Welcome. Bienvenue. Welcome. Bienvenue. Welcome. 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

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Hello. I'm in Paris. No, we haven't left yet. I'm still in Paris. Hello. I'm still in Paris. We haven't left yet. I'm dreaming of being a painter.

0: Hello? Hello? Hello? I'm still in Paris.
1: Still in Paris.
2: Still in Paris. Still in Paris. Still in Paris. Still in Paris. Still in Paris. Still in Paris. Still in Paris.
0: Still in Paris. Dreaming
2: still in Paris. Still in Paris. Still in Paris. Still in Paris. Still in Paris. Still in Paris. Still in Paris.

Hello? Hello? Hello? I'm still in Paris. Train hasn't left yet.

This isn't what I really want to do. I'm just making ends meet. I'm just making ends meet. I want to be a painter. I love color. I hate greyness. I hate this grey station. I come here every day, this grey station. And I dream of colors. I wish for colors. I want to paint now. To heck with this job.

I'm leaving Paris.

Are you ready? Are you ready? Are you ready? Are you ready? Are you ready? Are you ready? Are you ready? Are you ready? Are you ready? Are you ready? Are you ready? Are you ready? Are you ready? Are you ready? Are you ready? Are you ready? Are you ready? Are you ready? Are you ready?

Are you ready? Are you ready? Are you ready? Are you ready? Are you ready? Are you ready?

Are you ready? Are you ready? Are you ready? Are you ready? Are you ready? Are you ready?

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1: What if everywhere and nowhere?
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0: I feel like a woman.
1: Sing. That song makes us feel so ready because it's the 9th of September and we are back with a live episode in a new season of the still soon to be award-winning program. Never, Jackie, don't need to laugh that hard. Nevertheless, she persisted. Loving the energy from my ladies and Jack. I'm Lisa Moyle, and it's a full house this week. We're joined by Rose Ives and Blanche Cameron. The ladies are all in the house.
2: Here we are.
1: You're here and you're looking gorgeous. Oh, you're looking relaxed.
2: Well, Lisa, we're led by you.
1: There's a lot to catch up on, as I know Rose has been busy vacationing all summer.
3: All summer.
4: All summer long.
1: Blanche has been busy planning the greening of the UK. So
2: I took some time out.
1: We have been busy, but we'll tell you a little bit about that. Get in touch. You can find us on Blue Sky at Nevertheless She and on Instagram at NeverthelessShePersisted.ResFM. News. We have a new social media manager. Our social media manager has officially been fired and replaced by...
3: Ring-a-ding-ding, it's me!
1: Rose Ives.
3: new social media manager of Nevertheless She Persisted. I've got two Instagram accounts now. Follow me at BigRose69 and at Nevertheless She...
1: Persisted.ResFM.
3: Persisted.ResFM, whoops.
1: That is the first task of the social media manager to know where we are.
3: What we are called, yes.
1: Well done, Rose. I have high hopes for you.
3: Thanks, Boo.
1: Now, tell us a little bit about your summer, starting with you, Blanche.
2: Oh, my gosh. I hung out with these two amazing women, and we went to South Wales, and we swam in the sea, sun, sand, sea, and...
1: Seafood. Yeah.
2: Exactly.
1: That was us, by the way. Pick up the hint.
3: I was going to say, who's that then?
1: We holidayed together for the first time.
2: Yeah. The radio show that holidays together stays together.
1: And what was your feeling after we holidayed together?
2: I couldn't wait to see the back of you, honestly. It was enough.
1: Rose, we walked, we hiked. Give us a little bit of a recap of our time in Pembrokeshire.
3: Blanche broke her toe early doors.
2: I mean, the first night. We're talking immediately.
1: Blanche, on a bed.
3: We gave Blanche the double room on her own.
1: We did, because we wanted her to have, like, the luxe experience, because you live on a boat, so we thought, give her the double bed.
2: Are you saying a boat life is not luxe?
1: I think all
3: really
1: the mod cons.
3: We gave you the double room because you stink, but we didn't want to tell you that.
1: It's been a hot summer.
2: I guilted them into it. I live on a boat.
1: And what was the first thing that she did, Rose?
3: Blanche kicked the side of the bed, broke her little toe. That were purple straight away. So we had a 3-hour hike plan for the next day, and Blanche was like, oh no, I guess I can't go on the map. Massive hilly hike across the Pembrokeshire coast.
2: I didn't really break my toe.
3: Shut up. So next thing we know, me and Lisa are off. Blanche has gone to get bandages, get on the bus. Me and Lisa are on a 3-hour hike. We were like, well, yeah, I think we're nearly there. 3 hours. She was like, it's about an hour and a half. Yeah, I'll be fine.
2: I got next a text when they finally found connectivity through Wi-Fi. They sent me a text going like, please send out the search parties. We're lost. We don't know where we are. We're miles away.
1: We knew exactly where we were at all times.
3: We found a Savers when we got to Tenby and just bought loads of water.
2: 17 hours later.
3: Yeah, no, it was really good. We had a lovely couple of days, didn't we, girls? Beautiful weather. I saw Blanche's bum more times than I could imagine.
1: Oh, my God, that girl strips down naked on the beach with no shame.
2: No one's looking.
3: Straight off in front of all, bum out, everything. I was like, this is amazing. I thought I was uninhibited. Anyway, we had a great few days. We went swimming, boozing, eating, all the good things.
1: And we talked about the show and our plans for the show.
3: We didn't mention the show once in 3 days.
2: Dream on, Lisa. The best thing that Lisa did was make us get up early because the tide was coming in and we went swimming before breakfast, which was...
3: She's a doer this
2: girl. We went swimming.
1: You're very welcome.
2: It was lovely. Thanks,
1: there were
2: Lisa.
1: No PowerPoint presentations. No. There was no forward planning.
2: It was no...
1: We just had a nice time.
2: We had a brilliant time. It wasn't a work away.
3: These birds can drink as well. I didn't realise. I was in a rut every day.
1: What she means is coffee and teas at the ready.
3: Oh my God, I was in a right old state every single day, like hungover, and they were just like, right, let's go.
2: Yeah, it never touched your lips, did it, Rose?
3: No, I was
1: It's called relaxing, ladies.
2: And then we saw sails. we actually saw seals on
1: Oh, I thought you said sails. Oh, my God, we saw seals. I forgot about the seals.
2: No, we
1: saw
2: a seal boat.
1: Colony.
2: Well,
1: five or six.
3: Ain't that a colony? Yeah.
2: That's a stretch.
3: We
2: but we did
3: time.
2: Get on a boat. We paid money to go on a boat and see seals, and that was really
3: We
2: nice.
3: Did a proper activity, so it was a proper holiday.
1: Yeah, we did activities and many activities. So it was a lovely time. Maybe we didn't do as much forward planning as we had originally thought, but we had a lovely time.
2: Yeah, sorry everybody who didn't get away this summer.
3: Ha ha.
1: Well, especially for Rose, who only went from holiday to holiday to holiday the entire summer.
3: What can I say? Get me 6 weeks off. You've got to use them. I've got a lovely tan now, girls. Look at this. I'm sun-kissed.
4: She's bronzed.
1: She is sun-kissed. She's bronzed.
3: I've been in Corfu for 9 days, living it up. Fantastic.
2: She's practically Greek.
3: I've put back on £5, but we're not going to talk about it.
1: We didn't count the calories while we were away.
3: My boobs were looking bigger. I didn't
1: Your
3: want
1: to boobs say were looking huge, but I think that might be the top.
3: It's all Gyros, babe. It's all Gyros. Yeah.
1: Not that I habitually comment on the size of women's breasts, but they were protruding into the photo.
3: They were protruding, yeah. It's all Gyros and flipping, what's that lovely beer they've got over there? It's just got a big letter A on it. We don't know.
2: Alcohol.
3: Yeah. Alcohol.
1: Right, so wine was drunk, walks were had, swimming was done, and we had a lovely time. Yeah. So I hope everyone listening also had an amazing holiday.
3: Go on holiday with your women friends.
2: Wales.
1: Oh, my God.
2: Go to Wales.
1: Don't invite
3: your boyfriends.
1: No.
3: Go on holiday on your own
1: time
3: with your
1: you'll
3: mates.
1: Ever have.
3: It's way better. And preferably women over the age of 50 because they're wild as wild can be. Girls on tour.
1: Well, funny enough, that's the name of one of my WhatsApp groups
3: of
1: with women who I go away with every year. We've just come back from Jersey. It was kind of similar to what we did in Pembrokeshire.
3: Oh, yeah. Mm-hmm.
1: With no young person along to
3: rein it in.
1: To rein
2: spoil
1: it
2: things.
1: Young people ruin everything. Right, we could talk about our holiday for the entire episode.
3: We could.
2: Okay, off we go then.
1: But we won't. Because we actually have a guest with us this evening.
3: Oh, yeah. Woo.
1: She didn't come on holiday with us, but maybe after this she might choose
4: maybe
1: to.
4: Yeah.
1: We have Jessica McHugh. Yeah. Also known as
3: Mook.
4: There we go.
1: I said Muck. She says Mook, but I'm American. She's British, so maybe that's like tomato, tomato.
3: Yeah.
1: I'm assuming a career high point for you was designing the poster for the Nevertheless She Persisted Resonance FM fundraiser earlier this year.
4: It doesn't get better than that.
1: I just want to say congratulations on an amazing poster, which if anyone wants to see it, it's still up hanging on the door of Rye Books in East Dulwich. So you can sing it. You can see it in person.
2: We'll just change the date for next year's gig. That's all.
1: So, yes, we're already planning and strategizing for this year's fundraiser, which won't be till February, but you'll hear about it lots in the
2: Endlessly.
1: Weeks to come. Endlessly.
3: We've already wrote Mook in for a bit of free work again. No questions asked. Lisa, natural exploiter of people.
1: I am a natural exploiter of people.
3: Yeah, you are.
1: But
3: you're American. That's what your country's built on.
1: I like to think I leverage their talents.
2: Hmm.
1: I look, I see,
2: oh, you make
1: I
2: them
1: think,
2: enjoy it as you do it.
1: This girl can design a poster. Why not do it again, right?
3: Yeah.
1: That's Love what... you already. Right. In addition to designing our poster, she's also a professional retoucher. In practical terms, that means she spends a lot of time editing women's bodies, something I'm sure men do in their minds all the time. But we're looking forward to getting her thoughts on the work involved.
3: Ooh.
1: She's got lots going on, this woman. So we're going to talk a little bit about what she does and what she's got planned. But let's talk a little bit about your supper club.
4: Yes.
1: Tell
4: let's
1: us
4: start
1: what
4: you're,
1: because that's newly launching, correct?
4: That's newly launched. It's called Grab a Plate, and it's a dinner club where everyone brings the food. So the hope is to bring lots of people from the local community. And
1: which community is that?
4: Based in Southeast London.
1: No tapping on the table,
4: babe. I know, I've been told off. I'm passionate. It's Southeast London, and the hope is to bring local residents together to just enjoy some good food.
1: Can I ask you, is this a young people hook up over meals kind of thing, or is this really about a broader community?
4: I'm hoping it's just people that wouldn't normally cross paths getting the chance to meet each other, exchange stories, exchange meals, and hopefully some friendships come from that.
1: Mm. Nice. And what gave you that idea?
4: Oh, I've been doing this for years. Like, Rose, you've been to my house enough times, and yep. There's always food on the go.
1: So you're a hoster. You're natural hoster.
4: Yeah, I'm the hostess with the mostess, I like to think. But yeah, it's kind of come from selfish reasons. I'm looking to make some new friends in my 30s, and because I work, we'll get onto that, but I work remotely a lot of the time. So a lot of that social aspect of your day-to-day working life, I don't have that. So it's kind of come from selfish reasons. I'm looking to get out there and meet people more from the local community. And I thought, well, food is the way to go.
1: I think it's such a brilliant idea because it also takes a little bit of the pressure away.
3: Yeah.
4: Yeah.
3: So me and you are both from South East London, aren't we? We went to school in Kidbrook, so not where you now live.
4: Yeah.
3: So although you still live in South East, you've moved to a kind of different area.
4: Yeah.
3: And yeah, kind of like me moving to that bit. Yeah, because we're from more like the Woolwich bit, and now we're kind of living more in like the Lewisham borough area.
4: Yeah,
3: just that little move means we don't have like the people that live near us anymore. So yeah, I can see why, even though you haven't moved far and you are very much South East London girl.
4: Yeah, through and through.
3: Yeah, but also you don't work in an office, don't work in a shop anymore or anything like that, like all the jobs that you've done over the years. So I can see why you want to get out there and meet some new people.
4: Yeah.
3: And yeah, so Crofton Park is where it is, isn't it?
4: Yeah, where's Crofton Park, Dream Story, 27th of September.
1: Is that a place?
4: It's a cafe in Crofton Park. So the idea is taking over local independent restaurants, businesses, community centres for each event, so everyone's got a nice place to go.
1: I think that's so brilliant. I love this idea of, you know, you said you've moved and obviously you're used to having a strong community around you and trying to recreate that where you are now. I think that's, you know, just not, you know, rather than just hanging out in a bar and meeting people, you're creating a more comfortable space for people to meet.
4: Especially with it being local, it's hopefully something people can come to again and again, and you will build your friendships that way and... Mm. Hopefully then friendships will form outside.
1: What a brilliant idea. And how are the signups going? Are people responding to it?
4: Yeah, it's going really well. So there's only 6 tickets left for the first event.
1: How can people buy tickets very quickly?
4: www.grabaplate.co.uk. I feel...
3: How much are tickets, Mookie?
2: That's a great title, Grab a Plate.
4: Thank you. £10 for general sale. But if you sign up to the newsletter... There'll be a little link, and for future events, you'll be able to get a discounted rate. So it's first come, first serve.
1: Amazing. And do you know anything about the people who have signed up?
4: So it's a real mixture at the minute. It's a mix of ages. So when you sign up, you provide your email address, where you're from, and I'm tapping again.
1: Sorry, tapping is a natural urge. We just have to curb it on the show.
4: Yeah, and we kind of just look for, like, why are you coming? So
1: do you ask people questions about why they're coming?
4: With the initial sign-up, it's a case of, are you looking because you enjoy food, or are you looking to meet new people? Do you want something new to do outside your usual routine? So it's kind of to gauge what people want from the event.
3: Mm-hmm.
2: Very nice. And are you expecting them to be from one... Obviously, you can see now who's booking. Mm. It's a range of ages.
4: Yeah.
2: But when you were setting it up, were you thinking, like, post-lockdown, all that kind of lack of social interaction and people sort of, like, not knowing how to restart or even begin a social life? Were you thinking about those kind of people? Or were you thinking, like, older people who might be... isolated, living alone, rumbling around a big house on their own, or
4: I say anyone flat. Anyone that needs it. Like for me, like I said, it's due to a lack of like social interaction during my day to day life, and I really notice it more.
2: And how old are you? Sorry if I ask.
4: I'm 21. No, 33.
2: You could be.
3: I know, right?
4: But yeah, I noticed it the most because I actually went back, a company that I was working for. I was in the office 3 days a week.
1: Is that pre-pandemic?
4: This was post-pandemic, so this was end of last year. So I was back in the office 3 days a week and just having like those interactions like around the coffee machine and stuff like that, mm-hmm. I was like, oh, I've missed this. So it's just kind of, yeah, it's been on the back burner for a little bit.
1: I think it's such a great idea. And, you know, you mentioned working remotely, which is something I think particularly for young people. I know you and Rose are both in your 30s. For someone like me, who's for most of my working life was in an office, that's where you made your connections, you made your friends, you kind of went out for drinks, whatever.
4: Yeah.
1: Young people have missed out on that.
2: Eight hours a day, Lisa, that's where you spend the most of your waking life. Yeah. Mm. Just like when you're a kid at school or a student at university. That is your...
3: Well, yeah.
2: That's most of your life is with those people and you haven't selected them.
3: Well, the people that... we still hang out with on a regular basis are like a group of people that we went to school with, and a lot of that connection continued on because Mook, she's lived in several houses in like South East and East London like over the years, but she's always hosted dinners, and we call them DC, like dinner club, where we would bring food, or actually often Mook would just cook a load of really really good food
4: Mook
3: for us.
4: Team cocktails.
3: And I was always on the cocktails,
1: To each according to his ability.
3: There's no oven involved there. But yeah, Mook used to do some lovely dinners. Sometimes we'd chip in money to like pay for the big meal, or like we'd all bring something, and it sort of kept us all sort of together and friends. So yeah, like making connections out of food is... Yeah.
1: And how do you, with this, with the supper club that you're organising, how do you know that everyone's not going to show up with a salad? Is there a theme? How do people know what
4: to
1: make?
4: So each month has a different theme. The theme for this month is endless summer, so a goodbye to summer, because ultimately it's going to be freezing what it already is. A goodbye. So there's nothing yet. It could, 20 people could turn up with salads, but the hope is that they don't.
2: But also, wouldn't that be quite funny if they did? There's your talking about. Also, are you hoping that people like, because you call it like, what is it, end of summer, memories of summer or something?
4: Yeah.
2: There's a reason why people have cooked what they've cooked or made what they've made. So that's a talking point as well, isn't it? Most people, so that starts the conversation off.
4: Yeah, like, I think
2: it's an icebreaker.
4: Lots of people have stories around their food. It could be their mum's recipe or from somewhere that they've visited or a country they've travelled to or something they've always wanted to try it. And I think there's so many different stories that come from food, and it just has a real way of bringing people together.
3: I mean, like, I'd be really surprised if people all turned up with the same food, because like summer everyone's experiences of summer are different, aren't they? Like people might go back to like things they ate as a little kid, or like I'm thinking in my head now, well, I've been to Corfu, maybe I'll bring something Greek or like whatever, you know.
4: Because like growing up, all my like summer memories, seaside holidays.
3: There you go.
4: Get the fish and chips out.
3: Yeah.
1: I just think it's such a nice way for people to connect. And you mentioned you work remotely and you went back to an office and you realized in a way what you're missing. And we have an entire generation of people who no longer go to the office. They don't have that opportunity to connect. They don't necessarily just want to go to a pub or do something else. It's a nice way to actually speak to people over food.
4: Yeah, and I think you've already got that icebreaker in place as well, because I think a lot of the things with these social clubs, you are ultimately walking to a room full of strangers. And that's really daunting. But whereas with this, you have got the, you've already got something in common. You've already got the food to
2: You're bringing
4: talk
2: your contribution
4: about.
2: Already, aren't you? Yeah. You've got something to contribute. You don't have to hide. You go like, okay. Could go like, oh, you know, it's really bad. I've made a terrible salad or a pasta or whatever it is. But you're still bringing something. You're not turning up sort of naked, as it were.
3: Well, it's the reason people do dinner for their first date.
2: We're not getting back to the summer holiday thing.
3: I've still got your bum in my mind.
1: Oh, we all have Rose's bum in our mind.
3: Yeah, but no, it's true. Like people do their first dates as dinners, don't they? Like, it's a bit of a weird thing to do, in my opinion, to go and have a meal with someone you've never
1: the way some people eat is so irritating, because you automatically know, oh my god, I hate the way they chew.
2: But this isn't dating, and that's what's so cool about it, is who knows what comes out of it, because you're making connections for people. And that thing of isolation and loneliness, I think that is a big thing that everybody's aware of now.
4: Yeah,
2: I think, I'm sure it was there before lockdown.
4: but it's definitely emphasized
2: massively intensified. Yeah.
1: Well, yeah. I think, again, when people are working remotely and they're not having that day-to-day interaction, you talked about yourself. So you are a professional retoucher.
4: I am.
1: Tell us a little bit about what that means.
4: It's the thing, nobody knows what it is.
3: Oh, honestly.
4: Yeah, when I tell people, oh, what do you do for a living? I'm a retoucher. Well, what's that?
3: Yeah.
4: And I edit photos for a living. That's it.
1: And photos for magazines, newspapers,
4: all sorts. It really depends. So it can be for magazines, it can be for like fashion lookbooks, it can be for beauty campaigns, it can be for different agencies, it can be for brands directly. So it really depends.
1: So what do you think? I mean, I think this is particularly relevant for women. You hear this all the time where women are having their wrinkles airbrushed out or their bodies altered. How does that feel? Like, do you get a lot of pressure to make women look different than they are or to conform to some type of ideal that women should look like?
4: I think my experience has been you will get rid of anything that's temporary. So spots, blemishes, flyaway hairs, anything that would normally not be there, get rid of that.
1: I mean, for me, normally all of those things are there.
3: Yeah, there are on everybody, aren't there?
4: But in terms of like stretch marks and stuff like that, tend to keep it in.
1: Oh, you do?
4: Yeah. So like I'm working at the minute with a lingerie company on their Christmas campaign.
1: Oh.
4: And keep all the stretch marks in. The body reshaping is very limited. It's more a case of adjusting the clothes to fit the body so that the clothes drape better and I guess look better rather than enhancing or changing the bodies.
2: How long have you been doing this, Mike? And has it changed then?
4: So I've been doing it for 10 years.
3: Wow.
4: 10 years, but 6 years freelance. So since I've been freelance, the stuff that I work on is more diverse. Sorry, I actually can't remember what the question was.
3: No, it wasn't. She just asked how long you've done it for. And, I'm assuming the jump on was, have you seen any change in those 10 years?
4: So, not really in terms of, beauty standards. But going back to, the early 2000s, there are certain, album covers that I look at now, Britney Spears, Christina Aguilera, those sorts of album covers. I can look at those and think they've been really heavily retouched.
3: Right.
4: Whereas now, I think it's a much more natural approach. Previous to that, those album covers were, the skin looked plastic. It didn't look real. Whereas now, I think there's a much more, there's more of an emphasis on being able to see people's pores and fine lines and...
1: So you think the trend is towards a more natural look. I guess because, in my mind, I think about things like Instagram and other social media platforms where there just seems to be women looking perfect all the time.
4: Yeah.
1: And do you think that creates a pressure to continue that look of, we don't look tired, we don't look saggy, we don't look wrinkled.
4: Yeah.
1: Oh, my God, stretch marks, anything else.
4: Yeah.
1: It feels like the pressure's become greater for young people. When I look at the pictures that young people put online, they just feel so highly, I don't know if retouched is the right
2: edited
1: word.
2: Edited.
3: Yeah, so what about people? So I guess there's a difference between the work that you do and then people in their own homes editing their own personal content.
4: It's it's so accessible now. You have so many apps where people can do their own editing, and then you have apps like Facetune, and you just press what number you want it to be and it kind of changes your face completely. So yeah, I think it's a lot more accessible now, but then compared to what I do, for me, that's an extreme version of it. I think a lot of the brands that I work for, they want a natural, I'm doing this in air quotes, you can't see it, but natural look. But then what is natural if you're essentially editing all the...
1: Do you think is there an ethics for you between retouching and maybe removing a zit or whatever it might be or a flyaway hair?
4: Yeah, I think...
1: And really changing how someone looks.
4: Yeah, so I think now that I'm freelance, I have more of a say in what I work in. Whereas before, I was just working for a company, and like with anyone, you don't really get much say, this is the work, do it. Whereas now I have more of a choice, especially now that I'm a bit more established in my career and I feel more comfortable in it. I have more of a choice about who I work with and who I don't want to work with. And if there's certain companies I've worked with them and, actually this doesn't feel right for me, I can turn down the work.
3: Yeah.
1: So do you think that there is a trend towards creating ideals of beauty that are almost unobtainable?
4: It really depends. Because it comes from... So basically, I'm the end of the... the work in process, I guess. So you have so many people that come before, and you will have basically a brand will decide what they want the shoot or the concept or whatever to look like, and they will pick the models and they will put the light in, and you will have photographers that will be picked because they shoot things a certain way. So I don't often get, like, none of it's through my creative, like, freedom. It will be coming from other people's notes, and then oftentimes even the models will have their own, oh, I want you to remove this and remove that.
1: So they want to control their own image.
4: Yeah, and I guess it comes down, like, just beauty standards in general. And I've noticed as well, it really varies. Even sometimes, like, if I'm working on something for, like, an East Asian client, their beauty standards are completely different to European beauty standards. So what they will want from an image will be completely different.
1: So what would be an example of that difference?
4: Really bright, luminous skin, more of a polished approach, whereas, like I said, here it seems to be a bit more pared back, and you do see people's pores and skin texture. So it does vary based on, like, beauty ideals, I guess, from country to country. And I guess that's always been the case historically as well.
3: I think the more image-obsessed we've become in general, and I mean, like, we never had any of the photo editing stuff when we were young and first putting photos out. When we used to post stuff on Facebook, and even when Instagram first came out.
4: You need to tell me, because those pictures of me are still knocking about somewhere.
3: Yeah. State of us and the way we used to look, and just, like, post stuff with us looking rough and whatever. But, like, I feel like the media then... everything was way more polished and heavily curated. Like, you never saw people with, like, frizzy or curly hair even, or like white people with frizzy or curly hair. You only ever saw people with, like, dead poker straight hair and just, like, ultra slim was the thing then as well in the 2000s. And I feel like the media's got a bit different, because it's trying to, I think it might be because it's because women have got more of their own money now. They know that you're going to sell more stuff if the models look like more like what real women look like. I don't think it's anything to do with body positivity in any way. I think it purely is they know that before they were selling stuff partly to men, or at least for women who only did things to get men to like them. But there's a lot more women about now that buy stuff because they like it, not because they care if men like it, if they like it, and they've got their own money to do that. So they want to buy, you know, athletic wear, like, blimmin' hell, you see some proper fat birds doing athletic wear now, and I'm here for it. Do you know what I mean? Like, but that is new. That's like 5-10 years old max. It's got to be because women have got more money to buy the stuff themselves.
1: No, I mean, that's interesting, because maybe it's reflecting women's shifting power in society, reflected in purchasing power, and maybe we don't want to buy something from someone, you know, who's a rake, like Kate Moss's kind of, you know, the way her ideal was in the late 90s.
3: Yeah, we don't want to buy... We're not buying a fantasy, but before that, they were marketing a fantasy to men and to women who wanted to buy into that fantasy. Yeah. Do you know what I mean? They knew it weren't real.
1: Yeah. I mean, I think that's an interesting power dynamic, because on one hand, yes, women have far more purchasing power. On the other hand, the ideal seems so much harder to attain now when you think about... You know, there are young girls having Botox, for example. There are young girls having cosmetic surgery, not to deal with wrinkles or the evidence of aging, which is a whole separate set of issues. But it feels like there still is this norm that, you know, it's affecting young girls when you talk about the impact of social media and being bombarded with images all the time of perfection.
4: Yeah.
2: There was something at Venice Film Festival this week. I don't know if you heard about Phoebe Bridgers. And I was just thinking about, like, she turned up and there was this mass fury.
3: Do you mean Phoebe
4: Bridgers, the singer?
3: Yeah.
2: Oh. Yeah. And she turned up and there was, like, the huge news kind of cycle all focused on her legs.
3: Yeah.
2: For half a minute or 50 minutes because she didn't shave her legs.
3: Oh.
2: And yet she turned up, I mean, obviously very glamorous, beautiful.
3: Yeah, she looked incredible.
2: Amazing singer.
3: Yeah.
2: And looked incredible. And the fact that she hadn't shaved her legs was the aspect that hit the news, which I think is useful and interesting for a number of reasons, whatever. But it's not all going the same way. And I do feel a shift. I think it is going more natural and sort of. And some people embrace it, and some people won't. And maybe the diversity of it is what is good about it as well. Like, you know, some people wear nails, some people won't. Some people do up their faces, some people won't.
3: Yeah.
2: And some people shave and they won't. Our friend Anna Crockett wrote a brilliant song that I remember the first time ever seeing her and Richard Guard, who are friends of Resonance with the Village Bussy radio show, singing. And I'm
3: growing my armpit.
2: Brilliant song.
3: Yeah,
2: really cool.
3: That was a tune,
1: Well, it's interesting because neither one of my girls shave their legs or shave their armpits.
2: Well, the hassle of it.
1: And open-minded as I am, I sometimes look and go, shave that? But that's my own aesthetic.
3: But natural aesthetics are in and of themselves an aesthetic brand. It's not that people have opted out of making a statement with the way they look by going...
2: I have.
3: They are Blanche as, and that's why we love her.
1: That is why we love you.
2: But, there's no statement.
3: Yeah, but the natural look in itself is a marketable brand. Like, there is going to be an image of a very thin, very beautiful white woman with her arm in the air showing an unshaved armpit as a statement. That is still a beauty standard. Mm. It's just diversified. Mm-hmm. So it's like...
1: But do you think that beauty standard is defined more by other women than... by men when you talk about
3: because it's all part of a trend to be like, we sort of don't care what men think of us, but at the same time I'm sure your daughters have as many issues with the way they look and their bodies as other girls their age that do shave their legs. I don't think it's the symbol
1: of
3: freedom.
1: Liberation.
3: No, I don't really.
2: I think it's a stress as much as anything else. I think there's also a fashion cycle.
3: Yeah.
2: So that money to be made every time you can change the cycle, whatever the cycle is. So one year is going to be armpit hair is in. The next year it'll be out because you can sell new products or different designs and fashion based on that.
1: So given that I assume you retouch photos of both men and women.
3: Yeah.
1: Do you feel that the standards for women when it comes to retouching are different than the photos of men that you do work on?
4: Men still get really heavily retouched. I guess it's in different ways. So with women, it's more getting rid of the wrinkles and stuff like that. Whereas with, I would say the body stuff is more with men, actually, in terms of like highlighting
2: ripped
4: abs and stuff like that, which doesn't really seem to be the case with women. I actually had on a few separate jobs making the female models look less gaunt, so putting a bit of weight on them.
1: Oh, yeah. Interesting.
4: Yeah.
3: That's fashion.
4: Yeah. Whereas with men, like I said, it's more about shaping their bodies, making them look more toned and tanned. And
3: I mean, it checks out for what men want to look at pictures of muscly men and go, I want to look like that.
4: I could be that.
3: I could be that. That's my gym motivation. And they look at the cover of Men's magazine?
4: Men's Health.
3: Men's Health. And there's always a big ripped guy on there that I personally wouldn't want to ever go on, but there we are. but it's not market. They know that women don't want to ever go on those blokes. It's the men that want to ever go on those blokes. They want to rub those abs and they want to look like
1: you
3: them.
1: You don't think women are attracted to that? Do you think they find it off-putting? I mean, I would find it off-putting.
3: It's just not marketed towards, that body is not marketed towards women. That Men's Health magazine is marketed towards men to look at that and go, that's my motivation to pay £100 a month for the specific gym trainer that I'm going to have. That's what that's for.
2: Yeah.
3: And then the women, the models getting slightly bigger cheeks and, you know, a slightly fatter bum, that's to market to women.
2: There's always a product to push.
3: There's always a product to push.
1: Or just a different ideal to cater to. So would you say then in your work, you don't feel that there's necessarily a more impossible ideal that you're creating that women are trying to emulate or?
4: Yeah, I think in terms of my work, like that's not been my experience. Like, don't get me wrong, there is a lot of work that goes on to either gender. But yeah, I don't feel like I get more notes come through to retouch if I'm working on a woman compared to if I'm working on a man.
3: Yeah.
4: There's still, it's still a lot of work either way.
2: Yeah.
3: It's all business,
2: yeah.
3: Isn't it?
2: But then,
4: even today, sorry, I'm retouching a dog. No one's
1: oh my god, are there new beauty standards
2: now that
1: dogs?
2: Is a sentence I never thought I'd hear.
4: Nobody is safe. So,
3: wow. Yeah.
1: What are you doing to the dog?
2: Is there consent scruffy. Involved?
4: Yeah. All right.
3: So can you tell us about any of the brands you've worked for, or is that all like, you can't talk about it?
4: Oh, there's a lot of NDAs. Oh, which makes me feel very like...
3: Well, yeah, that's what's like, can you exposed. Talk about it? But I know you've worked with some really, really big brands. Yeah. Like, yeah.
4: But there are certain campaigns that I've worked on that when my... Do you know what? The best thing about coming on the show is you guys... figured out that my website was down.
3: So. Oh, yeah.
4: Yeah. I'm kind of mare with that.
1: I'm sure we can find someone to help you with
4: please.
1: That.
3: Yeah.
4: But, like, there's a couple of campaigns that I've worked on. One was for Mothercare, and it was all about postpartum bodies. So none of the skin was retouched on that. It was just a case of colour grading the image, which is just like you get with films. You just... make it
1: so they weren't trying to create this woman who like 5 minutes after giving birth was back. In her bikini on the beach.
4: So you have all these women, I think it was bearing up to a year postpartum, and it was just their bodies with their babies, and that was like one of the first campaigns that I worked on freelance, and I was like, oh, this is incredible. And like, I've worked on some things for Stonewall as well. Mm-hmm. And yeah, like, not everything that I work on is based on beauty
1: ideals.
3: Yeah, it's about images in today, what they represent. Yeah.
2: How would that apply to Stonewall?
4: Stonewall, I worked on a campaign where it was 50 years of Stonewall, mm-hmm. I think. So it was just to promote 50 years mm-hmm. of Stonewall. Nice. And it was, again, just, it was different families in their homes, and it was like a case of getting rid of stuff in the background, nothing.
2: Yeah, fuzzy bits or fly away.
4: Yeah, nothing touched. Mm-hmm.
1: Has anyone ever asked you to do something where you thought, ew, ick?
4: Yeah, the Daily Mail.
1: Mm. Why are we not surprised? And I'm guessing you haven't signed an NDA with them.
4: It was just them asking me to work for them, and I said, no, thank you.
1: Oh, okay,
3: good.
1: Yay! Let's give her a clap for that.
3: Pass. We don't take money from them.
4: Yeah.
3: Although we probably would.
1: Nevertheless, she persisted, has not accepted any money from the Daily Mail.
3: Oh, I would. Yeah, I would.
1: Rose is available if you want to contact her.
3: Yeah. Topless, page free, bring it back. I'll do it.
1: So you've never been put in a position where you thought, ew, I don't want
4: to
1: do
4: to be
1: that.
4: Fair,
1: I meant in the actual work, not turning work down. I mean, well done for turning down the
4: Daily
1: Mail.
4: I think there's been nothing that I felt really... nothing springs to mind that I felt really uncomfortable with it, to the point, oh, I don't want to do this. Like I said, like, in the beginning of my career, I had very little say on what I worked on, and now I have more say. But even now, there's nothing that I've gone, oh, this feels like it's crossing the line. And I think if it did, I would feel in a comfortable position to... voice that,
1: which is a nice place to be. I mean, but obviously when you're younger and earlier in your career, it's more difficult to make those calls.
4: And I think being freelance has given me that freedom. If I was still working for an agency now, I wouldn't have that like freedom. I would suck it up. You'd have to suck it up. It's still paying the bills.
1: I know. We often treat people like they have these choices to make when, you know, you're in a good position now, you're accepting work, you're turning down work from the Daily Mail, and you have
4: and
1: a little bit...
4: I'll do it again.
1: We love you for that. And you have a little bit more control.
4: Yeah.
1: Is there a difference between making someone look like the best version of themselves versus altering them to look like something else?
4: Yeah, it would make me feel uncomfortable if it was a case of changing someone's appearance completely. Like I said, I think my approach to things is really natural, and that's why I get the clients that I do, because they like my style of work. If someone wanted something that was more heavily retouched, they would approach a retoucher with
1: that
4: style.
1: They'd go to someone else.
4: Yeah.
3: So you must have, and I know you have, a really, really sharp eye for, like a creative and artist eye when you look at things. Mm. So I know you've got, like, a photography background as well, haven't you?
4: Yeah, so I studied photography at uni, but even when my first job, I could say it was at Selfridges, but it was just e-commerce. But even that, if I was, like, on the tube on the way home, and I'm just looking at different people on the tube, I'd be like, oh, I'd love to get rid of that crease. And
3: that's what I was going to ask. You look at images all day and you clean up and perfect images so they look as presentable and marketable as possible, right? So you must see that. Does that translate into, like, how you see your own face and how you see people around you?
4: I think I feel less pressure because sometimes I know what goes into making these images. And I also think as well, like, people are not stupid. Like, you wouldn't look at a burger from Mackey's, an advertisement for it, and think, oh, that's what I'm getting in the shop.
1: I think some people do. I think you're giving them a little bit too much credit.
3: Yeah, some people are proper dumb.
2: That's me.
3: But so is it kind of freed you a little bit in terms of the stuff, like, because I know when we would have been younger, I remember, do you remember that model Agnes Dean?
1: Oh, yes, with the very short hair.
3: Yeah, she was really popular for a while, and I remember my friends, like, cutting out her, like, images of her and, like, how thin and long her legs were and stuff, and, like, sticking them on the wall and, like, cutting around the legs and, like, talking about it and stuff. And I thought there's no way those legs are that smooth.
1: Yeah. So you were sceptical from the outset.
3: I was a bit, but then again, I also had my mum always saying to me, ignore all that, that's all lies. Yeah.
1: Good question for you guys, because you both grew up in the age of social media. No offence, Blanche, but we were younger at the time.
2: Is that what you're saying, Lisa?
1: Well, people weren't shooting photos of us all the time.
3: Well, I think we're the most, I think we might be, in terms of the social media, one of the most niche age groups, because
4: we grew up without it
3: and then it came in when we were still young enough to get hooked into it. So when
1: you say young enough to get hooked into it, what age?
4: Like 14.
1: So that's quite young. Mm.
3: Yeah, but, like, it didn't, that was the
2: but
3: beginning.
2: But you hadn't had very it up beginning. To then.
4: Oh, you were still on the what was it called?
3: Pixo.
4: No, MySpace. You had dial-up.
3: Oh, dial-up. We were still on the dial-up internet and stuff.
2: I think you were the most potentially addictive.
1: Yeah, but you were the learning generation where you realised, oh, my God, if someone puts a photo of you out there, it's out there.
4: Yeah.
3: I think we're too early for that. Yeah. I think that's maybe
4: put everything up.
1: But that's what I mean, like, you didn't understand perhaps. Yeah. Like, I think young people now understand.
4: Oh, they're very aware of what
1: when
4: post.
1: It's out there, it's out there. Yeah. When Facebook first came out, Blanche, you probably remember this. There were all these stories of, yeah, we put everything on Facebook because we didn't really think about...
2: 2009, I think I joined
1: what
2: Facebook.
1: What we were sharing.
2: I also left for a couple of years and then rejoined.

0: go for a job interview not realizing that their employer was going to be looking at pictures of them dancing on a bar in Ibiza in their bikinis.
1: Yeah, we never had Facebook. That because we were still like young and we could just be carefree and not care about it.
2: Yeah, yeah.
1: So we posted loads and it was just pure fun for us for ages.
0: But when did you start thinking about, you know, those posts are out there, they're there for good, people are commenting on me? I think that's the thing, like I never lived through that generation where people were commenting on your photos, what you look like. You know, we were, I was too old for that.
2: I think that's Jen's
0: time.
2: Yeah,
0: I was going to say,
3: I just don't think we're popular enough either.
2: Also.
1: It's very much like, we missed it. We just missed it. I feel like your kids' age have got more. And I know there's only 5 years between me and your oldest, but still, there is a difference. Like, we didn't do that, like, constant analysing of our images. We couldn't edit. The thing is, we couldn't edit any of the images. Yeah. What went out, and that was it.
0: So what you're saying, you posted, but it was just you, however you looked. Yeah.
2: There was no touching up. There was no, like, editing it, presenting it.
1: Yeah, so if we're talking about...
0: So you guys didn't feel the pressure of having images out there and thinking they needed to conform to some ideal.
1: Sometimes people would post pictures from a night out and there'd be like 20 of us all in one room. That there could have only been one of those photos, but someone would post 20. So it was so indiscriminate, you'd post loads. And I might be like, why'd you post that one of me? I look terrible. And they'd go, ha ha. And that was the end of the discussion.
3: That was the long and the short.
1: Like, that was the long and short. I'd be like, that's
0: so
1: a terrible
0: photo. So you never
1: photo.
0: Felt that in your... You know, you guys being in your early 30s, that you lost control of what was out there about you.
1: No.
0: There weren't boys posting photos of you or anything like that.
1: No, it was too early. It was, I think it was too early.
2: It was way before the D pics. And sharing body parts and all
1: that. Oh, yeah, yeah, it was all
2: long
1: before
2: time.
1: That. Yeah,
2: that all grew since then.
0: I'm just thinking more of, you know, what my kids and the girls had to contend with was boys sharing photos of them, you know, the advent of the camera phone, obviously, which probably was around 2009.
2: Well, Rose has talked about on this show before, when you were working in a call centre, the guys would comment on girls going past, go like, I would, I wouldn't, and all of that.
1: Yeah, no one took
2: any photos. That was real life. There wasn't photos, but that was real life kind of. But what you're talking about, judgment by your peers in real life, is very different, isn't it?
1: How old were you when you got a camera phone, Mookie, like one that could take a picture that was actually decent?
3: I was very stubborn.
1: Yeah, you were late.
3: I was about 18, I think. I really held out. I had my little brick phone. I don't know why. I think I was trying to prove a point. I don't know who to. I had a terrible phone.
0: So you don't think you guys have not felt impacted by that?
1: No, because we were almost adults. Yeah. We were almost adults. It wasn't drummed into us from early teens.
3: Yeah.
1: I got a phone with internet, and when you have a phone with internet, that means you can post things immediately or from your phone, which changes your relationship to it completely, because before you have to go home, choose it, go onto the computer and then post it. I got an internet phone when I was 19. So I'm already, you're already done.
0: Yeah. So you mean you already had a more mature approach to it?
1: I mean, you've already got over it, really. I already knew what I looked like.
0: Because I have to say, I don't know about you, Blanche, but I wake up every day and think, thank God nobody posted pictures of me from the ages of whatever to, you know, 30s. I'm really glad that that's not
1: documented. Well, what were you up to?
2: No. Oh, totally the opposite. I look way better then.
0: So you would be completely advocating.
1: Yeah, there's photos. Oh,
2: I wish I did have photos
1: drunk.
2: From
3: them. I was showing Dan the other day, they're not flattering.
1: No, really. Yeah, but like, we just didn't care, did we?
3: Yeah,
1: it was a really
3: time. And I still don't. I look back on those photos, I have such fond memories.
0: I don't know, I see, you know, kids peering at pictures on Instagram.
1: Yeah, that's
0: I think there's this, you know, A, they know everything they're missing out on. So, you know, in the old days, if you weren't invited to something, you wouldn't know. Yeah. Or if you weren't there, you wouldn't know. But now everyone's actions and outings are documented to the extent that it just creates so much pressure.
3: So much as well is posted now as content, like rather than I'm just uploading this because I've been out with my friends, it's uploaded as something to go viral or to be seen.
2: With an intention behind it.
3: Yeah, it's not just, this is what I've been up to with my day. It's posted because I want to be an influencer, I want this to go viral or...
2: I think it's a big lockdown thing as well, actually, because I think if in general, when you're out and there's a party, that's the thing, right? So it used to be the party was the thing. If there was photos from it, you might look at them. But what you're really thinking about is the next party.
0: In the moment.
3: Yeah.
2: And the next party and the people who are your friends, you might see them the next day or you're working.

0: with them, or you're going to school with them, or at uni with them. I mean, you know, I think that's how I remember the past. And now it's like, because that doesn't happen as much, and there is a huge social isolation that's well documented amongst young people not going out, that's been replaced with the event, the online thing.
1: Yeah.
0: So that's become the main focus, not the next party and the next going out and who am I seeing tomorrow night?
1: Yeah.
0: And when am I going to see my mates in person? Is a lot of an online life.
1: Yeah.
2: I think it's interesting what Rose said about, and you as well, about the editing software wasn't there. So whatever you look like at the party is what you look like. You're not controlling your image.
1: I mean, the angle was the only thing you had. Like, obviously, you would try and stand in a way that would make you look, you know, more attractive. You try.
3: Even now, I still do it. I still turn my head on to the side.
1: You know, I try to get only two chins instead of three in every photo. You know, like, we still do that. But, like, now...
2: I see people under a certain age doing that all the time with one foot in front. Someone told me once, you have to put one foot in front.
3: Oh, babe. You're like on your tiptoe. Slightly.
1: Yeah, but that the one foot in front of the other, I looked at photos from like 70 years ago that my aunt had, and she's got one foot in front of the other.
0: There's a classic.
2: The tricks
0: how can
2: known?
0: I minimise my
1: people
0: my physical
1: have always
0: presence.
1: Ahead, but now it's like so extreme. And I think that's why Mook's job is like really interesting, actually, because she spends all day looking at images and analysing images. And actually, it's what a lot of kids do all day long.
2: Mm-hmm.
1: They sit and analyse images, and it's getting in their head, and they're noticing every single, and that's how you can convince a 21-year-old that they need to alter their face.
2: Yeah. Or that they need Botox.
0: Yeah.
2: You just have to hook into
0: that very specialist niche.
2: So in
0: ability.
2: A way,
0: now there's a skill
2: you guys
0: around
2: escaped
0: it.
2: A little bit just by a couple of years being fully in that.
1: It's also
2: intense.
1: The kind of women that we are, though. Me and Mook are generally quite, well, I don't want to speak for you, but we are quite confident, aren't we? And we don't really largely give a monkeys about most things like that.
2: Well done for not swearing and well done for being confident. But I mean, it'd be interesting to get younger girls in to talk about that, because you know, even when I watch them taking selfies, there's this thing that they do where they go, I can't do it on radio, but where they stand back, they pose their face, they hold the camera up here, and I just think it changes the way we document things. There's no unstructured photos anymore. But everybody's going and, you know, doing that thing where they're ready to have their photos shared on social media.
0: Can I say this is a very first world problem?
1: Mate, all of the problems on here are first world problems. Come on.
2: I actually don't think social media is a first world problem. I think it permeates every society where people have internet access.
0: No, true.
2: And they're reacting to everything they're bombarded with on a daily basis. Maybe having Botox, whether or not you're going to have Botox, is a first world problem.
0: Yeah, no,
2: but
0: true.
2: Being destroyed in some cases by that constant flurry of images on social media is 100%
0: and that,
2: a first
0: and
2: world
0: that
2: problem.
0: Sort of aim to achieve something that is this impossible
3: success.
1: I mean, I would like to get some women between the ages of 18 and 25 on, but I've got a sneaky suspicion what they would do is say, slay, do whatever you want, you're beautiful the way you are, and they would say the party line again and again, which is, look natural, be you, babe, and all this. Like, I remember when I was at uni.
2: The you do you crowd.
1: You do you. I remember I was at uni, and this girl, very slim woman.
2: Like, we're not that judgmental of younger people, by the way.
1: No,
2: I'm
1: but
2: sure
1: like,
2: they have strong beliefs.
1: They have strong beliefs, but that's the belief that's the party line, but actually in reality I think they're much more they've got a lot less confidence than they're presenting.
2: But that
1: is a young people thing. It's a front, and all young people have a front up.
2: I think all young people go through that, but I have to say I feel lucky. You know, you'd look at a magazine and you'd be like, oh my god, I'm never going to look like Cindy Crawford, you know, and then you'd shut the magazine, go away and get on with the rest of your
1: and
2: life.
1: And it's done, isn't it?
2: It's done. But now the kind of immersion and the bombardment of those images all around the world, I think, is, you know, creates a new source of pain that's beyond the normal. We all know the normal teen angst. Yeah. I've lived through it 4 times. You know, we know what it looks like. But I do think there is something qualitatively different now.
3: It's those phones, it's those damn phones. We just have to put them down.
1: You should have stuck with your Nokia, Mookie.
0: Yeah. Yeah.
2: Right?
3: Snake in a dream.
2: Well, there is a thing where young people are going back to bricks, but I don't think that that's...
1: They're also going back to them digital cameras that we had.
3: Oh, I've got one.
1: What a vibe.
2: I love the digital camera.
1: What a vibe.
2: I remember being super excited about digital cameras because in the old days, you have to go out, buy a thing of film, pay for it, and then have it developed. Yeah. And you were like, oh, I'm not going to take that photo because it might not be worth it. Now you can click away. So there's,
0: but you can click away and store it on a little piece of plastic, and you don't have to put it on the web. And that is the thing about digital cameras that I think is appealing to some young people, is it's not an immediate upload onto Facebook or Instagram or some of the other social medias owned by the billionaire tech bros. It is stored on a disc, and then you have control of that media. You don't immediately upload it. So yeah. I think that whole thing about phones, what you were saying there, Mike, about, you know, get off your phones.
3: But no. I mean, I'm a fine one to talk. It's surgically attached.
0: It's really hard, isn't it?
1: We love it. We do love it. Yeah.
2: But well, it's true of all generations, to be fair.
3: Sorry, film cameras are also making, like, lots of my friends now have film cameras because there's something nice about not knowing what it's going
2: to
3: look like.
2: I know, it used to be so exciting when you got the packet back to think, oh yeah, I remember that.
1: And it was all your thumb. All your thumb and then the floor.
2: So true.
1: £8, gone!
2: Exactly. Or something blurry and unrecognisable. Yeah. That's so true. But it was fun.
3: Your bum. Yeah. Clark's bum.
0: Excuse me.
1: That would have been the shot from Tembi, mate.
0: It's a good thing that's not online.
2: Well, we could have had a few very nice photos of Blanche.
1: For sure.
2: So, yes, thank goodness we didn't take her. Not thank goodness, but it would have been a glorious
0: Excuse me.
2: We won't share it on social media.
0: I have heard what you have said, Lisa.
2: No, you looked glorious, Starkers, on the beach at Tembi.
1: The best bit was when she was trying to get her drawers back on, but she had the broken toe. So it took a really long time to get her foot in the leg of her drawers.
0: To be fair.
1: So the ass was out so much longer. Sorry, I apologise. The bum was out so much longer than it needed to be.
2: Well, the families around you seem to really enjoy it.
0: Natural exhibitionist.
2: Look, thank you so much for coming on. We only have a few minutes left. I just think it's really interesting to hear about what you do, and you know, you almost have like this weird control.
3: But I really don't. It's not down to me. I wish it was.
2: If you were going to retouch us, what would we look like?
1: Oh, snap. We ain't got enough time for this.
3: I'm not answering that.
0: The Marx Brothers.
2: Yeah. Right. Thank you so much for coming on.
3: Thank you, Jack, for doing
2: an amazing job engineering. Lovely to see you again. Glad you had a good summer. And thank you to my beautiful ladies for being back for the new season of Nevertheless.
1: And everybody, Mook, your website one more time, darling, for your
3: dinner. www.grabaplate.co.uk.
0: Woohoo!
1: We're going now.
0: We're going to go.
1: Bye bye. Song chosen by Mook.

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1: Hooray!
0: As you can hear, I'm joined once again by my co-presenter, George Holdaway. Welcome back, George.
1: Thank you. We're back sooner than we thought.
0: Yes. Well, I thought our schedule would restart in October.
1: Which is what we told listeners in our previous show in July.
0: Yeah, but here we are back from a brief summer pause on the first day of the new Resonance Autumn schedule.
1: And what a summer it has been for science.
0: Indeed, for weather.
1: Yes, it's been extraordinarily hot. I mean, more than half of our days this year have been above the heatwave threshold in London in summer.
0: That is quite something. Yeah, 5 heat waves now, is it, this year?
1: Call it 5. It's been hot. Record-breaking number of tropical nights as well, above 20 degrees. And this is hitherto unseen in May and as late in August as we had them.
0: Well, George, how was your summer?
1: My summer was great. I did get to see the partial eclipse in the end. It was incredibly packed on Primrose Hill. Didn't make it down to Cornwall. I will agree with you, though, that non-totality is a bit of a meh.
0: Anything less than about 99% just doesn't do it. But I have to say, my own experience was not quite what I was planning on.
1: Oh dear, what happened?
0: Well, we went to northern Spain. The day itself was gloriously clear, lovely and sunny. We were sunbathing on the beach. And then in the evening, we went to the place we'd planned to view it. The clouds came up from the horizon. We just caught first contact when a little nibble is taken out of the sun by the moon. And then after that, we completely lost sight of the sun behind heavy cloud. But I have to say, it wasn't a wash out for me personally. Having seen a few really good eclipses in a clear sky, it is a wonderful experience, but this was a different and therefore new experience. If it's a clear sky, you see the eclipse happening. The last few minutes, totality suddenly falls upon you. It gets quieter, it gets very dark, but sky is still visible because you get scattering from the rest of the atmosphere.
1: Yep, that makes sense.
0: When it's behind clouds, you don't get that scattering. So it gets...
1: Your brain can't join the dots in the same way as well, can it? Because it's not seeing the moon move in front of the sun, I assume.
0: And that would have certainly had an impact on civilizations that didn't understand astronomy as we did. Even though perhaps they could predict mathematically when the eclipse was happening, they didn't know what was causing it. So you can see a hand in front of your face, but it's still very, very dark. And that comes on really quickly. It's kind of quite apocalyptic in a way.
1: I bet it is, yeah.
0: And then bizarrely, about half an hour later, it's a completely bright evening again. But George, we have talked a lot about eclipses on this show, especially last month.
1: We have, and there's another one coming up next August, so let's not do them to death.
0: I think it's time we tell people what's coming up in this show.
1: Well, we'll look at what's been happening in the science news.
0: And suggest a few science-related things to do in the coming month.
1: And I think you've got an interview with science poet Sam Illingworth.
0: And we're taking a random walk through the cult of maths.
1: Sounds great, but I think it's time for the news.
0: So what's caught your eye, George?
1: I think it's impossible to start the science news without commenting on the supersized El Niño. The World Meteorological Organization updated its outlook on the El Niño, and it's now going to dominate global weather. The event is on track to remain supersized until February 2027. It's probably going to be the strongest in at least 70 years. We've covered it before, but just briefly, it's the climate pattern that shifts warmer water eastwards and disrupts weather systems across the globe. The impacts are mostly being felt across Asia, Africa, South America, and North American regions. And it's going to really impact the UK, but in terms of our food imports. Together, those regions supply a quarter of all UK food imports, worth at least £17 billion. And in fact, 88% of our bananas, 77% of our coffee, and 58% of our tea all come from those regions, and they're all either in extreme drought or extreme flooding. There's barely any place within that region that sits outside of those boundaries.
0: That is really quite serious.
1: It is very serious, and this is a staggeringly strong El Niño as well. I mean, a Panama Canal crossing now costs more than $1 million. As Panama has had to quarter the number of crossings going through Panama Canal each month. And that is just due to a complete lack of rain in the area. it's not just if you're in the region and you have the bad weather impact, it's how it impacts our very interconnected global community.
0: Mm.
1: That's my leading news item.
0: And I think we need to stock up on what, coffee, tea and chocolate?
1: Coffee, tea, chocolate, rice, sugar, all of the foods we can't grow here. Just buy two next time you're in the supermarket.
0: But don't go too crazy.
1: Please don't.
0: And it's also hard to talk about climate news without mentioning the tragic Nepal-Tibet floods. As we know, over 1,000 people have now been confirmed to have died, and there are many, many, many more missing. It's understood this was caused by a catastrophic glacial collapse, and this is part of a pattern of increasing severity and regularity, even though it's impossible to ascribe any single event to climate change. But Swiss glaciers no longer have enough remaining snow to offset the ongoing melting. Now, this does happen every year. It's called Glacier Loss Day, but it happens earlier every summer. And that means that every warm day after, I think it was the end of June, now strips away glacial ice, permanently reducing their overall mass. And between 2003 and 2022, Switzerland lost approximately 200 square kilometres of glacial ice. And of course, the increasing meltwater lubricates the rocks, which then leads to earth movement.
1: And that can lead to an increased incidence in earthquakes.
0: Indeed.
1: And although we can't, as you said, we can't ascribe any individual event to climate change, the Met Office has just run analysis on our summer, and it said the summer we just had would have been 150 times less likely to occur without human-made climate change.
0: George, didn't you have a story about a pig kidney?
1: I did, thank you. And it's kept a US man alive for a record of 271 days. Because, of course, the kidneys are vital for filtering blood, and failing kidneys lead to serious illness and death. We can live with just one, which is why, oftentimes, relatives donate kidneys to people who are having kidney failure. Around 100,000 people are waiting for a kidney in the USA, but only 25,000 transplants occur each year, so you can see that there's four times the waiting list as actually happens. More than 7,000 people in the UK are on the kidney transplant list, but it still takes 7 years to get to the top of the list due to a severe shortage of donor. However, people can often only survive 5 years on dialysis. So researchers at Mass General Hospital have created a biologically compatible kidney from Yucatan miniature pigs. It has gone through 69 genomic modifications to humanise the organs. Recipient Tim Andrews had end-stage kidney disease as a result of type 2 diabetes, and his kidneys were failing. He had the pig kidney xenotransplanted in January 25. It worked immediately, according to details just published in the Lancet Medical Journal, and continued to function for 271 days until it was removed in October that year. Tim then needed dialysis for only 82 days until he received an organ from a donor in January of this year, and we're really happy to report that that organ is working well. Dr. Leonardo Riella from the Centre for Transplantation Sciences at Mass General Brigham said the shortage of available transplant organs is a crisis, and he is working really hard to bring hope that xenotransplantation can be an alternative for patients who don't have a living donor.
0: Well, of course, xenotransplantation was one of the topics that Pankaj Chandak mentioned in May's Pub Sci talk. We have news of a forthcoming Pub Sci later in the show, but I want us now to look up to the sky, because in something that it seems like a cross between James Bond villainy and The Simpsons, a giant space mirror has been approved by the Federal Communications Commission.
1: Oh, good God.
0: Yes. Arendelle 1 is a satellite built by California-based startup Reflect Orbital. It's an 18-square-metre prototype which will reflect sunlight to the Earth at night, four times brighter than the full moon. Reflect Orbital wants to provide sunlight on demand for solar power plants, emergency operations and round-the-clock construction projects, and I suspect some other operations too. The FCC has received over 1,800 expressions of concern about the potential impact on the night's sky and orbital environment. The FCC's response, rather disappointingly, was, well, that's not our problem. It seems to be a bit of a regulatory lacuna especially as this is planned to be the first of around 50,000 such spacecraft by 2035. So with Elon Musk's satellites and 50,000 space mirrors, the night sky is going to be crowded with reflective junk. So critics include astronomers, but as well wildlife experts, because light pollution from so many large bright satellites would degrade views of the night sky and, of course, cause all kinds of issues for night animals. Samantha Lawler, Associate Professor of Astronomy at the University of Regina in Saskatchewan, said Reflect Orbital had just been allowed to sail through giant holes in the regulatory framework for outer space, saying she's really worried about the future of astronomy. If you ask me, this kind of mirrors, pun intended, a 1995 Simpsons episode in which Mr. Burns used a giant sun blocker to put Springfield in eternal shade.
1: Well, in more space news, Jodrell Bank's Lovell telescope was in danger of closure after UKRI withdrew its funding from 2028. UK Research and Innovation confirmed this month that it would no longer continue with its £2.8 million annual grant to the observatory when the current funding term came to an end in March 2028. The UKRI said the decision for the site was the result of a comprehensive evidence-based process. The observatory was established in 1945 by Bernard Lovell, a radio astronomer at the University of Manchester, to investigate cosmic rays after his work on radar in the Second World War. The Lovell telescope is the third largest steerable dish radio telescope in the world. And it was hugely important to the space race. It was finished with US money in 1957, as it was the only facility capable of tracking the Sputnik 1 rocket launch. In 1966, first images of the surface of the moon was transmitted from the Soviet's Luna 9 probe. These were received at Jodrell Bank and published in the Express, scooping the USSR. In 1969, Jodrell Bank tracked Apollo 11 and the descent of the Eagle lander. Part of the Merlin and European VLBI network of radio telescopes, it's played a key part in astronomical research over the last 50 years. It's a Grade 1 listed building and was also awarded UNESCO World Heritage Site status in 2019 and is still continued to be used on pulsars, quasars and galaxies, and even the CMB. But only a week ago, new man of the people, Andy Burnham, has vowed to save it because every one of my generation went on a school trip to Jodrell Bank and there is no way that we can see its demise.
0: The CMB, of course, being the cosmic microwave background, which we have mentioned several times in previous shows. It's worth mentioning that perhaps its most famous discovery was Jocelyn Bell Burnell's first ever discovery of a pulsar. But back on Earth, it seems invasive disease-carrying mosquitoes are breeding in the UK for the first time. Aedes aegypti is known to spread diseases such as yellow fever, dengue, chikungunya, and Zika viruses. It has been detected in the UK before, probably having travelled in luggage vehicles or plants from southern Europe, the Mediterranean, Middle East, or North Africa. But it's not been found successfully breeding in the UK until now. Last month, it was found breeding in some East London homes. The larvae have been destroyed, and the UK Health Security Agency says the risk to the public is low because there was no evidence of humans being infected by the insect. Even if they do establish here, which is unlikely due to cold winters, as long as we continue to have them, a mosquito would need to bite a person already infected with a transmissible disease before it could pass that virus on. And cases of yellow fever, dengue, chikungunya and Zika are exceptionally rare in the UK. But if you do find an unusual looking mosquito and you want to find out more, you can send it dead or alive for identification to the UK government's Mosquito Watch Service.
1: Yes, and it's not the only instance of mosquitoes in Northern Europe this summer. Two Frankfurt airport workers actually died from malaria after a rare outbreak led to six employees contracting the serious infection spread by mosquitoes. It is believed the mosquitoes arrived at Germany's busiest airport on a plane and are not breeding. The last case of airport malaria was in 2023, also at Frankfurt Airport.
0: But just in time, news just in, catnip seems to repel mosquitoes. Catnip, Nepeta cataria, is a common garden herb from the mint family. Many people with gardens will be familiar with it. And nepetalactone, which is the chemical in the plant that causes feline euphoria, in other words, your cat going crazy for it, has also got insect-repelling properties. And these have never been commercially exploited before. It's exactly the same thing in a catnip ball that cat owners give to their pets and the cats go wild for them. But a recent study presented at the Society for Experimental Biology conference in Florence, a team working between Uganda and Wales found mosquitoes seeking a meal of blood, which is pregnant females, were less likely to land and feed on people wearing lotions made from catnip. DEET is the standard mosquito repellent used in Uganda. The lotion they sell there is 15%. Travellers from the UK visiting malaria endemic regions are actually advised to use at least 50%. But Dr. Simon Schofield, a senior lecturer at Cardiff University, said that a 6% catnip oil lotion was just as effective as the 15% lotion of DEET, and 2% oil was only marginally less effective. We talked about garlic for insect repellent last time. Catnip smells a lot nicer.
1: And in more good news, a major milestone in cancer treatment arrived last month, as the US Food and Drug Administration has approved a new therapy built around a remarkable idea, using a virus to burst cancer cells from within. The treatment is called RP1, and it's the first oncolytic virus ever approved to treat melanoma. Oncolytic viruses are specially engineered to infect and destroy cancer cells while leaving healthy cells largely untouched. RP1 is actually based off a modified simplex herpes virus, the same family that causes cold sores, but scientists have reprogrammed it to behave very differently. Once injected directly into a tumour, RP1 replicates inside the cancer cells until they rupture, releasing signals that alert and activate the patient's immune system. Clinical trials have shown that this double action can shrink or eliminate melanoma tumours, even in patients whose cancers have stopped responding to existing immunotherapies. The Institute for Cancer Research in London has welcomed the FDA's decision, calling it a landmark moment. What makes RP1 especially promising is how it works in the body's own defences, drawing immune cells into the tumour environment. In some patients, this has led to responses not just at the injection site, but in tumours elsewhere in the body as well. The approval covers advanced melanoma, a cancer that can be difficult to treat once it spreads. Researchers at the Royal Marsden NHS Foundation Trust, who led the UK arm of the trial, look forward to this treatment being made available to patients in the UK in the near future.
0: Now, we did a lot on the Mayans last month because we talked about eclipses, but I'm going to conclude the news with a Mayan mathematician whose name has been identified after 1,200 years. Hieroglyphs on the wall of this 1,200-year-old building in Central America record calculations of the orbits of Mars and Venus, as well as the name of the mathematician who wrote the text. At the Mayan site of Xultun in Guatemala, this ancient astronomer-mathematician wrote complex calculations predicting the orbital cycles of Venus and Mars, and archaeologists found around 50 texts on the walls that appear to be rough drafts made by him and perhaps other mathematicians as they charted and predicted the cycles of celestial objects relative to the Earth and one another. Franco Rossi and his colleagues at MIT have deciphered one of these murals, and at the bottom is the name Sac-Tan-Wax. And this translates as white-chested fox, and this is believed to be the author of the formula. This is the first direct mention of an ancestral Maya astronomer-mathematician by personal name, and indeed the oldest recorded name of any astronomer or mathematician anywhere in the Americas. Just for clarity, the Maya civilization flourished in Central America between roughly 2000 BCE and 1697 AD, which is of course when the conquistadors arrived. And we know that the Mayans had advanced knowledge of mathematics and astronomy, including eclipses. Much of it was lost after the mass burning of their books by Spanish missionaries. Fortunately, the Dresden Codex survived, which gave us an insight into their incredible mathematical and astronomical understanding.
1: So, Richard, it's time for the first song. What are you going to choose?
0: I'm thinking about that ridiculous space mirror, so I'm going to play Frankie Valli and the Four Seasons with The Night.

0: Well, Richard, time for the random walk. Where are you going to take us?
1: Well, George, we were talking about the Mayans earlier with the discovery of the name of the Mayan mathematician astronomer. And as we've discussed before, the Mayans were surprisingly mathematically sophisticated, but they're one of the early civilizations to actually get their head around the concept of zero.
0: What do you mean the concept of zero?
1: Well, if you think about the number line, the thing you learn at primary school, you kind of go, so you have a starting point in 1, 2, 3, 4, 5, it goes all the way up in the counting numbers. But the fact that there's a zero is actually quite revolutionary. Roman numerals didn't have zero.
0: No, they did everything they could to avoid zero.
1: But the Mayans quite independently discovered the number zero and started using it round about 36 BCE, it's understood, about 300 years after the Babylonians and about 500 years before Brahmagupta in India. But he is credited as the first person to formalize the concept of the number zero for signifying nothing in mathematics.
0: But zero doesn't just mean nothing, does it? It's a placeholder inside a mathematical system.
1: Yeah, it actually serves a purpose. The Mayans only used three symbols to signify numbers, a dot to signify one and a bar to signify five. And all the other numbers in their base 20 counting system or vigesimal were made up of those two symbols, apart from the fact that they had one special symbol for zero, which is a shell. And a lot of math is impossible to do without zero, so they were incredibly advanced. We think maybe their system was related to the number of fingers and toes people have. We don't know for sure, but it seems to make sense.
0: But it's also that it's highly divisible by lots of things. The number 20, 18 times goes into 360. Their calendar was 360 days.
1: Oh, yeah. They had three calendars, in fact. A signifier to say there is nothing in this position is quite significant, because if you're just talking about apples or mammoths, no apples, is that the same as no mammoths or not? You know, you can see why you wouldn't feel you need one. But in fact, lots of calculations are really necessary to signify this zero-ness.
0: But it's also not just to signify the zero-ness, is it? Because if you think about the number 101, 101, if you take out the zero, then you've just got 11. And you're 90 out from where you want to be with it. You need the zero.
1: Absolutely. It's not just a placeholder. It allows you to have a counting base, which is very, very easy to use. I mean, we know we add a zero on the end of a 10. You're not adding the zero. And you're not multiplying by the zero. You're putting a zero in the units column. And so, therefore, you know that the one is in the tens column.
0: Yeah. Or, well, shell bar shell.
1: Yeah.
0: But well before the Mayans, lots of clay tablets have been discovered from Babylon. And I think the most interesting one is the very elegantly named YBC7289.
1: Now, this isn't the one complaining about the quality of copper, is it?
0: No, it isn't. Nor is it a British building standard. but it's a small and roughly round tablet with quite large writing on it. And it's been interpreted as a sort of hand tablet, something that a student would be able to use when they're practicing.
1: I found that really interesting. So school books basically have survived.
0: School books have survived, yeah. One of the most astounding calculations surviving from the Babylonians, it dates back to 1800 to 1600 BC. It's used to try and calculate the diagonals of this square. Most importantly, not the hypotenuse of a triangle, although it has exactly the same purpose. It's used to try and calculate the length between one point and another point.
1: They used it for surveying land, I believe.
0: Surveying land.
1: Well, of course, you know, the Babylonians were incredibly efficient administrators.
0: Yes.
1: The world's first letter that survives is a complaint about the quality of copper. So they're probably very good complainers as well.
0: But we also need to mention the purpose of this clay tablet was that it had the square root of 2.
1: It had the square root of 2.
0: Calculated the square root of 2 to 6 decimal places.
1: And that's weird. Well, the square root of 2 has been quite problematic, hasn't it?
0: The square root of 2 is transformational. And it's all thanks to Pythagoras, because he was a really, really weird guy, and the square root of 2 freaked him out.
1: Yes, it did. It had quite some consequences, didn't it? Pythagoras was basically a cult leader. He was a mathematician and cult leader. I mean, why have one occupation when you can have two?
0: I mean, we say basically, we're sounding like there's a doubt here.
1: It was the Pythagorean cult. He believed, and his followers believed, that all is number, effectively, and that all numbers could be written as the ratio of two integers, two counting numbers. There is a problem which we will get to, but they also had some other really interesting beliefs. They believed in the transmigration of souls, so the metempsychosis, and they didn't eat meat or fish because they believed that transmigration of souls meant you might be eating your grandfather, for instance. So yeah. They were very early vegetarians.
0: And just for context, this is all happening in what, the south of Italy?
1: So Greece in those days included the south of Italy. And of course, Syracuse was very famous, as we know, on the tip of Sicily. This is around about 500-600 before the Common Era. He was born in Samos. And yeah, he had this community, this commune, I suppose you could call it, in Croton in southern Italy. And Pythagoreanism was a mixture of maths and philosophy and religion and dietary purity rules and politics as well. As far as we know, they didn't write anything down, or if they did, it's all been destroyed. But we know sort of second and third hand. Aristotle writes a lot about Pythagoras and his belief that numerical principles underlie reality. So mathematics, we get from mathema, the Greek word mathema, that which is learnt. And in the Pythagorean cult, it seems there were two levels, maybe classes, of adherents. There's the akousmatikoi, and akous, presumably from acoustic, same, we get the same word from that root, the listeners. And they were apparently interested in sayings, rules, ritual, but it's possible, according to some writings, that these were essentially the novices. And according to one source, they had to sit for 6 years, essentially in silence, learning everything.
0: Oh, well. So, I mean, these are, in modern day terms, the cult members.
1: Well, they're the kind of the novices. They're not full cult members. Once you'd listened for 6 years and had swallowed everything, then you could become a mathematician. Mathematikoi, so
0: or a
1: here
0: cult
1: we are.
0: Leader?
1: No, not the cult leaders. No, these were just the advanced people. The mathematikoi, the learners who went into the mathematical and philosophical study. They had one other strange belief, which is quite well known. They wouldn't eat beans.
0: Wouldn't eat beans. And why didn't they eat beans?
1: I mentioned that they believed in the transmigration of the soul, and they believed that bean plants carried the spirits of the dead, possibly because their roots bring them up from the ground, but more specifically, because the shape of beans, they look a little bit like fetuses.
0: Ah, okay. Yep.
1: So you don't want to eat beans because you may well be eating your grandfather.
0: Strong scientific theory of the fetus bean.
1: Oh, yeah, indeed. Well, you know, there is this sort of old belief of things that look like things are that thing, yep, somehow. Belief of the sacredness, essentially, of beans led to Pythagoras's death.
0: Oh.
1: So jumping forwards, he fell out with a regional leader, I'm going to call him, because I'm not an expert on the politics at the time, a chap called Cyclon, whose brother, it is said, was rejected for membership of the cult. So he's
0: obviously very angry.
1: He held a grudge. And there were other sort of political issues going on about freedom of speech and so on. So Cyclon and his brother basically raised a rabble to attack the Pythagorean society. It is said they set the house on fire where they were meeting. Many died. Apparently only the young could escape.
0: How did he then say fava beans killed Pythagoras?
1: Oh, yes. Okay. He was being pursued again. He must have upset a lot of people. I suspect he was quite a grouch. He was fleeing, would have got away, but then he comes to the edge of a bean field. It's obviously a very big bean field, and he refuses to run through the bean field.
0: That level of conviction that they'd rather die than harm a single fava bean.
1: It was obviously a very firmly held philosophy. And so he refused to run through the fava bean field, and he was killed.
0: Yeah, but I mean, I think we have to treat this story with a very healthy amount of scepticism, given that I think it was Diogenes who wrote 200 years later three different versions of Pythagoras's death. But Diogenes definitely didn't like Pythagoras to the point that he was dreaming exactly how he could be killed by a fava bean.
1: Living rent-free in Diogenes' head.
0: But the whole point of Pythagoras' cult was that the universe is linked by ratios between whole numbers.
1: Mm.
0: So that is, he could point out perfect spheres in a celestial space, a harmonic worldview of just whole numbers.
1: So what upset this perfect balance, George?
0: Well, somebody decided to look at Pythagoras' theorem. If I have a sort of unit square, cut it in half, then I've got a side of one on one side, I've got a side of one on the other side. What is my length between those two?
1: The length, so the square of the hypotenuse is the sum of the square of both sides.
0: Yes.
1: So that's 1 squared is 1 and 1 squared is 1, that's 2. And so the hypotenuse is the square root of 2. Where's the problem?
0: This isn't a ratio of whole numbers. And what's even worse is that this number is entirely irrational. It never ends. Infinite number of digits within one tiny finite space. This isn't the infinity you think of when you think of, say, the universe. This is the infinity you think of in one tiny point.
1: So it's the wrong kind of infinity.
0: It's completely the wrong kind of infinity.
1: And of course, irrational numbers literally means they can't be expressed as a ratio of two numbers.
0: And this is why it's remarkable that the Babylonians were able to calculate this to 6 decimal places, what, 2,000, 3,000 years beforehand. This is a really complex calculation. There's no pattern. A lot of contemporaries try to work through irrational numbers to find repeating patterns within them that could relate to whole numbers. Are these just very large whole numbers repeating? And no pattern can be found. And actually, it led to somebody's death, didn't it?
1: Hippasus of Metapanum. He was one of the mathematicoi.
0: Yep.
1: He'd ascended to the deep knowledge level. And it was he who... Well, there are two possibilities. Either it was he who calculated that the square root of 2 was irrational by basically looking at this unit side triangle. And he told them and they went, shut up. Shut up, I don't like it. Heretic. It is heresy.
0: Burn him with the father beat.
1: Well, they didn't quite burn him. But the alternative is that he was so freaked out by this, he told other people. That's destroying the whole worldview. He told other people. And again, it's a story that could be apocryphal. It was only written about, 200 years later or so, but it is said that the surviving members of the Pythagorean society took him on a boat trip.
0: And just come with us on this very harmless boat.
1: So, yes, lovely discovery you've made. Thanks for telling everybody that everything we believe in is wrong. Would you like to come on a boat trip? There are no life jackets. And Hippasus didn't return.
0: Right, okay.
1: He was supposedly drowned for revealing that the square root of 2 is an irrational number, thus blowing a huge hole in the theory that the universe is entirely described by perfect ratios.
0: Yep. Although we do know there are reports that the person who discovered irrational numbers were drowned, and there are other reports to say that Hippasus discovered them, but there are no sort of contemporaneous reports to say Hippasus was drowned. So that's there's a bit of conjecture going on.
1: There's a bit of conjecture, but
0: it's good conjecture.
1: But I think it's a very good story. But George, we've been talking about the square root of 2, but that's far from the only irrational number, and it's also far from the only problematically weird number.
0: It is, yes. And very shortly afterwards, we discovered an even weirder number that everybody would have remembered from school, pi. Again, another number that people have devoted serious amounts of energy to trying to remember to the longest number of decimal places possible. And then we've got probably an even more important number in my mind is E, Euler's number. Whenever you hear of, say, the R rates in COVID, or you look at population growth statistics, then E is a really special irrational number that is always put to the power of another number. So E squared or E to the power of 3. And for some reason, E is so beautiful that it's able to pervade these vast areas of sort of mathematical and physical concepts. And because of these really quite precise irrational numbers that seem to have vastly significant physical consequences, it's inspired quite a lot of mysticism because they do not end. And infinity has always been one of these concepts.
1: And I mean, that really puts us in mind of Ramanujan, Srinivasa Ramanujan, Indian mathematician who lived in the late 19th and early 20th century, who is known as, and there was a film made about him called The Man Who Knew Infinity.
0: Ah.
1: So he was largely self-taught. His mathematical education was very, very limited.
0: But he had no formal university education, did he?
1: No. No. He did get hold of a book by G.S. Carr called Synopsis of Elementary Results in Pure Mathematics, which really inspired him. But
0: he thought it was a gripping read?
1: He did. Probably more so than I would. But he was capable of the most fabulous abstract thought, as are many mathematicians. And he filled notebook after notebook with his mathematical results and his conjectures. And he was invited to Cambridge. He became a fellow of the Royal Society. He sadly died at the age of 32. But he worked on things like number theory, infinite series, fractions, partitions, modular forms, elliptical functions, and many others that are actually beyond my ken. But what was really lovely about Ramanujan was that he was deeply religious. He was a Hindu. He said that a lot of his ideas came to him in dreams, and he believed that they were given to him by the family deity Namagiri Thaya, and he attributed his mathematical inspiration to her. And he even made the claim that an equation has no meaning to him unless it expresses a thought of God. Well, of course, he certainly believed in all kinds of mathematical equations. So if you invert that, he's essentially saying that beauty in maths is an expression of his understanding of deity.
0: This period of time was incredible. In Russia, there was a major feud erupting at exactly the same period. Nekrasov, he was a Moscow mathematician. He'd originally studied theology and he was strongly religious. Whereas, flip that to the other side, Markov was a St. Petersburg mathematician. Obviously, you know, huge rivalry there.
1: Gotta be.
0: Yep. Outspoken atheist and extremely argumentative as well. Nekrasov argued the law of large numbers essentially required events to be independent. And
1: the law of large numbers?
0: The law of large numbers is that if you let things happen as many times as possible, you'll always find the same expected value.
1: Right. So fava beans all have slightly different masses. But if you have enough fava beans, if you've got like 1,000 fava beans, you'll always come out with an average mass, which is approximately the same. Whereas if you weigh perhaps 10 of them, you'll get a much greater variation.
0: Yes, and Nekrasov connected this very much to free will. He could say that in a law of large numbers of human beings, independent actions can all be taken together, but average out so you can still have mean crime statistics without them being dependent on each other because everybody's acting randomly and eventually this all reaches an average. Whereas Markov says, absolutely balls to that. I do not agree. I do not agree that there's free will. I do not agree that it supports your argument. I do not agree that there's a God, so I'm going to prove it to you that there's not. Markov then went about several ways to try and disprove the idea that everything has to be independent.
1: Okay, so what sort of large numbers did he choose to, for his example?
0: He took the first 20,000 characters of Pushkin's poem Eugene Onegin, and he calculated that there was a mean number of vowels and a mean number of consonants, and that therefore if you take Nekrasov's argument, you couldn't within that predict the order of any of the vowels and consonants because they'd all be independent of each other. So Markov, by trying to design an algorithm that would predict what the next one was, and he was able to say that if a vowel came first, then you're X amount likely to have a consonant next, and if a consonant's first, you're X amount likely to have a vowel next, and he was able to do that with then the next 20,000 characters. And that obviously proved the theory. And this Markov chain is, it's a very old precursor to the large language models that we have today.
1: And those are, of course, algorithms. And I think we have to just tip our hats to Al-Khwarizmi, the Persian scholar of antiquity, who wrote a fabulous book, the title of which is something like The Compendious Book of Balancing and something else. And anyway, one of those words is algebra. And that's where we get algebra from. And Al-Khwarizmi is what gives us algorithm. But we talked about beauty, right? We talked about, you know, infinity, and we talked about Euler. And there's a little mathematical equation which is considered by many mathematicians to be the most beautiful equation in the world. It is almost the mathematical expression of divinity or something. And that's Euler's identity. And that is e to the I times pi plus 1 equals 0. So you've got e, Euler's number you mentioned, you've got pi, you got 1, and you've got zero, especially all the things you need to do kind of lots and lots of math. But there's I in there.
0: There is.
1: Yeah. What's and I?
0: I is particularly peculiar. So what do you get if you times one by itself?
1: You get one.
0: What do you get if you times minus one by itself?
1: Anything multiplied by minus one is the negative of itself. So that's one.
0: One, yes. The square root of one, therefore, is either one or minus one.
1: Or both.
0: Or both, sometimes. Or both. But you can't square root minus one.
1: Well, you can, but not on a number line. It's worse than irrational numbers, isn't it?
0: That's the thing. Well, you can't physically do it. You can't take real numbers and design a system where you can take a square root of minus one.
1: So we came up with a whole new system.
0: Imaginary numbers.
1: Yeah. And the funny thing about imaginary numbers is that was an insult René Descartes used. And the funny thing about that is that the way we describe imaginary numbers is a number on the number line that you learn at primary school, and then a number on a line that is sort of perpendicular to that. So it's like a graph, exactly. We call those Cartesian coordinates, invented by René Descartes.
0: Yes, and when you have a real number, an imaginary number, we call it complex. And wherever it lands on your coordinate system is called its argument. So we can already see we're building huge amounts of contention into the very basis of this imaginary number realm.
1: I love that. I love the idea of thinking about, yes, an argument in both senses at the same time.
0: Imaginary numbers aren't actually imaginary. They have a huge physical impact as well, because many, many physics equations end up where you've got to square root a minus number.
1: Well, that's quantum physics, which we're planning to talk about next month.
0: Looking forward to it.
1: Love it. Anyway, we've had a lovely circular walk, and it is now time for another song. George, what's your song choice?
0: Well, I think I'm going to have to live via Pythagoras's way of life and have to go with another cult, the Blue Oyster Cult. Don't Fear the Reaper.

0: My guest today is Sam Illingworth, Professor of Critical AI Literacy at Edinburgh Napier University. Sam works at the intersection of AI, education and critical thinking and is the founder of Slow AI, a program focusing on developing judgment concerning whether and when AI is useful and when it's not. Sam, welcome to The Science Show.
1: Hello, Richard. Delighted to be here.
0: Now, Sam, we actually met in a completely different context, which is poetry. You are, as well as all these other things, a poet of science, and you run courses on poetry and science, which we'll talk about a little bit later. But first of all, what I'd like to know is, how did you get where you are today, combining critical AI literacy, poetry, and your work with a literary magazine, which we can mention later as well, when your PhD was in atmospheric physics?
1: My PhD was in atmospheric physics, and as most people after the end of their PhD, they probably want to burn everything to the ground and start again. And I was very fortunate that I was also doing a lot of work with theatre at the time, and I got a scholarship with an organisation called the Daiwa Anglo-Japanese Foundation. That took me to Japan to look at the intersections between science and theatre for a couple of years. And at that point, I realised I was quite a good scientist, but I was probably a much better communicator. I came back to the UK, took up a postdoc, which continued some of my PhD work on using satellites and planes to make measurements of the atmosphere, but then also started to really turn a lot of traditional science communication methods like blog writing and presentations into something that we could interrogate through research publications as well. I was very fortunate and got tenure as a lecturer or assistant professor at Manchester Metropolitan University in science communication, at which point, Richard, I realised I had absolutely no discipline-specific focus. So I thought, I've always written poetry, so why don't I turn the lens of poetry onto science? Started writing science poems and realised that actually poetry was a really powerful way of not just communicating science to different audiences, but also developing dialogue between them.
0: So why do you think poetry is so valuable in communicating scientific ideas and, as you say, opening up a dialogue?
1: One of the biggest problems we have in developing dialogues between scientists and non-scientists is what I call a hierarchy of intellect becomes established. Even if you're an expert in many different fields of life, as a non-scientist, sometimes when you start talking to a scientist about a specific idea, be it gene therapy or genetically modified crops or the climate crisis, you sometimes become, I guess, a little bit intimidated by somebody with 20 letters after their name or a learned professor. So what my work really focused on was bringing together scientists and non-scientists and starting to write poetry as a starting point for that dialogue. Because once you've seen a learned professor write a poorly constructed haiku or a dirty limerick or something like that, you realize that actually, oh, they're just part of the broader society. And it also gives permission to the scientists to display an element of emotion that they're not normally allowed, in scare quotes, to display. So for that reason, writing poetry together is a great way of bringing together diverse audiences and starting to create a foundation for meaningful dialogue.
0: So this isn't just poetry as a way of communicating scientific ideas, it's poetry as a practice.
1: That's a great way of framing it. Poetry as a practice and communication of scientific ideas via a one-way direction, much like a podcast, is still a very, very powerful way of communication. Exchange of information is still very powerful. We see that through podcasts, through blogs, through documentaries as well. And poetry can also be very successful at that by encouraging people to engage with the topic through a new lens. But I also think that poetry is really powerful in that two-way exchange of ideas as well, if we consider effective science communication to exist on a broad spectrum, ranging from one-way communication all the way up to participation through ideas such as citizen science.
0: Could you give an overview of your understanding of the role of AI and what critical AI

0: thinking is?
1: AI is an extremely powerful tool, probably a disruptor, something like the Industrial Revolution. However, it's not going to result, in my opinion, in Skynet. It's not going to solve all of the world's problems. It has many strengths and many challenges, most of which are inherent on the humans who have created it and who continue to use it. So for me, critical AI literacy is all about knowing when to use AI and when to leave it the hell alone. And that's really what I've created Slow AI, which is my Substack and other things via TikTok, etc. around. It's just trying to create a space for dialogue, which is all of my work is being based around. You know, I am an expert in some things, but I am one voice. I'm a white, heterosexual, cisgendered, middle-class Christian male, the epicenter of privilege. And what I would like to be able to do is to create a platform for dialogue and discussion so that we can better understand how and when to use these tools without slipping into hyperbole or sensationalism.
0: And of course, there is a lot of hyperbole and sensationalism around AI, both the benefits and the risks. If people want to follow your Substack, it's called Slow AI. Is there a URL that I can give?
1: You can just put the Slow AI and it will come up in Substack. Basically, the idea is that it's a series of posts that introduce new AI research and get people thinking about how to use AI more effectively. There's a real danger with AI that people feel left behind. So oftentimes when we see people using AI tools, they might be at the frontier, and we shouldn't necessarily be forced into using these tools by our workplace or by anything else, but really take the time to reflect on how they can benefit us and also the various ills that we need to consider in using them as well. As workplaces adopt new technologies, they should take into account the needs and preferences of all of their employees, but there also needs to be an element of realism as well. Maybe we need to be adopting these tools, but we need to think very carefully about the guardrails or the training that goes alongside them as well.
0: Sam, returning to poetry, scientists and mathematicians are known for their affinity with music. And we think of Einstein playing the violin. Are there any equivalents for scientists who are particularly known for their poetry?
1: There are many different scientists known for their poetry. It feels like a very nice plug for a book that I wrote called A Sonnet to Science, published in 2019 by Manchester University Press. I guess throughout history, there's been examples of people who have decided to pursue both areas of interest. Someone like Humphrey Davy, he famously had two pages in his lab books, one page of which were his scientific notes and the other of which was poetic notes as he went through. He did some really interesting work around the effects of nitrous oxide or laughing gas and recorded that through poetic verse. I always found it really interesting that he tried to encourage the poets of the time to do the same, but they turned him down. And yet people like Samuel Taylor Coleridge, who went on to write Kubla Khan, probably under the influence of several narcotics, decided against it. So that always intrigues me. And then even more recently, someone like Rebecca Elson, who was a wonderful Canadian astronomer working on the first Hubble Space Telescope for the turn of the century, and also was a very successful poet in her own right as well. You mentioned earlier, I run a journal called Consilience, which is a peer-reviewed science and poetry and art journal. It's become very clear that there are many scientists who have other interests, of which poetry is one. And I think that a large part of my work, as well as encouraging dialogue between diverse audiences, is to celebrate the fact that human beings shouldn't necessarily be pigeonholed, but should be celebrated for the unique, multifaceted creatures that they are.
0: This seems like a good opportunity to bring up the course that you will be running in October. So Science Communication Through Poetry at Edinburgh Napier University, but you don't have to be in Edinburgh because it's an online course. So can you tell us a little bit about that, please?
1: So Science Communication Through Poetry is an online continuing professional development program, which takes place over 4 weeks in October and November. If you're in the UK, it takes place at lunchtime on a Tuesday, but it is global. I think we're over 200 people now have taken the course, from the west coast of America to the east coast of Australia. And basically, over the 4 weeks, what you'll do is you'll learn about how to write poems about science and why we might choose to do that as well, as well as being introduced to other science communicators, scientists, poets, artists who are interested in the liminal spaces between the humanities and the sciences.
0: How much does the course cost?
1: The course costs £50. There's also 3 bursaries available.
0: And the URL for the course, and indeed the information on the bursaries, is tinyurl.com/science-poetry. We're running out of time, Sam, but you've published 11 books. And I think your most recent one was published by CRC Press last year.
1: Poetry of Physics is a collection of poems about physics, originally taken from my website, The Poetry of Science. And each of them presents a recent piece of scientific research written for a non-expert audience, and then a poem that reimagines that research and presents it in an alternative lens. Dame Jocelyn Bell Burnell describes it as a wonderful, rich combination of a summary of the research into a topical issue, the scientific facts established, and a poetic response to the issues raised. It's great.
0: Well, Sam, we're out of time. Thank you so much for coming on The Science Show. We are big fans of the interface between science and art here, and you've brought a lot of both. Professor Sam Illingworth, thank you so much for coming on The Science Show.
1: Thank you, Richard.
2: 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We're keeping the What's On section brief in response to listener feedback, but we've got 3 great things for you to do.
3: Indeed. On Wednesday the 16th of September at 7 p.m, PubSci returns from its own summer break with Great Engineering Leaps, Archimedes to Brunel and Beyond. If you've ever wondered what engineering has ever done for us, Lawrence Scales is your guy. And indeed, your guide, who will take us through 3,000 years of amazing engineering developments with humour and insight. It takes place at the Old King's Head near London Bridge, and you can find full information and the booking link at pubsci.info, and as you should know by now, that is pubsci.info.
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3: 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The show was written and presented by Richard Marshall and George Holdaway. The producer is Richard Marshall. We started the show with a tune called Cogito by Axuma, and I will leave you now with La Perla by Sofia Cortis.

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is good, and drink is good, and sunshine's promise to a bad day, and our work is long, long, lilting and stretching out the living dark. 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Across winter grass to the fire sounds, we work with our earth to produce this time, to get inside this strange little child. 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
1: 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I'm drifting in because radio has made me. Like so many listeners and producers, radio has shaped my ways of listening, talking, and thinking. 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
2: Welcome
3: Bienvenue
2: to A Young Person's Guide to drifting.
3: Pendant les 90 minutes qui suivent, on va s'efforcer une fois pour toutes de transformer le mot ambiant et de le remplacer avec une nouvelle définition musicale.
2: Over the next 90 minutes, an attempt will be made to move forward once and for all from the word ambient and replace it with a new musical definition.
3: La définition dans le dictionnaire de drifting est se balader avec un but à l'esprit. Et le but, en l'occurrence, n'est pas de présenter une esthétique passe-partout, mais de créer une relation plus dynamique avec l'auditeur.
2: Drifting is defined in the Oxford English Dictionary as wandering with purpose. The purpose here is not wallpaper, background or mood music, but a more dynamic engagement with the listener.
3: La musique que vous allez entendre présente de nouvelles œuvres et de nouvelles interprétations, de grands artistes et d'innovateurs de ce style, et aussi la nouvelle génération d'artistes qui feront partir de drifting.
2: The music you'll hear over the next hour or so includes new interpretations of old work from genuine masters and innovators in the field, plus work by the unarguable next wave of drifting.
3: La plupart de la musique que vous allez entendre aujourd'hui vient en direct du célèbre centre d'art de Londres.
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1: So each 2 weeks then, I'll present a derive through the Resonance FM archive, a travel log, a report on my experience of archives in the city, a mashup of archival fragment of the history of Resonance FM, a project by the London Musician Collective that have been launched in 1998 and which went on the air in 2002. So this series will explore transnational relation between the London Musician Collective and Quebec Music Actual Community in a few weeks, and the wider radio and sound art community in continental Europe and around the world. Drifting in is also a way of connecting with the people who sustain Resonance, the producer, the listeners, and artists who support the station, and reciprocally, the station that support them back. So before drifting in the archive, let's drift into the city.
5: Just drifting in a simple world, like a country dream, asleep to discussion. The numbness of content, I see you smile, drifting. Like a country street,

So here I am, just drifting in London, where I just arrived a few weeks ago. And yeah, after weeks and weeks of historic dry summer, the rain is falling now. Here I am, discovering a city where so many people have walked here before me, thinking about the layers of the streets, layers of history that I can merely grasp in the architecture, in the forms of buildings. And I know that the lights of the archive will return and allow me to make sense of this palimpsest, of this magnificent city. Being in London is quite ecstatic. Une ville fable, une autre ville fable. I like to stop sometime on a street corner to take the time to observe around a pub, people hanging around, and to listen.

0: I like to observe the movement, the path, trajectories taken by individuals, leur manière de faire, leur manière d'être, the scenes, the sequences, transitions. And this morning, for example, it was raining. And now, at the end of the day, the sun has come out again, and the city is coming alive once again. The city of London. Yeah, with the classic taxis, the buses, the bridges over the Thames.
1: It's just eerie. Fragment of discourse and speech. It's this rhythm, this tempo.
0: There's something about the psychogeographies of cities that has an effect on me. I feel it. It makes me think. I feel it. I hear it. There's something about the rhythm, the tempo, the intensity of the interaction on the street city. And that energized me so much.
1: It's related to scenes of transition. It's related to transition. All of these people walking the streets.
0: All of the people walking the streets.
1: Their own preoccupation.
0: Their own reflection.
1: Their
0: own dreams.
1: Their own stories.
0: Their own struggles. This is what I love about cities. You get a bunch of people together
1: with so many stories.
0: And I ask myself, how can I capture this effervescence of the city? Its density, its vitality, and then how to communicate it. The answer is probably in radio, sound work, and maybe the answer can be found in the archive, radio archives, where it lies dormant as potential.
1: This is what I like to express eventually, but you know, it's quite a challenge to express it.
0: Once I arrived at the place where I live now in London, in Bow, I did what I usually do, a little radio browsing, an exploration of the airwaves.
2: Studio there, whetted his appetite for a career in music. Back in the Jag now, where are you taking us and what's the song?
3: Well, we're going to go up north now, but not very far north, to St John's Wood in London, and in particular Rack Studios, which is where I kind of lived 4 years of my life, having been signed by the legendary record producer Mickey Most to a solo deal in

0: London's number one hit music station.
1: They'd be saying, well, it's not our issue. He went to live in Pakistan. You deal with it. And yet when Pakistan says the same to us, apparently that's grounds for us to stop all their visas and flights and cut off all aid. I just think there's a double standard here. Once we take a step back, what do you think, though? 03456060973, the number to call. Your call's coming in to those right after this. 11:16.
0: Hear every side of the story. LBC.
2: No doubt, right?
3: Makes the hours fly by. Thank you, Nikki. You are welcome. We love keeping you company. And equally, wherever you are, whatever you're doing, if you're at home and you can't sleep, you're pottering, perhaps you're in the car doing chores, wherever it is, we are here for you every single night between 8 and midnight, bringing you the best relaxing songs. So how about this coming up? We've got some George Michael and Elton John, but first, here's Al Green. Let's stay together.

0: works just like it sounds.
1: Mm-hmm.
0: For 2 years you're fixed, even if prices rise, but if later costs drop. Here's a lovely surprise. Your tariff drops too, with no effort at all.
1: Oh.
0: So make sure you search British Gas Fix and Fall.
2: Hmm. And yeah, I could pass the all night doing that, strolling on the airwaves.

0: the Sky News Centre. The government says the UK will run the biggest home defence exercise in decades next year to better prepare the whole country for the possibility of war. It's understood a new campaign will begin later this year to raise awareness about national resilience. It will involve greater coordination between military and civilian authorities at times of crisis. The head of the COVID inquiry has criticised the vast waste of taxpayers' money on inadequate PPE. Its latest report finds nearly £10 billion was spent on protective gear that couldn't be used. That's about two-thirds of the total used to buy masks, gowns and gloves.
1: There's something about a city, about an era that can be captured by recording like these, like radio strolling. I remember a few years ago that someone shared a recording on a blog of a drive along the West Coast from the 80s. I never found the recording again, but it gave a good sense of a time, and it took me far away.

0: I looked at it as much information as possible. Doing so provided me with the ability to make connections that others missed. The more I read the cables, the more I came to the conclusion that the type of information that should become public. The world would be a better place. Estates would avoid making secret checks and deals with or against each other.
1: I assessed the natural interest, need, and my computer's safety.

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1: I didn't came to London as a tourist. I didn't came to stroll in between frequencies and pubs. 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So I'll open boxes in the coming weeks, meet former producer, radio artists that have dedicated hours and hours to this radio station. I honestly don't know what I'll be able to do. What is certain is that I'm going to try to unearth some archive, share them with others here and there, and find a way to tell a story about the London Musician Collective and Resonance FM with the help of the main characters in this stories. In this story. I'd like this place, the studio, the city, this Derive, to be a potential space to explore Resonance FM archive, to experiment with the challenging articulations of words, sentences, archive, which is also the ordinary challenge of putting thoughts into words. That said, like so many listeners and producer, radio has made me, radio's making me, and I want to keep doing it again and again. So as I'll be doing in upcoming episode, here is a

a longer version of an archival recording I use, and I'll be broadcasting the long form. There we go.

0: It was a recording of the Clear Spot by David Sefton on the 22 June 1998. 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
2: 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Hello and welcome to Definitely Dylan, a show about Bob Dylan, his music, and anything else. I'm your host, Laura Tenchard, and this is the first episode after our summer break. I hope you've all had a wonderful summer, and in case you've forgotten how this show here works, each week I talk about an aspect of Bob Dylan's career, and together we take a closer look at his lyrics, at his performance, and of course I play you the songs that go along with it, and often those are rare recordings or special recordings. And since it's been a while, let me also remind you where you can find the show. We're on Facebook, just search for Definitely Dylan, and also on Twitter and Instagram. The handle there is @DefDylan. That's DefDylan. And now, and this is new, Definitely Dylan also has a brand new website. And I'm very pleased to say DefinitelyDylan.com is now live. And there you can find all past episodes, and they're all listed with a theme in the title, so they're very easy to navigate. And also in the description of each episode, you can find not only the track list of the songs that I've played, but also additional show notes and links that I've mentioned, bootlegs or videos that I might have talked about in the episode. They're all in the description of the episode. So it's really easy to look what I've been playing and talking about. And also, I know that this is very convenient for some of us. It is dead easy to listen to all the episodes on your phone while on the go. This was really important to me because I always listen to stuff when I'm out and about on my phone. And just overall, it is easier to navigate. And dare I say it, it's also more aesthetically pleasing than Mixcloud. So go and check it out. It's definitelydylan.com. So today, in our first episode after the break, I want to talk to you about truth. And I guess that's truth with a capital T. In the next hour, I want to speculate a bit about what truth means to Bob Dylan and how he might define it in his songs. This is a theme that I've actually been contemplating for a few months now, and I still feel like I'm only scratching the surface. So I was thinking maybe together we could scratch the surface and see where that gets us, if that gets us any deeper. So over the course of the hour, we'll discover that there are different approaches to what is considered true, and we'll also see that while there's definitely a red thread running through his own conception of truth, we can also trace certain points in Dylan's career through how he relates to truth in his songs. So I want to start with the first part of this episode, which I'd like to call Bob Dylan's Alternative Facts. So ever since the beginning of philosophy, thinkers have been trying to define what truth is. And while I'm no philosopher, I want to give you a few very simple definitions that I think can help get us all onto the same page in today's episode. And I want to start with a very old definition of truth that dates back to Plato and Aristotle. And this is called the correspondence theory of truth. And I know that sounds complicated, but basically what it means is that the truth or falsity of a statement is determined only by how it relates to the world and whether it accurately describes that world or corresponds to that world. So basically, whether a statement is true depends on whether what is expressed in that statement is actually true in the world. For example, if I say it is raining in London, that is a statement that is easily verified just by looking out the window. And then you can tell me whether my statement is true or false. So, of course, this theory of correspondence has been expanded on over the last centuries, and obviously it gets more complicated, but let's just leave it at that for the moment. What this definition gives us is the idea that what makes someone truthful is the circumstance that they, quote, tell it like it is. And when Bob Dylan was starting out at the beginning of his career, he quickly made a name for himself as a writer of political songs. And those were songs that were embraced by the civil rights movement and activists who regarded those songs as ammunition in their fight for what is right, since Dylan used his words so convincingly to call out the injustices that he saw around him. So, for example, when he raged against the masses of war or against racial segregation, he was notably different from more traditional pop stars that came before him because his songs were political and earnest, and a lot of them had a serious tone. And I think that was part of his appeal at the time. because his choice of topics in the eyes of his listeners showed that he cared about the world around him and that he was interested in telling it like it is. And as a result, with his growing fame, people all over the country, especially young people and especially politically engaged young people, started regarding Dylan as someone who spoke the truth and spoke the truth on their behalf. So truth, at that moment, was not just defined as a correspondence to reality, but it also implied a voicing of something that few others would dare to say, an inconvenient truth, so to say. And very quickly, this idea of Dylan as a kind of prophet came to define his public persona. In 1965, for example, I found this great quote from a fan here in the UK, actually, who described Dylan's appeal with the following words. He said, quote, "I think he has great quality in his songs, and I don't think he needs the Beatles as his publicists. He isn't a great singer at all, but he does sing the truth," end quote. But Dylan himself was, maybe understandably, less than comfortable with his reputation and the expectations that went along with it. It's not that he couldn't understand why people would latch on to the idea of someone like him offering important insights. In an interview around that time, Dylan even conceded that, quote, "If I wasn't Bob Dylan, I'd probably think that Bob Dylan has a lot of answers myself," end quote. But soon after, he started outright rejecting this role as a teller of truths. For example, in the liner notes to The Times They Are A-Changing, called The 11 Outlined Epitaphs, Dylan writes, quote, "You ask of truth? There is no truth. What fool can claim to carry the truth? For it is but a drunken matter," end quote. And in the liner notes to the next album, Another Side of Bob Dylan, where he had already turned his back on writing protest songs, here he writes, quote, "I know no answers and no truth for absolutely no soul alive. I will listen to no one who tells me morals. There are no morals. And I dream a lot," end quote. So all these protestations clearly show Dylan's rejection of his own image as someone who's put on a pedestal and expected to speak the truth, almost like a messiah figure. And if that sounds like an exaggeration, let's not forget just how violent the reaction was when Dylan made a point of turning his back on his fans' expectations by abandoning the civil rights movement and eventually playing with a rock and roll band in the mid-60s. But what exactly made Dylan such a contender for this role of protest song messiah? Was the reason why Dylan was embraced by fans really because he was so honest and authentic? After all, a lot of what Bob Dylan was saying about himself was, factually, not really true. He was born Robert Allen Zimmerman to middle-class Jewish parents in the Midwest, and his life before coming to New York had very little in common with the stories that the young Dylan told about running away from a broken home at age 13 and traveling up and down the country with a carnivore. You know, Bob Dylan wasn't even his real name. And I talked about this all some more in the episode on Dylan the Stranger, which you can find on the website. But even if his own persona wasn't necessarily truthful, surely his songs were. In the early 60s, Dylan often took inspiration from real-life cases and turned them into songs. Surely a song couldn't be any closer to the truth, right? A song like that. Well, this is where it gets interesting. It is true that a few of Dylan's so-called finger-pointing songs found their origin in actual newspaper headlines. But does that make them true? Let's take a closer look at one of them in particular. This is the song The Lonesome Death of Hattie Carroll, the penultimate song on the album The Times They Are A-Changing, which was released in 64. Dylan here opens with a proclamation: "William Zanzinger killed poor Hattie Carroll." And then he follows with the tragic tale of an African-American woman brutally murdered by a rich young white man who received the laughable sentence of 6 months for his crime. And it is an incredibly moving song, and I'm going to play it for you now. This is the album version, and then we'll talk about it a bit more. This is The Lonesome Death of Hattie Carroll.

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This is Definitely Dylan. My name is Laura Tenchet, and today we're talking about the truth in Dylan songs. And we've just heard The Lonesome Death of Hattie Carroll, which was released on The Times They Are Changing. And this is a song that was based on a true story. And the people named in the song are real, although William Zantzinger is actually spelled with an additional T. It's Zantzinger. But never mind. Other than that, the people are real. But also, Dylan took a lot of license with this story. If Dylan is to be believed, Zantzinger murdered Hattie Carroll in cold blood. But actually, the real events were a bit more complicated than that. While it appears that William Zantzinger did really behave like a horrible racist on the night of his encounter with Hattie Carroll, and she did die shortly after this run-in with Zantzinger, there are also some notable differences. The event took place at the Emerson Hotel in Baltimore, Maryland, where Zantzinger showed up already drunk to a gathering, and he had what is described as a toy cane in his hand. I'm not really sure what the difference is between a toy cane and a real cane, but okay. While at the hotel, Zantzinger insulted Carroll as well as other bar staff in horribly racist and sexist terms, and he called them the N-word. And when Carroll didn't prepare his drink order as quickly as he wanted, he insulted her again and he struck her with his toy cane. And admirably, Carroll still continued to serve this guy and handed him his drink shortly afterwards. And then actually after this encounter, Zantzinger then went on to assault his wife and hit her with a shoe. So, but Hattie Carroll, who suffered from high blood pressure and an undiagnosed enlarged heart, was so distressed by the encounter that she suffered a stroke shortly afterwards and died in the hospital about 8 hours later. So William Zantzinger was afterwards initially charged with murder, but his defense was that he had been extremely drunk and he claimed to have no memory of the attack. And his charge was then reduced to manslaughter and assault because while his cane had actually left no mark on Carroll, it was determined that it was his verbal abuse that caused her to have a stroke because she was so distressed. And Zantzinger was then eventually convicted of both charges and sentenced to 6 months in prison, as Dylan says in the song. And interestingly, it seems that this sentence was handed down on the same day as Martin Luther King's famous I Have a Dream speech in Washington, D.C., for which Bob Dylan had been present. And it appears that Dylan had read about the case involving Carroll and Zantzinger the next day on his way back home from Washington back to New York. So no doubt this was a tragic case, but it did not happen the way Dylan describes it. And in fact, Zantzinger probably could have sued Dylan for libel. So what does that mean for Dylan's song? What obligation does a songwriter have to adhere to the facts when the song claims to be based on a true story? Is the impact of the song reduced now that we know that Dylan took license with the case's facts? Does that make the song less true? And a few years earlier, Dylan had written another song about an unjust killing, and that was the killing of the 14-year-old African-American boy Emmett Till. And this is a fairly famous case, and you might have heard of it, but in 1955, Till was beaten to death by a group of white men after a female white shopkeeper accused the child of making lewd remarks or coming on to her. And 7 years later, in 1962, Dylan wrote the song The Death of Emmett Till. And in this case, he stuck to the facts a bit more than in The Lonesome Death of Hattie Carroll. But on the other hand, this earlier song is not as successful. I'm not going to play it for you today, but I'll link to it on the website if you want to check it out. But talking about this earlier song, The Death of Emmett Till, Dylan explains in 1964, quote, I used to write songs like I'd say, yeah, what's bad? Pick out something bad like segregation. Okay, here we go. I wrote a song about Emmett Till, which in all honesty was a bull beep song. I realize now that my reasons and motives behind it were phony. I didn't have to write it. End quote. And I think the important point here is that Dylan is saying that he didn't have to write it. What I read into that is Dylan saying that the facts of the murder spoke for themselves and that there was nothing that the song unlocked that made it worth writing. In other words, there's not much more to be gained from listening to the song than reading about the case in the newspaper. So what does that mean for The Lonesome Death of Hattie Carroll? Dylan clearly feels different about the later song because he's played it live throughout the years and he seems to still really be proud of it.
And in my opinion, what makes the song more successful, apart from the fact that Dylan had overall grown as a writer by that point and his style was already more honed when he wrote The Lonesome Death of Hattie Carroll. But what I think makes it better is that, like with some other great political songs that Dylan wrote around that time, like Only a Pawn in That Game, about the killing of Medgar Evers, The Lonesome Death of Hattie Carroll doesn't merely retell the story of a tragic crime, but casts its net wider. Dylan, in fact, urges us that our anger and our sadness should not be directed at the perpetrator of what we would now call this hate crime, but instead at the system that enables and fails to punish these crimes. As such, he widens the song's scope, and both Carroll and Zantzinger become examples for a much wider-reaching injustice. That's what makes it such an incredibly affecting song that is still just as moving as it was when it was written. And that is also why it's simply just a better song than The Death of Emmett Till, where the main conclusion is that the Ku Klux Klan is bad, which, duh. In the Judas episode, I talked about two other songs, Masters of War and With God on Our Side. And again, one of them is a lot simpler than the other one in what they're trying to achieve. And in both cases, here with God on Our Side, as with The Lonesome Death of Hattie Carroll, the later song portrays a much more complex picture than the earlier one, which is basically just saying one side is right, the other one is wrong. And I think that this development is what later led Dylan to sing about, quote, lies that life is black and white in the song My Back Pages. I think the role of Dylan as an artist and his relationship with facts is an interesting one here. I mean, now we're in 2018, 2 years after the word post-truth was named Word of the Year by the Oxford Dictionary, and it is more important than ever to consume media critically and be discerning about where you get your information from. But what we mustn't forget is that Bob Dylan is an artist and not a journalist. When discussing Dylan's so-called autobiography, for example, Chronicles Volume 1, The Telegraph wrote that Dylan has a, quote-unquote, loose relationship with the truth. But I'm not sure what that means. Should we really be surprised if one of the most famously private artists of the last century gives us a memoir that is more fiction than fact? Why do we feel entitled to finding out the truth about Dylan's personal life? And why do we assume that the facts about Dylan's life would offer us more truth about who Bob Dylan is than the narrative that Dylan himself provides us with? And Dylan himself has once said, quote, "I've heard it said that Bob Dylan was never as truthful as when he wrote Blood on the Tracks. But that wasn't necessarily the truth. It was just perceptive." Or when people say Sarah was written for, quote, his wife Sarah. It doesn't necessarily have to be about her just because my wife's name happens to be Sarah, end quote. I think this is such a fascinating quote. And in another interview a bit later, when he was talking about his film Ronaldo and Clara, Dylan is asked if it could be considered, quote, a visionary documentary. And Dylan responds, no. Documentary pretends towards objective reality, and this pretends to truth. So this tells us something really crucial about how Dylan sees truth, namely that he doesn't equate reality with truth, but that he rather sees art as a way of expressing truth. And we have to remember that in the early 60s, there were a few writers writing protest songs. And I think what ultimately lifted Dylan above the others is that his songs went beyond just restating the facts and added instead to a bigger picture, one that would remain relevant and outlast that particular moment in time. And I think this is what Dylan is getting at when he says that these songs have a truth to them. And maybe it was simply a matter of Dylan being mistaken for something that he was not. He was not a documentarian, but he was an artist. In his rejections of this role as a folk messiah, Dylan encouraged his listeners to look for the truth elsewhere. Famously, in Subterranean Homesick Blues, he sings, "You don't need a weatherman to know which way the wind blows." And on the same album, in the song Outlaw Blues, he sings, "Don't ask me nothing about nothing. I might just tell you the truth." Which, if we understand it as a colloquial double negative that suggests the positive, as in, don't ask me
anything about anything. I might just tell you the truth. Then it seems to be a counterintuitive to the statement that he gives in Subterranean Homesick Blues. But what I find interesting about the line is the ambiguity that lies in the possibility of Dylan saying that the only truth he has to offer is that he can tell someone nothing about nothing. Here's Outlaw Blues.

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This is Definitely Dylan. And today we're talking about the truth in Dylan songs. My name is Laura Tenshed. And don't forget to check out the new website, definitelydylan.com, where you can find all episodes, plus show notes and lots of other fun things. We've just heard the song Outlaw Blues from the album Bringing It All Back Home. And I've been thinking whether the idea of an outlaw telling the truth might not be repeated a bit later on the album Blonde on Blonde in the song Absolutely Sweet Marie, where Dylan sings, "To live outside the law, you must be honest." Because here too we have an outlaw offering honesty, offering the truth. But maybe that's a thought for another episode. But also another song that I was thinking about is a song from the Basement Tapes. And I think here we possibly have Dylan making fun of his former serious image. This is the song Going to Acapulco, where he sings, "Now if someone offers me a joke, I just say no thanks. I try to tell it like it is and keep away from pranks." I think the Basement Tapes often have Dylan really humorously reflecting on his own image as well. So I could imagine that that's what he's getting at here. But we've now come to part two of this episode, which I'd like to call A Higher Truth. In part one, we've established that Dylan felt that good songs embody a higher truth that is not necessarily tied to facts or reality. And in this next part, I'd like to develop this idea a bit further and also tell you my thoughts on what this higher truth might mean for Dylan in his songs. So in 1965, while Dylan was in the UK, he gave an interview in which he expressed his disdain for magazines like Time or Newsweek because, in his words, quote, "they just got too much to lose by printing the truth," end quote. But then when he elaborates on this thought, Dylan actually doesn't say that his problem is that, you know, these magazines don't accurately write about injustices or that social injustices go underreported. When he is trying to clarify this thought, he actually says, quote, "really, the truth is just a plain picture. A plain picture of, let's say, a tramp vomiting in the sewer. You know, and next door, the picture of Mr. Rockefeller or Mr. C.W. Jones on the subway going to work. You know, any kind of picture. Just make a collage of pictures," end quote. And this is really interesting to me because immediately after accusing those magazines, Dylan seems to almost absolve them. And what he seems to say is that truth cannot be expressed in words, but only in a juxtaposition, a collage of pictures. And this is a fascinating statement coming from a writer. But in a way, it makes complete sense because who else would be better acquainted with the difficulty of expressing something, a truth in language, than a writer? But also we must remember, since Bob Dylan is not a journalist, but an artist, he has different means at his disposal than those writers of Time magazine or Newsweek. Therefore, his instinct is to portray the truth in images, in a collage of pictures. In other words, he wants to show and not tell. So instead of telling it like it is, he wants to show it like it is. And of course, that's exactly the difference between the language of a reporter and that of a creative writer or songwriter. And especially around that time, Dylan's language was full of juxtaposed images. And one of Dylan's songs that's a great example for this style also happens to feature the idea of truth really prominently. And that is the song Gates of Eden, also from the album Bringing It All Back Home. It's a song about the place inside the Gates of Eden, that we only ever hear described in the negative by telling us in what ways it is different from our world, the world outside the Gates of Eden. And this is a long song. It consists of 9 verses, and in each verse we meet a host of characters, sinners, wailing babies, paupers and kings, and each verse concludes by telling us how their experience is nothing like what's going on inside the Gates of Eden. And with this, Dylan defines the human experience by what we're lacking, what we're shut out from. In this song, full of strong and vivid imagery, the truth plays a crucial role because it opens and closes the song, so it functions like a frame. It begins, "of war and peace, the truth just twists. Its curfew gull, it glides."
And this is an interesting opening line to a song about being shut out of the gates of Eden. Because what I'm reminded of here in the juxtaposition of war and peace is the juxtaposition of good and evil. And after all, the reason Adam and Eve were expelled from paradise was because they ate the forbidden fruit from the tree of knowledge of good and evil. And what was clear inside the gates of Eden, what was clear knowledge, all of a sudden here is muddled as the truth twists and disappears out of reach, ever elusive. And this idea of truth then reappears in the beautiful last verse of this song. And Dylan sings, quote, "At dawn, my lover comes to me and tells me of her dreams, with no attempts to shovel the glimpse into the ditch of what each one means. At times I think there are no words but these to tell what's true, and there are no truths outside the gates of Eden." And here he clearly states what was just alluded to in the first line, that there are no truths outside the gates of Eden. And I think what applies to the world within the song also applies to the song itself. The song, Dylan seems to tell us, can only really be understood if we're not trying to make sense of its meaning, but look at it like we would at a dream. And I think that's also how we should understand the imagery in the song, like the curfew gull in the first line, or the grey flannel dwarf, or whatever. You know, we shouldn't try to make sense of it too much, but just absorb it and process it like we would a dream. And this is because the real truth, Dylan seems to say, remains inaccessible to us because we are shut out from the world inside the gates of Eden. And we can catch a fleeting glimpse at this truth, like in a dream, but ultimately it remains unattainable. And what is interesting is that this song is almost like an extension of that earlier line in the liner notes to Another Side of Bob Dylan, where he almost uses the same language, where he says, "There are no morals and I dream a lot." And it seems to me that the only thing missing from that first line when Dylan writes, "There are no morals," is the "outside the gates of Eden." And we have the repeated association of truth with dreams here again in Gates of Eden, whereas in the liner notes he says, "and I dream a lot," we here have that dream world in Gates of Eden. And this is particularly interesting because the song was actually already written around that time of Another Side of Bob Dylan, but Dylan ultimately decided to hold it back and then only recorded it for the following album, Bringing It All Back Home. And I now want to play you Gates of Eden, and I'll play you a version from the year 1965, a year where Dylan was clearly really preoccupied with this idea of truth, as we've seen from the interviews and from the songs on Bringing It All Back Home, which was released that year, 1965. So this is live at Town Hall in Birmingham, here in the UK, from the 5th of May, 1965. Here's Gates of Eden.

You're listening to Resonance 104.4 FM. This show is called Definitely Dylan. It's a show about Bob Dylan, his music, and anything else. I'm your host, Laura Tenshut, and today we're talking about the truth. And we've just heard the song Gates of Eden in a performance from May 1965 in Birmingham, which was released on the Anniversary Collection a few years ago. And in my mind, this last verse of Gates of Eden is similar to the last verse of Desolation Row, because I think in both songs, the last verse holds the key which unlocks the rest of the song. And what I mean by that is actually something that T.S. Eliot wrote about when he wrote, quote, "What we call the beginning is often the end, and to make an end is to make a beginning. The end is where we start from." So in Gates of Eden, we hear Dylan present us with an idea of truth that is out of reach for us here in this earthly realm. And this idea actually appears more than once in Dylan's lyrics. It is what I hear, for example, in the song Blind Willie McTell, when Dylan sings, "Well, God is in his heaven, and we all want what's his. But power and greed and corruptible seed seem to be all that there is." This is a spiritual and mystical notion of truth that is not necessarily always attached to any specific religion. Dylan's vision of truth is what's called an absolute truth rather than a subjective truth. A subjective truth being the idea that kind of gained popularity, especially recently, that different people can have their own truth each and they can all coexist. And it's also quite a postmodern view. But Bob Dylan has outright rejected this idea of subjective truth in the biograph liner notes, where he says, quote, "That lie about everybody having their own truth inside of them has done a lot of damage and made people crazy." So apparently that's not what he believes, and he believes that

was writing around that time, particularly on the album Slow Train Coming and Saved. He was expressing a certainty regarding the truth that is absent from his other albums. So, for example, on the album before his conversion, Street Legal, he was still singing that, quote, "The truth was obscure, too profound and too pure. To live it, you have to explode," end quote. But truth in the songs on, especially Slow Train Coming and Saved, was no longer obscure, but clear as day to anyone that would accept Jesus as the Lord and Savior and have him, Jesus, act as a sort of interlocutor between us and the truth. And so, for example, in the song Precious Angel, Dylan sings, quote, "Now there's spiritual warfare and flesh and blood breaking down. You either got faith or you got unbelief, and there ain't no neutral ground. The enemy is subtle, howbeit we are so deceived when the truth's in our hearts and we still don't believe." And I'm going to play you a live version of Precious Angel now. This was released on Trouble No More, the recent bootleg series, and this is from one of the Toronto concerts in 1980. Here's Precious Angel.

tonight. But there's violets in the eyes, girl, so let us not be enticed.

You're listening to Resonance 104.4 FM. My name is Laura Tenshed, and this show is called Definitely Dylan. And today we're talking about Bob Dylan and the truth. And I'm just going to remind you to check out the website definitelydylan.com, where you can listen to all episodes and also, you know, find me on Facebook and Twitter and Instagram. The links are all on the website as well, to the socials. We've just heard Precious Angel from the album Slow Train Coming originally, but this was a live version. But if Dylan seemed 100% sure about having found and understood the truth around that time in the late 70s and 1980, it wasn't long before doubt crept in again. So for example, in the year 1983, in the song Need a Woman, which was an outtake from the album Infidels, he sings, "Searching for the truth the way God designed it. Well, the real truth is that I may be afraid to find it." So here, truth was still associated with God, but it wasn't as accessible anymore already. But I found a really interesting quote that Dylan said in an interview in that same year, 1983, where he says, quote, "I'm not seeking the truth, nor was I ever. I was born knowing the truth. Everybody is. Trouble is, they get it knocked out of them before they can walk." And I think that's a really interesting quote. And with that, we've actually come to the end of today's episode. So where does this all leave us? What is Dylan's idea of the truth? And how do all these different ideas come together for Dylan more recently in his songs? And I'd like to leave you with an attempt at an answer to this question, and one that brings us full circle back to the truth in songs. A few years ago, the novelist David Gates asked Bob Dylan what he believed. And Dylan replied, quote, "I find the religiosity in philosophy in the music. I don't find it anywhere else. Songs like Let Me Rest on a Peaceful Mountain or I Saw the Light, that's my religion. I don't adhere to rabbis, preachers, evangelists, all of that. I've learned more from the songs than I've learned from any of this kind of entity. The songs are my lexicon. I believe the songs." And this really reminded me of something that Dylan wrote in the liner notes to the 1993 album World Gone Wrong, in which Dylan mainly sings old folk songs. And here Dylan bleakly, and perhaps tongue-in-cheek, writes about the song Lone Pilgrim, which was the last song on the album. And I think he touches on a lot of things that we've talked about in the past hour. He writes, quote, "What attracts me to the song is how the lunacy of trying to fool the self is set aside at some given point. Salvation and the needs of mankind are prominent, and hegemony takes a breathing spell. My soul flew to mansions on high. What's essentially true is virtual reality. Technology to wipe out truth is now available. Not everybody can afford it, but it's available. When the cost comes down, look out. There won't be songs like these anymore. Factually, there aren't any now." And I'll leave you with that. Here's Bob Dylan singing the song Lone Pilgrim from the album World Gone Wrong. And I hope you'll join me again next week and check out the website definitelydylan.com. And I hope you have a great Sunday night and a great week.

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4: This morning, more than 150 million Americans are on alert for extreme heat.
5: It's 100 plus degrees in Vegas, but I think I'm sweating more from the humidity here in Philly.
4: From the Midwest to the East Coast, feel like temperatures are expected to top 100 degrees. DC could feel like 109 today.
6: But Spain and France have also seen roaring temperatures, and temperatures in Paris are above 30 degrees Celsius, with the French weather agency reporting the country is experiencing a heat wave there. And an amber heat health alert will remain in force in England until Monday, as temperatures are forecast to be about 10 degrees above average.
7: Electrical grids struggling to keep up with demand as people crank up the air. Blackouts hitting more than 100,000 customers across six states. Power prices now surging in some areas. Wholesale power prices reportedly jumped by 700% during the hottest part of the day.
3: Insufferable June heat waves rested over Europe, the UK, Eastern North America. It is no accident. They're coming more often. Here is a short interview with Michael Mann speaking to the BBC on June 21st.
6: Well, let's speak to Michael Mann, Presidential Distinguished Professor of Earth and Environmental Science at the University of Pennsylvania. Thank you for being with us. What is causing, first of all, the heat dome in the United States? And what exactly is a heat dome?
8: Yeah, a heat dome is an area of deep, high pressure, not just at the surface, but all the way up through the atmosphere. And it's associated with descending very hot, dry air. And so when you get sort of wiggles, those meanders in the jet stream, the sort of the troughs or the low pressure areas and the ridges are the high pressure areas. And a heat dome is just a very intense ridge in the atmosphere. We tend to see these in the summer, but often what happens, and we're seeing that right now, is that those wiggles in the jet stream, not only do they get high in amplitude, so you get a big ridge, you get a heat dome, but it remains locked in place, like we're seeing right now in Europe, the UK, and like we're seeing here in North America. And we think climate change is actually favoring that sort of configuration in the atmosphere.
6: So the heat in the US and Europe is all linked, is that right?
8: Yeah, it's part of a large-scale wave pattern in the atmosphere, and that large-scale wave pattern is becoming more common with each summer. In fact, we just published a study a week ago in the Proceedings of the National Academy of Sciences showing that there has been a tripling in the frequency of these sorts of events, from about one per summer in the Northern Hemisphere 70 years ago to now about three of these per summer on average.
6: And if we continue with carbon emissions as they are, what is likely to be the forecast for these temperature rises over the coming years? Is it possible to say that?
8: Yeah, and so there are sort of two important pieces here. One is pretty simple. You make the planet hotter, you're going to have more frequent and intense heat extremes. Climate models capture that very well. They predict that to happen. We're seeing that happen. But there's another phenomenon, as I alluded to, that's also at work. And it's these patterns in the jet stream. And what our work shows is that the pattern of warming, where we're seeing more warming in the Arctic than we are seeing at lower latitudes, that changes the temperature difference from the middle latitudes to the Arctic region. And that influences the behavior of the jet stream. And under certain conditions, the jet stream will get locked into one of those very stable, wiggly patterns. And that's becoming more common. It's an ingredient that isn't well captured in the climate models. So if anything, what this tells us is that we could be in store for even more frequent heat extremes of this sort, and even worse heat extremes if we continue to warm the planet.
6: And can you just give us a sense of how high temperatures could go in the US and Europe, for example?
8: Well, you know, some of the model simulations, and again, they don't capture all of the relevant mechanisms, so these might be underestimates, but you can think of sort of the hottest day that you've ever experienced in the UK, you know, like a 40 degree Celsius day. That would be a record in any year. That sort of extreme could become commonplace, where we might see dozens of those sorts of days over the course of a typical summer in the future, decades from now. Again, if we continue to burn fossil fuels and we continue to warm the planet, the good news here is that if we stop burning fossil fuels, if we transition away from fossil fuel burning, we can stop the warming of the surface of the planet and the exacerbation of these sorts of weather extremes.
6: And we're seeing even higher temperatures, of course, in parts of Asia and Africa. What's the forecast there?
8: Well, again, these large-scale patterns mean that we see extremes simultaneously in different parts of the world across the Northern Hemisphere. So you might have a ridge in the, you know, one of these heat domes in North America, another one in the UK. But somewhere else, you know, in Africa, in Asia, you might see the flip side of that, a deep trough, a low pressure center associated with extreme flooding. And both of those sorts of extremes are becoming more common, again, as we continue to warm the planet.
3: That was BBC June 21. It gets stranger. These big bends in the jet stream and their blocking patterns are resonating and amplifying in the atmosphere. Which side of the wave are you on? You might get heat or super rains and flooding. As we hear later in this program with our guest scientist, as warming increases, you might get both. Compound climate disasters and quasi-resonant planetary waves, I have the new science for you explained coming up. But first, hot and polluted episodes. It's something new. They are here, playing on one another and damaging our health. In June, millions of Americans joined billions across the world struggling with overheated, polluted air. From the U.S. to China, they're all in it. Millions die early because of it, some within days of the smoggy heat wave, others later. New York City and most cities in the Northeast just went through a record-smashing HPE, hot and polluted episode. Choking air feeling up to 128 degrees Fahrenheit with the humidity in June, it's unheard of and unreal. Even in Toronto, Canada, Pearson International Airport smashed records with 36 degrees C, about 97 Fahrenheit, on June 23rd, with a Humidex index reaching up to 46 degrees C, a feels-like temperature of 113 Fahrenheit in Canada. I grew up around Toronto, and this level of hot, stinking air never happened. The scientists raced to study a new phenomenon, hot and polluted air episode, or HPE. The science of hot and polluted episodes began with an obscure paper by Stephen H. L. Yim in 2020. Stephen Hung Lam Yim is from the University of Hong Kong. He is co-author in the new research article, May 2025, and the title is PM2.5 Associated Premature Mortality Attributed to Hot and Polluted Episodes and the Inequality Between the Global North and the Global South. You can find links to that in my show blog. They found the United States, Russia, Japan, and Germany had the highest mortality from hot and polluted episodes in the North. But 80% of the deaths from this were in the Global South, the worst being in India. We are beginning to understand heat and air pollution can amplify one another when they impact our bodies, and likely it's the same for all land creatures. We don't know yet. This is a new challenge for medicine and public health and for each of us. Beware of more hot and polluted episodes as warming continues to increase. The study authors also note the adverse impacts also extend to cognitive functions, affecting both the mental and physical aspects of the brain. Combined heat and pollution may cloud our abilities to recognize and respond. There is another big-picture pattern emerging in a hotter atmosphere. In late June 2025, a huge bend in the jet stream took uncharacteristic cool air down into New Mexico and drove hot storms laden with humidity from a recent Pacific cyclone into the American East. Another jet stream bend brought excessive heat to Europe, reaching into the UK. As in eastern North America, Europe settled under an oppressive heat dome. Scientists are scurrying to catch up. A new study led by Penn State's Michael Mann finds heat domes and flooding have nearly tripled since the 1950s. Apparently, quote, large, slow-moving planetary waves in the jet stream, a high-altitude air current that guides weather systems, intensify and become stalled, end quote. This pattern is called a quasi-resonant amplification, or QRA. You're not going to hear about that in the news. I mean, none of this is easy to grasp. But these atmospheric changes exist, and they shape our experiences of extreme weather right here on the surface. The lower atmosphere, the troposphere, is not a smooth expanse of air. It is turbulent, but it tends to form large undulating patterns influenced by the rotation of the planet. The number of peaks and troughs, mappable from space, can shape the weather below. They are called Rossby waves or planetary waves. If there are many waves with their peaks and troughs, like six or more of them, they can influence one another by something called resonance. Resonance is a phenomenon where a vibrating object causes another object to vibrate with a larger amplitude. This happens when the driving frequency matches the natural frequency of the other object, in this case, another planetary wave in the atmosphere. In a September 2024 study with Michael Mann and Stefan Ramsdorf and others, the latest climate projection showed increased projected changes in quasi-resonant amplification and persistent summer weather extremes. And here we are. A new paper published June 16, 2025, led by Wuk Li and Mann and others, finds we have three times more of this amplified weather state since the 1950s. They find two basic drivers: amplification of polar heat, changing the balance of heat in the atmosphere, and greater differences between ocean and land temperatures. Both are caused by global warming from our added greenhouse gases. We are driving the weather into more hostile states, particularly in the summer months. Meanwhile, a team of Chinese scientists have described new weather patterns over the Western Pacific and Indian Oceans. It is called the Indian West Pacific Ocean Capacitor. One net result is steering more extreme rainfall events into Southeast Asia and China in particular. While New York, London, and Rome steam in the heat dome, as Reuters reports June 25th, China, reeling from floods, braces for second tropical cyclone in 2 weeks. As Jim posted on X, southern China was hit by a rainstorm belt thousands of kilometers long, with the maximum rainfall in northern Guangxi reaching 1,017 millimeters in 5 days. Rainstorm will continue in the next 3 days, and many rivers in the Yangtze River and the Pearl River basins will burst into floods. End quote there. I got this tip from the Earth System nerd Jan Umsonst in Frankfurt, Germany. I follow him on Facebook. News reports Typhoon Wutip caused epic flooding 2 weeks ago in China. Now, before any recovery or even a complete tally of the damages, another tropical depression loaded with rainfall is coming ashore in southern China. Reuters reports, quote, Rongjiang in southwest Guizhou province, half submerging the city of 300,000 people, as fast-rising floodwaters swept away cars, roared into underground garages and malls, and damaged vital infrastructure, including its power grid. Affected by rainfall in Guizhou, rivers in Guangxi downstream remained swollen on Wednesday, state media reported, with one waterway more than 9 meters, 30 feet, above levels that are considered safe, end quote from Reuters. No time to recover. That is another growing trend in extreme climate events. Underlying waves of extreme weather, Earth's energy is out of balance. Far more solar energy is staying on the planet than before. Satellites measure incoming solar radiation at the top of the atmosphere, and then the amount reflected back into space. This shows Earth is now less reflective, and so more of the sun's heat or energy is staying on this planet, in the land and the sea and the air. The loss of reflectivity is partly due to loss of those big mirrors of sea ice at both poles. Glaciers darkened by pollution are part of it. Deforestation is too. All of that is caused by global warming and human activity as we fill the atmosphere with more carbon dioxide and methane and other greenhouse gases. A paper published May 10, 2025 found Earth's energy imbalance more than doubled in recent decades. That was led by Thorsten Maritzen and 55 co-authors, including many big names in climate science and authors in many countries. They add, quote, "The large trend has taken us by surprise, and as a community, we should strive to understand the underlying causes. Our capability to observe Earth's energy imbalance and budget terms is threatened as satellites are decommissioned." And that is happening in the United States. So the data from three weather satellites was just turned off last week. The best climate model simply did not predict Earth's return of energy into space would fall in half. The study authors say the root cause of the discrepancy between models and observations is currently not well known, but it seems to be dominated by a decrease in Earth's solar reflectivity, and model experiments suggest it could be due to poorly modeled sea surface temperature patterns, the representation and emissions of polluting aerosol particles, or something else. End quote. So Earth's energy imbalance is unlikely to reach any election cycle or mainstream talking points. But all told, with the new dirty heat waves and record-breaking floods, this may be the biggest story in all human history. It is new to all of us. None of us learned about this in school. None of us lived through this before. Even the experts did not know. Please follow this up for yourself so you can pass on climate-breaking news to others. You can also find links to all this news and science I just talked about in my show blog, published Wednesdays at ecoshock.org. Most of the links are free, open access, so go for it. Learn for yourself and pass it on. I'm Alex Smith reporting. 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
3: Heat waves, droughts, and fires may soon hit together as the new normal. This alarming news comes in a new study of climate hazards by scientists in Sweden and Europe. Call it weather whiplash, but future extremes come as pairs of harsh events with never-before-seen heat waves leading the way. The dire forecast was led by Dr. Gabriel Masori. Gabriel is an atmospheric physicist leading a research group at Uppsala University in Sweden. He is also director of the Swedish Center for Impacts of Climate Extremes. From Uppsala, Sweden, Gabriel Masori, welcome to Radio EcoShock. One of three papers you just published in June is like a case study of a strange climate-related combination. A Saharan dust storm hitting Europe in March 2024, along with floods in Portugal. Can you tell us what happened there?
10: Yes, it was quite an interesting event because there was this dust boom coming in from the Sahara over the western part of the Mediterranean, notably affecting air quality in southern Italy. And at the same time, there was very heavy precipitation over the Iberian Peninsula, Spain and Portugal notably, and heavy flooding in several regions of Portugal. And these two very different events were actually both caused by a common large-scale atmospheric circulation.
3: So why should governments or our listeners become more aware of the risks of interlocking extreme events as the Earth warms?
10: Well, so I think the event we just discussed about, so this dust boom and heavy flooding, is an excellent example of what we in the field often call compound extremes or compound events. And these are basically cases where different meteorological factors combine to cause multiple extremes either at remote locations or at the same location, and this can amplify the impacts that they have.
3: And as I understand it, your definition of a compound event demands at least two hazard impacts at the same location, but not necessarily at the same time as one might follow another. Is that right? And could you give us an example?
10: So there's different types of compound extremes. One can have different locations at the same time. For example, as in the event we discussed earlier, so flooding in one location and, poor air quality due to dust plume at another location. One can have several events at the same location. There, the classic example is a big storm or a cyclone arrives, and you have both, for example, heavy precipitation and heavy winds at the same location. Or you can have a temporal sequence of events. An example is if you have an episode of heavy precipitation, then maybe a break of a week, and then a second heavy precipitation event that occurs in a region where the soil is already saturated and cannot absorb any more water. And then this is more likely to lead to severe flooding.
3: The 1-2 punch immediately reminds me of Asheville, North Carolina in September 2024. Hurricane Helene blew the place down, and then the big flood came. Can you think of similar cases in Europe?
10: Yes, there was a very well-known case of destructive flooding in the region of Emilia-Romagna in central Italy. And there what happened was that there was a sequence of three storms. And so by the time, over the period of about less than a month, and so by the time the third storm arrived, the soil was so saturated that the water just ran off. There was no absorption at all. And then the result was a series of catastrophic floods. And so that's a very good example of a high-impact recent compound extreme event.
3: And even worse, you found scenarios where serious climate-related compound events could come back year after year. That would be terrible. How can you know multiple disasters will repeat in the same place?
10: So this is a study that we recently published where we took climate models, so computer models that simulate future climate, and then we used them into impact models. So models, for example, simulating crop yield or simulating river flooding and other climate-related hazards. And there what we could see is that if these models, these impact models, are fed with simulations of future climate conditions, what today is a very rare compound extreme, such as the ones that we just discussed, becomes quite a frequent event. So, for example, it becomes quite frequent to have concurrent heat waves and wildfires, or to have concurrent heat waves and floods, and so on.
3: Is this the kind of study where you can use historic observations as a cross-check to the model results?
10: Yes, absolutely. So we did use a set of model simulations that have been validated against historical data. And obviously, we know that the models are not perfect, but typically they are good enough to capture these large-scale patterns that I'm talking about. So I wouldn't necessarily trust our simulations at a specific location for a specific year in the future, but if we look at, the average occurrence of extremes over several decades in the future, and we take a continental or global view, then I have full trust in the information that is provided by our simulations.
3: Your study suggests governments at all levels and community organizations too need to expect a kind of 1-2 climate punch in the future. The long drought may be over, for example, but a wicked flood could be next. And that happened in East Africa after years of drought ended with a historic downpour in early 2023. What changes are needed then for government planning, at least for countries that have the resources to plan and react?
10: I think it's very important not to focus on isolated events. It's often the case that, for example, there is someone who plans for floods, and then another person or another group of people who worry about preparing the health systems for the impacts of heat waves. And I think we need to go beyond this approach. This is obviously, it's good that there are these reparations, but I think we need to go beyond this approach and really think of climate-related extreme events as a complex phenomenon where multiple events often interact and where we cannot plan separately for responses to different individual events.
3: You're absolutely right. I've run into situations where there are whole groups that are planning for heat in a city, for example, and then different people are working out floods and they don't talk to one another.
10: Exactly, and I think this potentially reduces the effectiveness of the measures that are taken and reduces the, so to say, bang for the buck that you get. So, you know, you're investing public money and you're not maximizing the protection that you can get from that investment.
3: Wildfires are front and center every summer now in the Northern Hemisphere, but as you find coming decades unfold, heat waves increase more than fires, and extreme heat grows more than even flooding. It sounds like growing heat is the master hazard, so to speak. How do you see that?
10: It is what you say is true. We did see a dramatic increase in heat waves, and this is not per se a surprising result. We know this is something that has already happened and will continue to happen. And actually, in a separate study, I was able to show that compound heat waves, namely cases where multiple heat waves affect different regions at the same time, are increasing even more rapidly than isolated heat waves.
3: You know, crops could be ruined year after year or several times in 10 years. And according to other science I've covered, later this century, East Asia, for example, should expect temperatures over 105 degrees Fahrenheit, 40 C, for 300 days a year. So looking over your results, Gabriel, do you think some parts of the world will become just too difficult to live in? Will millions of people have to migrate?
10: I do see this concrete risk. And what I definitely believe is that some part of the world will become uninhabitable without technological aid. So there will be parts of the world where it will be impossible to live without some sort of technological cooling for buildings, for example. Then whether this will force migration or whether there will be communities that have the financial resources and the wills to invest in expensive technological solutions remain to be seen. But it will certainly cause significant problems.
3: Michael Mann and his colleagues just published a new paper on the increased frequency of planetary wave resonance events. Is your team considering these large atmospheric formations as part of increasing combinations?
10: So in the specific study that we released recently, we did not look at the large-scale weather patterns that cause these extremes. We really focused on modeling the impacts. But in other work, we have looked at these large-scale weather conditions that can give multiple extremes. And although we haven't specifically worked on the resonance hypothesis, which is a very specific type of atmospheric process, we have looked at these large waves and at how planetary atmospheric waves, these are like waves in the ocean, you can imagine, but they occur in the atmosphere. They are often invisible to the naked eye, and they stretch over thousands or tens of thousands of kilometers. And so we have looked at how these waves can lead to a synchronization of extreme events at different locations in the globe.
3: We don't know if humans can slow climate heating, keeping it to 2.6 degrees C of warming, or go over more than 3 degrees. As Earth moves into higher levels of warming, Gabriel, does the risk of compound extreme events increase the same, like linearly, or do the number of compound events grow even faster?
10: So, unfortunately, our results suggest that the number of compound extremes increase non-linearly with increasing temperature. So if you are 2 degrees warmer than today, you'll get, you know, a given increase in compound extremes. If you are 4 degrees warmer, you won't get twice that increase, but instead you will get three times that increase. So really every degree or every half degree or tenth of degree matters when it comes to compound climate extremes because of this non-linear effect.
3: You cite earlier papers examining compound climate-induced events. What is new in your team's latest paper?
10: The big novelty is, as I previously mentioned, that we are not just using climate models, so simulating future climates in a computer, but we are connecting these to impact models. So we can move from looking at, for example, changes in rainfall and changes in temperature to looking at the effects on crop yield. We can move from looking at changes in rainfall to looking at flooded area as a result of the rainfall, and so on. And these are much more societally relevant information than looking at, as I said, rain or wind or similar.
3: So, Gabriel, just in May, you co-authored another 5 studies published in preprint. What are the skills you offer that put you in demand for so many works relating to climate and meteorology?
10: I think that a key strength of our research group is that we are able to provide a holistic view of extreme events. So we don't only focus on the dynamics and on the weather processes that cause the extremes, and we don't only focus on the impact, but we are able to really provide a holistic view. So going from the physical principles all the way to the societal impacts, you know, things like number of deaths or economic losses and so on.
3: And as we wrap up, what are you working on next?
10: One of the big ongoing projects that we have concerns finding efficient ways to collect new data on impacts of climate extremes. And we are in particularly focusing on textual data. So there are lots of ministry reports and reports from third sector organizations and other organisms that contain lots of interesting information on climate extremes and their impacts. But it's hard to use because no one wants to read through a 150-page ministry report. And so we are working in close connection with computational linguists to find effective ways of automatically extracting the important information from these texts and putting it in a format in which the climate science and natural hazards scientific communities then can use them to produce new research.
3: From Uppsala University, we've been speaking with Dr. Gabriel Masori. He is the lead author of the new paper, Global Mapping of Concurrent Hazards and Impacts Associated with Climate Extremes Under Climate Change. And that is open access in the journal AGU Earth's Future, published June 4th. You can find links and analysis in my show blog, published Wednesdays at ecoshock.org. Gabriel, thank you for explaining this new look into our climate future.
10: Yeah, thank you for giving me the opportunity for this interview. It was a pleasure.
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3: As extreme heat ramps up around the world, more people die of heat than any other weather disasters, including hurricanes and floods. But what is the danger zone? Are authorities underestimating heat risks?
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3: Scientists studying our heat resistance just issued a new warning. The PNAS paper is called Greatly Enhanced Risk to Humans as a Consequence of Empirically Determined Lower Moist Heat Stress Tolerance. We reached the lead author and specialist in the field of heat risks, Dr. Daniel J. Vasilio. His recent work, developed as postdoctoral scientist at Penn State College of Health and Human Development. Now he's with the Virginia Climate Center at George Mason University. From Pennsylvania, Daniel Vasilio, welcome to Radio EcoShock.
13: Hi there, how are you?
3: Doing fine, thank you. Now, your research is important for anyone facing extreme heat, which is almost everyone these days of global warming. But let's start with your work and some basic concepts. Your team at Penn State put volunteers in rooms and sort of turned up the heat. What did you find?
13: Yeah, correct. The basis kind of our work was looking at a 2010 paper by Stephen Sherwood and Matthew Huber. They found that a theoretical upper limit to the human tolerance to extreme heat was at about 35 degrees Celsius wet bulb temperature. However, that limit had never really been empirically tested. It was based on physiological theory, but no real data to back that up. So what we decided to do there during my time at Penn State was to actually do the experiment. So what we would do is we would bring in young, healthy subjects that were not heat acclimatized. So not you, in central Pennsylvania, we don't experience, you know, that much extreme heat. So they don't kind of have that physiological adaptation or protection build up at all. So what we would do is they would, about an hour or two before their experiment, they would ingest a telemetry pill that would measure the core temperature of their gut during the time of the experiment, so we could see how their core temperature was changing as they walked into the heated room, which I'll talk about here in a second. So all the participants would wear a standard outfit of T-shirt, shorts, shoes, and socks. What they would do is they would come into our experimental chamber, our heat chamber there, where we can modify the temperature and the humidity inside the chamber there from our computer outside. The experiments they were doing were pedaling on a bike at about 40 to 50 rotations per minute. So doing very, very light work, analogous to the minimum activities of daily life. So you imagine walking around your house, brushing your teeth, doing dishes, folding laundry, things of that sort. Because when we think about heat waves, most people that are dying during heat waves are just the elderly trying to sit around and beat the heat. They're not out, you know, running marathons or anything of that sort. So they would come into the chamber, do that very, very, very light exercise. The first 30 minutes inside the chamber, we would keep the temperature and the humidity constant so that they could equilibrate with the environment. And then after that 30-minute period, in increments of 5 minutes, we would either raise the temperature by 1 degree Celsius or the water vapor pressure in the chamber by 1 millimeter of mercury, depending on what type of test they were doing. And we would keep track of their core temperatures, like we said. So initially, their core temperatures would increase as they started to get hot in the chamber. Eventually, they would equilibrate with the environment, and their core temperature would level out. And then after a short time, or after a short or long time, their core temperatures would inflect and start to rise uncontrollably. And it was at that point where their core temperature started to rise uncontrollably that we would look at the chamber and see what their temperature and humidity characteristics were and define that as the critical environmental limit for tolerance to that extreme heat.
3: So as I understand it, it wasn't necessary to heat your experimental volunteers to the level of a medical emergency, like until they fell over. You just needed to establish the conditions beyond which the body begins to heat up and can't stop.
13: Exactly, yeah. No participant came close to, you know, core temperatures that were associated with heat stroke or anything of that sort. We just wanted to see at what point their core temperatures started to do that inflection and start to rise uncontrollably, where the body's physiology could no longer cool itself. The impact of convection, just moving heat away from the skin to the overlying atmosphere, was cut off, and the evaporation of sweat no longer played a role in cooling the body.
3: In your papers, you discuss the role of each person's perception of heat and humidity versus actual warming of the body, the core temperature. Please explain the role of perception.
13: Yeah, so perception is an important thing, especially when it comes to the elderly, when we're talking about being safe during these heat waves. So for our younger subjects that we found that their perception of the amount of work they were doing kind of matched up with how hot they were feeling. And how hot they actually were, but not their perceptions of the actual temperature or humidity inside the chamber. Our second set of experiments, where they're actually walking on a treadmill, they could tell then that their perceptions and their actual heat load that they were gaining actually kind of matched up. This is important, like we say, especially for the elderly in extreme heat events, because their intuition of feeling hot doesn't always, it kind of lags behind their core temperatures actually rising. So you might stay out in a harmful heat environment longer than you should, just because you're not actually perceiving the effects that the heat is having on your body.
3: I've probably done that myself. Okay, now if we take a thermometer and wrap it in a wet towel to allow evaporation, we get this standard called the wet bulb temperature. Why is that more accurate for determining dangerous heat for humans?
13: Yeah, so the wet bulb thermometer, as you just described, is kind of analogous to the human body when it's covered in sweat. So we measure wet bulb temperature, as you said, by wrapping a wet cloth around your normal thermometer and then slinging it in the air so that all the water that's in that piece of cloth can evaporate out. And the temperature that that thermometer then cools to is what we determine to be the wet bulb temperature, or the temperature that you can cool to based on evaporational cooling alone. And when you think about it, the human body during these events are like a wet bulb thermometer. We're covered in our entire skin surface, or most of our skin surface, is covered in sweat. And the evaporation of that sweat is what cools down our skin and allows us to be able to dissipate more heat from our core and move it towards the skin to be dissipated in the environment. So this is kind of why a lot of research, going back to even the earliest 20th century, some of the earliest wet bulb, you know, heat tolerance studies were done in 1905 in looking at miners in South Africa. So this is kind of why the analogy between a wet bulb thermometer and the human skin, you know, pouring out sweat, having it be evaporated away, is kind of why we use wet bulb temperature to determine this upper limit of tolerance of the heat.
3: For decades, we've been told the danger point for the human body is known. It is 35 degrees C of wet bulb temperature, or a mixture of heat and humidity. Is that number confirmed by actual physiological tests like yours?
13: Right. And so this is why we did the test there at Penn State a few years ago. And we found that in our young, healthy cohort that was not heat acclimatized, that are not used to chronic extreme heat conditions, we found that in warm, humid conditions, the wet bulb threshold was actually closer to 30.6 degrees Celsius wet bulb temperature. And as you got hotter and drier, you kind of saw a linear decrease in that wet bulb threshold. Although, even though the wet bulb threshold gets lower in those hotter and drier environments, you need to heat up the atmosphere much, much further than what we're used to nowadays to actually reach those thresholds. So this is kind of why we focus on the warm, humid conditions, because, one, we found that there's basically one number that is the threshold there, and two, this is the kind of heat that we see is dangerous and kind of showing up. The risk of this heat is showing up more and more in our current climate and subsequent future climates.
3: Governments attempt to reduce heat deaths partly by warnings delivered by television weather personalities, usually. The United States used the Heat Index or Humidex system. What is that and how good is it?
13: Yeah, so the Heat Index is a measure that has been parameterized from a measure called the apparent temperature, which was created in 1979 by some scientists, which looked at the effects of all the environmental factors, the temperature, humidity, wind speed, and radiation, along with the amount of the clothing that you wear and things of that sort, on the heat stress that we feel. And the heat index was basically parameterized down from there to where it now only includes air temperature and relative humidity in its calculation. However, kind of all the physiological background of it has been kind of stripped out from it based on the decisions they made to make the formula simpler to calculate with that. So the heat index is a really good measure of how we feel in the heat, and we talked about perceptual feelings in the heat, but the way it describes physiology leaves a lot to be desired.
3: What heat warning system is used in Europe and the rest of the world, and how do they compare to the American heat index?
13: So in Europe, a new measure called the Universal Thermal Climate Index, or the UTCI, has been used, been beginning to be used a lot more. And that is a model that takes all the components of heat stress into it to try to create warnings. So it takes in the environmental factors of temperature, humidity, wind speed, and solar radiation, along with personal factors such as the clothes that you're wearing and the amount of metabolic heat that you're producing, to attempt to come up with a better warning system for heat stress. Some places also use the wet bulb globe temperature, which is a combination of air temperature, humidity, and solar radiation, and the impact those have on your heat stress. They work a lot better when you're trying to think about how does this impact the physiology of a person, the heat index. When we think about the wet bulb globe temperature, 99% of the time, the value of the wet bulb globe temperature is actually less than what the air temperature is. So for, you know, us here in the United States that have been used to looking at the heat index for the last 30 years and seeing that the heat index is always higher than the temperature, it kind of goes backwards in our brain that, like, if we see a air temperature of 90 degrees Fahrenheit outside, but the WBGT is only 86 degrees Fahrenheit, our brains don't want to kind of say that, like, oh, that's a problem, when it actually is a very high WBGT value, because we're so used to seeing numbers that are bigger than the temperature, meaning it's really, really hot and humid outside, and that might play a larger role.
3: So, Daniel, you were first trained as a geographer, and in this new study, we find maps of heat for different levels of warming. It shows deadly heat will not be evenly distributed, despite the comforting sound of global mean average temperature rise. Why will some parts of the world be unlivable for weeks or months and not others?
13: Yeah, so some places are more adept to, you know, seeing humid heat waves and things of that sort, or having large dry bulb or air temperatures than we are here in the United States. So in our study, we found that some of the hot spots of global heat stress where we're going to see these, you know, conditions that are testing the limits of human heat stress compensability are in South Asia, so the Indus River Valley, India and Pakistan, where we hear stories seemingly every year now of extreme heat being present there and even earlier in the year and earlier in the year. Other places that we expect to see are in East Asia and East China, places like that. In the Middle East, in Yemen and Saudi Arabia, along the Persian Gulf, where you can experience additional humidity to really worsen heat stress in those places. Also in Sub-Saharan or Sahelian North Africa, in countries such as Nigeria and the Sudan and Niger, these are just kind of the places that we expect to see hot spots of this categorization of extreme heat deemed too hot for the human body to be physiologically compensate for in the future.
3: Are some places on Earth already breaching the thermal regulation threshold, even around 1 degree C of warming over pre-industrial?
13: Yeah, we have seen some of these breaches over time. However, they are pretty rare in occurrence. You may see them for an hour or two once or twice a year, but nothing that is currently too much to handle. And I think one thing to note about this study and some of the other studies that we've seen is that even before we get to temperatures and humidities that are associated with these heat stress compensability limits, we already

0: those lethal heat waves were associated with temperatures and humidities that didn't come close to the thresholds that we have here. So it's important to not use the paper, this study that we just published, as they say, like, oh, this dangerous heat isn't coming for a while until 1.5 or 2 or 3 degrees Celsius of global warming, when we already know that heat is a public health problem right now, and we need to adapt, and we need to mitigate, and we need to build up public health resilience to heat, extreme heat events at our current time.
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2: This is Radio EcoShock. I'm Alex Smith. Our guest is extreme heat and health expert Dr. Daniel Vesalio from George Mason University. We are talking about underestimated risks of deadly heat. So your paper did seem to find, and this surprised me a little bit, that widespread killer heat might not be a super problem if Earth stays below 2 degrees of warming. What did you mean by that relative safety below 2 degrees C of warming, considering what we've just talked about, that tens of thousands, hundreds of thousands of people have already died?
0: Correct. So when we say this, we mean we are just talking about the categorization of heat that cannot be physiologically tolerated in young, healthy subjects. When we look at conditions above 2 degrees Celsius, we start to see a large extent, a larger global expanse or global extent of where these thresholds are being breached. And in the places, and in the hot spots that I talked about a little bit before, we see basically an exponential increase in, or in the magnitude of the duration that they'll be experiencing these threshold exceedances. What we're talking about in these conditions are the conditions that if you're just sitting around doing nothing, this is where we're testing these limits of heat. When we think about where how people, you know, currently die to the heat, they're not currently dying for the most part because their core temperatures are reaching, you know, 42, 43 degrees Celsius because things are just too hot for them. And most people die in heat waves currently due to cardiovascular issues. So when the human body heats up, the heart has to pump more blood to move the heat from the core of the body up towards the skin. And for those with cardiovascular ailments, such as heart disease, such as hypertension, things of these sorts, that's an additional ailment that greatly increases your risk of death during these extreme heat events. Those with respiratory issues, those with renal issues, things of that sort. These are the things that are killing people now, typically in elderly population, in extreme heat events now. What our results show is that these warmer worlds, these are the conditions where, you know, you look past cardiovascular ailments. A young, healthy person just cannot keep themselves cool with extended exposure to this type of heat. And that's kind of what we're talking about in this paper.
2: Well, we may not have to wait until the year 2100 for these danger zones. According to the UK Met Office analysis, we could reach 4 degrees C above pre-industrial as soon as the 2060s. So putting this together, unlivable heat could arrive in the United States, South America, and Australia as early as 2060 or perhaps beyond that. But we just had so many heat deaths, as you've talked about. It sounds like the upcoming warming will be lethal in heavily populated areas with few resources to deal with it. Is that your vision of it?
0: Yeah, like I said, a lot of these hot spots in, you know, Southeast Asia and the Middle East and places like that are in low to middle income countries, and the populations within some of these countries that, you know, are very poor, do not have the adaptive capacity to be able to withstand some of these heat waves. You know, you think about the people living in the slums of Calcutta or, you know, in sub-Saharan or sub-Saharan Africa, where currently air conditioning is not a thing there. And most people use swamp coolers or evaporational coolers to keep their homes cool during these times. But if we're experiencing humid heat, we're adding more humidity into the atmosphere, actually exacerbates your problem. These are places where your main source of adaptive capacity to try to deal with the heat are actually further negating your adaptive capacity to it. We see that these places where, and these populations that did not contribute to climate change are going to be bearing the largest brunt of the impact.
2: Well, I looked into that, and another 2023 study in Bangladesh found evidence of high anxiety and depression during heat waves. More studies show extreme heat reactions like increasing violence, memory loss, poor decision-making as brains and bodies overheat. Maybe humans will make poor decisions about global warming because of global warming damage. What have you heard about the mental impacts of excess heat and humidity?
0: Yeah, it's definitely not my area of expertise, but there are a number of studies out there that show that mental health

0: health, you know, ailments, schizophrenia, you know, general mental illness, and things like that, we are seeing increases in hospital admissions and things of that sort during extreme heat events with these ailments. So yeah, it is definitely a problem and just another facet of how extreme heat will affect all populations across the world.
1: And when heat strikes, authorities tell us to take shelter, just stay home perhaps. But in the tin shacks of Ghana and slums all over the world, indoor heat can be just as deadly. In fact, most of the deaths in that great Chicago heat disaster of 1995 that you spoke about died in their homes. Should we add indoor heat to the risks found in your studies and to public heat education?
0: Absolutely. I think indoor heat is being studied a little bit more, especially over the last 5 to 7 years or so. And I think there should be increased research into there. It's harder to come up with, you know, a model of how the outdoor heat impacts indoor things just based on different types of insulation, you know, how well your windows may work and things of that sort. But it is a burgeoning research field that I think will pick up, especially over the next few years, given the extreme heat events that we're seeing increase over time.
1: Daniel, are there conditions where a person just sitting in the shade in reasonable health with lots of bottled water could still die on a very hot and humid day?
0: So this is kind of what that shows. So we did not include solar radiation in our experiments there at Penn State. It was just a room of where temperature and humidity were the only things controlled. Or when these talk about these warm, humid heat waves, what we're really talking about is a environmental barrier to being able to cool yourself. So in really, really hot, dry conditions, you can continue to cool yourself via the evaporation of sweat as long as you have sweat that's able to be evaporated. So if you can continue hydrating yourself and to continue to produce sweat, that will help you in somewhat. When we're talking about these humid heat waves, the capacity of the air around us is not conducive to continue to evaporate sweat off of our bodies. You can stay as hydrated as you want, but if that sweat that's there is not being evaporated because, you know, there's too much water vapor in the atmosphere already because that sweat is dripping off of you and reaching the ground, so it has no actual cooling effect. This is why humid heat waves are kind of this on the minds of everyone, because it's an environmental barrier to us being able to cool ourselves down. And there's nothing really can do to that unless we go inside to air conditioning or inside of fans or something along those lines. But you need the, you know, adaptive capacity and the electricity and the funds to be able to run your electricity, run your air conditioners over that time. So it just provides a whole other set of issues.
1: It does indeed. And then we have outdoor workers, often in heavy jobs like shoveling or lifting, military trainees and athletes. So many football players died during training or games due to heat. There's a subset of legal cases just about that. What did your research tell us about adding activity during dangerous heat?
0: Yeah, correct. So our research here, results from our research should not be directly applied to these occupational workers and recreation things that are producing a ton of internal heat or increased metabolic load. Like I said earlier, our participants were pedaling on a bike very, very slowly, where they were basically not adding any additional metabolic heat to their system. But as we know, if you're outside, you know, working in the sun, you're outside running 40 yards down the field or playing offensive line on a football team, you're creating a significant amount of heat inside your body because you have to, you know, do work to do those things that you're doing, which would lower the thresholds. We haven't, like you said, we did not look at thresholds for these higher activity types of, but yeah, what you'd imagine is that people undertaking these activities would be at risk at lower temperatures than what we saw here.
1: A key paper for me on heat survivability was published in 2020 by Colin Raymond and his colleagues, and the title is The Emergence of Heat and Humidity Too Severe for Human Tolerance. But they also used the wet bulb temperature of 35 C as their upper physiological limit. So disturbing as that paper was, it may be underestimating the true danger, do you think?
0: Yeah, correct, because obviously they had a higher threshold, so less, you know, there'd be less and less types of spots that would reach that threshold. I don't think they were too far off of the past emergence of extreme heat. Even at our thresholds, even at our lower thresholds, we're still seeing it on rare occurrences in our current climate. And a paper just came out in Science Advances last month using our same physiological data by Carter Powis, who is at Oxford, I believe. And they showed that we've seen these heat exposures at our lower limits in the past, you know, occur a little more frequently than what the Raymond paper showed, but still not with any, you know, great frequency of occurrence. But as we show, as that Carter Powis paper showed, and as I think we kind of just know with increased heating, those thresholds will be exceeded much more often in the future.
1: So if we drop the old 35 degrees C wet bulb standard and apply your new research, many more people are at risk than we thought around the world. Do you have any numbers for how many people?
0: Yeah, so depending on the amount of global warming we see, it can be in the billions. So I believe at 4 degrees C, we saw that it was around 2.2 billion people. But we're talking about a significant part of the global population, yes.
1: We've been speaking to postdoctoral research scholar Daniel J. Vasilio. He is lead author in a new paper, October 10th, 2023, published in the prestigious journal, The Proceedings of the National Academies. The title is Greatly Enhanced Risk to Humans as a Consequence of Empirically Determined Lower Moist Heat Stress Tolerance. Find links to dig deeper into all this in my show blog at ecoshock.org. Daniel, thank you so much for talking to us about your research.
0: Yeah, thanks for having me on.
1: That's it for this show. Check out all our past programs free at ecoshock.org. Thank you for listening, and let's meet up again next week.
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1: Everyone, and welcome to another episode of the Luca George Show. It is Thursday, the 10th of September. It's just gone 8 o'clock. I'm live in the studio. I hope you all had a good summer. I'm very happy to be back here. This month, I'm going to do an episode in which I will try to count to the largest number that I can in the next hour. So I better get started. And here I go. 234, 235, 236, 237, 238, 239, 240, 241, 242, 243, 244, 245, 246, 247, 248, 249, 250, 251, 252, 253, 254, 255, 256, 257, 258, 259, 260, 261, 262, 263, 264, 265, 266, 267, 268, 269, 270, 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giggles here, big time. So I was 334, I'm going to keep going. I'm jumping all over the place. It's you. You're giving me the giggles. I couldn't. That's crazy. Okay. You know what? I'm going to go to... I think I'm probably at 450. I'm going to have a bit of water. I hope everybody's enjoying this back home. Okay, here we go. 481, 482, 483, 485, 486, 487, 488, 489, 490, 491, 492, 493, 495, 496, 497, 498, 499, 500, 501, 502, 503, 504, 505, 506, 507, 508, 509, 510, 511, not again, 512, 513, 514, 515, 516, 517, 518, 519, 520, 521, 522, 523, 524, quarter of the way through here, 15 minutes gone, 525, 526, 527, 528, 529, 530, 531, 532, 533, 534, 535, 536, 537, 538, 539, 540, 541, 542, 543, 544, 545, 546, 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How can you remember? 567, 568, 569, 570, 571, 572, 573, 574, thank you, Dan, 575, 576, 578, 579, 580, 581, 582, 583, 584, 585, 586, 587, 588, 589, 590, 591, 592, 593, 594. This is doing funny things to my brain. 595, 596, 597, 598, 599, 600, 601, 602, 603, 604, 605, 606, 607, 608, 609, 610, 611, 612, 613, 614, 615, 616, 616, 617, 618, 620, 621, 622, 623, 624, 625, 626, 627, 628, 629, 630, 631, 632, 633, 634, 635, 636, 637, 638, 639, 640, 641, 642, 643, 644, 635, 636, oh, is it 46? 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

0: 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Where was I? 1,590. 96, 1,597, 1,598, 1,599, 1,600. 1,601, 1,602, 1,603, 1,604, 1,605, 1,606, 1,607, 1,608, 1,609, 1,610, 1,611, 1,612, 1,613, 1,614, 1,615, 1,618, 1,616, 1,617, 1,618, 1,620, 1,621, 1,622, 1,623, 1,624, 1,625, 1,626. Thank you, Dan. Oh, seven. What we got? 6 minutes. 1,600 and... Oh, have you lost it? 1,628. 1,629. 1,630. 1,631. 1,632. 1,633, 1,634, 1,635, 1,634, 1,636, 1,637, 1,638. Final push, 1,600, 1,695, 1,696, 1,697, 1,698, 1,699, 1,700. I'm going to stop in probably 1 minute. 1,600 and what am I on? 1,700. 1,701, 1,702, 1,703, 1,704, 1,705, 1,708. No, 1,705, 1,706, 1,707, 1,708, 1,709, 1,710, 1,711, 1,712, 1,713, 1,714, 1,715, 1,716, 1,718, 1,719, 1,720, 1,721. Okay, so we've got 2 minutes of airtime. That, it turns out I can't count. That, thank you so much, Dan. I wouldn't have been able to get through that without you. It's that was very difficult. At the start there, I really... What's the number that we got? 1,721. 1,721. We'll just write that down. 1,721. Well, it's recorded here. If I forget it, I can listen back to this show. Thanks for listening, everybody. I've got about a minute and a half left to dissect that. It was very difficult. I thought that it would be a lot easier. I even said to Dan that... actually, Dan's just shown me that the world record for the highest number counted out loud is 1,070,000. I wonder how long that took.
1: 70 days.
0: 70 days?
1: Yeah.
0: Okay, well, I'm not going to do this for 70 days. As I've just proved, I can't even do it for an hour. And yeah, massive thanks to Dan. I wouldn't have been able to do that without him. Although he's got a very... We've met for the first time this evening, actually, and he didn't know that I was about to do this, which was must have been a shock. But he has a very infectious laugh. And when you started to giggle, I was done. About 300 to 400, I really cracked. And, you know, it's that kind of laugh where you cannot stop yourself from laughing. Okay, thanks so much for listening, everybody. I don't know, maybe the number 1,771 is significant to somebody listening. Maybe it's significant to me, but I don't know that yet. Maybe I'll find out. Well, it is now, I guess. Okay, thanks for listening to Resonance. I'll be back in a month. Not sure what I'll do. Maybe there'll be someone else on with me. Maybe I'll interview someone, maybe not. Maybe I'll try and do something similar to this. Thanks so much for listening, everybody. Peace and love. Listening to Resonance, support them. Thanks again to Dan. Peace out. Bye-bye. Peace and love.

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I hope you had a good summer and it's great to be back to bring another series of diverse and hopefully interesting interviews and extracts of work with artists and creatives and other interesting people from all over the world. And as always, it's a privilege to be given this platform by Resonance FM and to be able to explore a sort of oral history, slow radio, deep dive, which we're allowed the space to do here. Today's show is a good example of that, first of a two-parter, and someone I wanted to talk to for a while. I came across her work firstly through Instagram, and then I've delved a bit deeper, and over the summer was able to speak to Nina Whiteman. Now, Nina's a Manchester-based composer, vocalist and multimedia artist. She's working a lot in engagement with the natural world, looking at the tension with technology. She produces playful performances, often involving audience interaction. And over the two parts, as always, we sort of explore her life story a bit and then focus on some of the work. In this first episode, we'll hear a bit from the Cybird trilogy, a work that she did in 2022-2023, and a big recent piece of work, a Bagworm, which is a folk horror opera, 2025. And then next week, we'll take it right up to the present day with some of the other work that she's doing. Really interesting work at the interface of a lot of the issues that are very current in our society, not least around the environment, the destruction of the environment, and our uneasy relationship sometimes with technology and with AI, all things that she explores. And very much about performance as well, and performing live. And she just, and some of the extracts you'll hear from works are from live performances at Cafe Otto and other very prestigious performance venues. But the actual Bagworm at the end, which is a performance piece and has been performed at various venues across England, which you'll hear Nina talk about. Nina just wanted me to point out that that one isn't actually live. That's from a recording which is done of the work, but still very evocative of what she's trying to do. So, first of a two-parter with Nina. Enjoy, and great to be back, and look forward to bringing you some interesting conversation and shows over the autumn and the winter. Take care.

0: Morning. Welcome, Nina. It's great to have you on the show. We've been trying to connect for a little while, so it's good to be able to talk to you for Resonance FM. Welcome. Nina, tell me a little bit about your background, where you come from, your upbringing.
1: Hi, Donald. Thank you. It's nice to be invited onto your show. I'm from England, from the Midlands. I've come through a kind of music training mostly, doing my degree at Oxford and then moving to Manchester to do a master's and a PhD. So yeah, focusing in a musical training, and alongside that doing work in performance, composition and performance, so combination of different musical skills, I suppose.
0: We'll come to that in a minute, but you're incredibly versatile. You know, you're practicing, you perform, you sing, you teach, you're in academia and everything. But where did that come from then? Were you influenced by these sort of things when you were a kid? What were you into? Can you see a connection with anything in your formative years that's led you to this?
1: Yeah, it's interesting, isn't it? I mean, I think my parents definitely listened to classical music and were really interested in classical music. So since I was a child, I was kind of aware of what classical music was. So I guess that was probably an influence in some respects, and I was interested in playing instruments and being kind of engaged with music making from a young age. There's a kind of famous story about from when I was at primary school and I wasn't allowed to be in the top group for recorders. but all my friends were, and I tried to convince the teacher by playing the last tune in the book. And she still said that I couldn't go in the top group for recorders. But I really love playing, and I taught myself all of the notes, even though we'd only done kind of three notes in the actual class. So
0: so that adversity drove you on then?
1: Potentially, yeah. I'm quite a kind of tenacious person, so maybe that actually spurred me along. Yeah, and it also meant that I couldn't learn the violin with my friends as well, because they were in the top group for recorder. They could do violin. I was fortunate though, in many respects. I was able to learn the violin like a year later than my friends. And whilst our lessons were kind of frustratingly short, they were sort of 12 minutes. We had to go out of the history lesson and the teacher didn't like that. I still had access to lots of kind of music opportunities in my middle school in New Toxeter as well. So yeah, I had lots of things given to me to try.
0: And did you find that process easy as a child? You say you learned the notes yourself, or you were doing different things. I mean, it appears that some people just find it more naturally. Something in their body or in their brain allows that.
1: I did find it easy to pick up the recorder and like woodwind instruments, particularly violin less so, I think, but I still had a go. Definitely there's a sort of, once you can play a few instruments as well, you can transfer those skills onto different instruments. I think that's definitely true.
0: And when you said you went to Oxford, and so was that already in your mind that this was an area that you wanted your career to be in?
1: I suppose so. I think at every turn I would be like considering what it would be like to not do music anymore. And I was always very sad at that idea. So that's kind of why I kept doing music. And then, yeah, it just became my focus, I guess. But I did find it quite difficult to sort of choose, because I did a lot of visual artwork as well when I was a teenager, and a lot of kind of drama and theatre as well that I was really interested in. So,
0: and what was the particular focus at Oxford? I've never really spoken to people who did your sort of thing, because it's you know, it's got a reputation as more theory than practice, maybe. But how was it with?
1: It certainly was that when I was there. I mean, I think I always say that I kind of learned the most doing the things that I did as sort of alongside my degree and outside of my degree. I think it's changed a lot now, so I wouldn't want to say it was a bad place to go now. But yeah, at the time I was there, we had a lot of kind of history papers. I did get to do performance, but I remember in my first year I had to choose between doing performance and composition, which was problematic because they were my main things. So yeah, perhaps it wasn't the best place for me to go, but I did meet people there that I formed a contemporary music group with, and I think that was a really important kind of formative experience for me.
0: And you said about the recorders, but did you perform from a young age in any of those forums that you were talking about, any of those?
1: Yeah, I did a lot of performance work, and I did actually then eventually get some recorder lessons when I was sort of 16, and did all my kind of grade 8 and my diploma and everything on the recorder, and that was my main instrument when I was at university in the end, because I think I didn't realise that it was a real instrument, if that makes sense. And a lot of people don't, they think it's something you learn at primary school, which is where I first encountered it. And then, yeah, I didn't realise there was a whole kind of repertory for it. And I think also now there's like a lot of really exciting new music been written for the recorder as well. So it's really having a kind of third renaissance or something in the 21st century. So yeah, that's really exciting. And there's lots of people playing. But I've moved on to doing singing much more than recorder playing.
0: But that's interesting though, but you retained it throughout your practice, you know, as a core thing.
1: Yeah, and it does pop up in more recent works that I've made in kind of multimedia work. So, and I'm working on something at the moment that I think's going to feature me playing the recorder. So yeah, it's a strand

0: you do lots of different things, absolutely thinking about things and practical and performance. That how has that evolved for you since you did your degree, and then I think you did a PhD, didn't you?
1: Yeah, that's right. Yeah, so I think it's interesting actually. Like, in some respects, my performing was quite separate from my composing for a time, or they were kind of considered by other people, or perhaps also by me, as like separate skills. And I think now I'm working with them much more cemented together. So my recent work has been much more multimedia in nature, and I'm often appearing in the work as well, and I'm writing things to perform that kind of use all of my skills, I suppose. So it's nice, really nice to be able to do that now. But there was a period of time where I was kind of having this dual, like, I'm being a singer today, or I'm doing singing things today, and oh, now I'm doing composing things. So they were kind of separate skills, and that didn't sit well with me. And I thought, actually, I'm missing a trick here.
0: Which is more merging them together, or the
1: yeah.
0: thing.
1: Yeah. So, yeah, I mean, I suppose it's important probably to mention, like, I formed an ensemble with the flute player Gavin Osborne and the cello player Alice Purton in 2007. So we're going to be 20 next year, which is terrifying. We're called Trio Atom, and we formed to play new music. We initially formed to play Helmut Lachenmann's trio called Tamar, which is a pun on the words theme in Italian, and the word Atem, meaning breath in German. And so that's flute, voice and cello trio. And we formed to play that piece, and also to kind of commission composers and develop a repertoire for that interesting combination of instruments. So yeah, we've been going now for nearly 20 years, which is kind of exciting. But with that ensemble, I've had the kind of pleasure of performing in quite a few different places, and at festivals, and working with hundreds of composers, really.

0: And that's an element that's evolved as well, obviously, and changed over 20 years. So it's something that's growing.
1: Totally. Yeah. And we're discussing now what exactly we should do for our 20th birthday, because I think we feel that we've also shifted, like you were implying, yeah, away from kind of commissioning notated music towards making work as a trio, devising work. So yeah, we're thinking about what to do.
0: And you talked a bit about, because a lot of your work is it the interface or the intersection between with technology, with music, and also you're very about the environment and nature. But that, maybe this is, I've contorted this one, but that thing about how your thinking and practice molds into one, it's also about humans and technology and how we're starting to, rather than have two separate entities that work with each other, I think you're looking at how that sort of overlaps and merges as well. Would that be fair?
1: Yeah, very much so, Donald. Yeah, that's definitely a thing in my work. And I think perhaps probably best exemplified by the Cybird trilogy that I made, which kind of conflates, let's say, the Donna Haraway's Cyborg with the birds aren't real conspiracy in the US, this idea that all birds have been killed and that the birds that we see are actually robot drones. But it's a fake conspiracy, but it's also real. Yeah, but it's a deliberately kind of satirical conspiracy. So the Cybird trilogy, it basically looks at that kind of phenomenon of how we're never really separate from technology, and we've done that to animals as well. So in Cybird, which I made for Zubin Kanga, he has to do all these kind of self-help exercises. So he has motion sensors attached to his arms, which have kind of become wings, and he's kind of controlling some sounds, doing that. And yeah, this idea that you have to kind of self-help yourself out of these situations that technology's put you into. So he does a series of workout videos and some kind of mindfulness yoga and that kind of thing. But yes, the kind of human condition of being unseparate from technology is definitely something that I've thought about carefully.

0: Hello, little bird. I can see you're in trouble. How can I help you?
1: Oh, you're having trouble communicating with your kinfolk? Because there is too much noise?
0: Yes, I can tell that the bandwidth of your song has narrowed as a result of your efforts to communicate over this traffic. Let me see what I can do. I have asked what it is like to be a bird, and I empathize with your struggle. I read that song development can be delayed by noisy environments. This is well documented in papers including The Effects of Highway Noise on Birds, Drooling and Popper, 2007. When birds are exposed to anthropogenic noise, their songs shift to higher frequencies and tend to occupy narrower bandwidths. So don't worry, little bird, this is completely normal.
1: Normal.
0: First, I need to identify your species. There are nearly 10,000 species of bird. Some people will tell you that birds aren't real. But my initial assessments inform me that you are no robot drone, and rather, a lump of flesh and blood and feathers. Now I'm feeling emotional. I must remind myself this is normal now. We are going to try a few tests, using your song as a means of identification. Chirp chirp chirp to wit to woo chirp normal. I have devised a method resulting from my research into syllable complexity and song performance. We will try some different songs in turn and listen for your response, little bird. Are you ready? Get your ducks in a row. You're doing great. Let's try another. How about this one? Nice try. Nearly there. You did great. It's not rocket science. Tell me about it. Piece of cake. Normal. This one's for the birds. Normal. No, I think you're barking up the wrong tree. Hang tight. Normal. Right on.
2: Hello, little bird. How are you feeling now? I have been sent to help you to help yourself. We're going to try some wing exercises just to get the blood flowing. Try to remember them for when I'm gone.

0: And how did you evolve a piece like that? That's just in that short description, that's complex and multi-layered. How does that come from your head?
1: This is a very, very good question, actually. I'm not actually totally sure. The first one of the trilogy I made for myself to perform, and I actually had COVID when I was making it, and I had a performance date, and I was feeling pretty dreadful, but I was like, oh, I've got 5 days. I've taken time off all of my jobs to like make this work, and then I got ill. So maybe there was a sort of kind of weird brain fog situation going on, because if I do feel like that piece, which is called Fuming, does kind of set new kind of areas of work for me. And I used a lot, and I wouldn't do this again. I think it's really interesting that the kind of the AI situation, I use a lot of AI generated materials in that work, as a means of sort of pointing out how awful it is. At the time, it was terrible and it looked very clunky and sort of uncanny, I suppose. And I was like leaning into that clunkiness and sort of pointing out that it's not real and nature is more beautiful. Do you know what I mean? So trying to draw those distinctions, make those contrasts for the audience. That was in 2021 or two.
0: 5 years, and you say you probably wouldn't make the same work now because partly the technology's changed
1: Well,
0: so
1: it's this,
0: much.
1: yeah, just this AI has just become so ubiquitous. Like people are using it. People are asking it what to do in their love life, or they're just like generating posters from it when they could make a poster themselves. I'm talking to my brother here. He won't be listening, but he'll be fed up from that comment. But yeah, this is a kind of like where you it's replacing our skills, but it's also using so much energy. And I think that's what I didn't realize when I made these works initially. Yeah, so that's what I wouldn't do again, is that kind of drain of energy, basically.

0: Birds. I've asked what it is like to be a bird. Research tells us that birds living alongside busy roads find it harder to learn their songs. I can list a few papers. Traffic noise disrupts vocal development and suppresses immune function. Brum et al. 2021. The effects of high noise on birds. Julian Harper, 2007. Evidence for differing trajectories of song in urban and rural populations. Mosley et al. 2019. I could go on. Song development can be delayed by noisy environments and the intricacies of songs rendered inexact by birds. When birds are exposed to anthropogenic noise, their songs shift to higher frequencies and tend to occupy narrower bandwidths. Timbercat is one of bird senses. Note that birds use their hearing to detect potential predators, to find food, and to identify members of their own species. Furthermore, he says that birds adjust their sing behavior to ensure they can still be heard despite background noise. So I asked what it's like to be a bird. Some people will tell you that birds aren't real, that the deep state has replaced the real birds with robot drones. Every single bird you see has its feathers glued on and it's spying on you. Maybe I could have said something here about sensitive frequency ranges in bird hearing. Explain why owls, trots, and use the metric ear. Considered maximum trill rates or used a wide syllable complexity in song performances for the recently.
1: And what was it like technically to do something like that, both as an individual, you said you performed in it, and, you know, from a stage direction management sort of thing where you've got not just the human element that could go wrong, you've got lots of different.
2: Well, yeah, and I think that's been a big learning curve, and really exciting and also quite stressful in the moment, managing all these different technologies on stage. So I've got, you know, one motion sensor in Fuming, for example. I have one motion sensor that's linked up to my computer that's affecting the playback speed of a speech. And I've got another one that's linked up to my iPad, which is linked then running a modular synthesis app, which is outputting through a talk box, which then goes into my mouth. And then I'm kind of filtering the sounds with my mouth. And then the microphone is picking up that filtering. So that's just like one example. And there were other things as well, the sort of the audiovisual. There's my movements, and there's like kind of vocal work as well. So yeah, lots of balancing of different elements and trying to build in, I suppose, to the work moments to check something's working or seamlessly check something's working, things like that I've learned along the way. And yeah, and it really, really matters. Like, so I've been very well supported by people who've done the kind of audio technician role. I think, you know, those people are often not thanked enough, so thanks to them.
0: Oh.

I'm going to go. I'm going to go. I'm going to go. I'm going to go. I'm going to go. I'm going to go. I'm going to go. I'm going to go. I'm going to go. I'm going to go. I'm going to go. I'm going to go. I'm going to go. I'm going to go. I'm going to go. I'm going to go. I'm going to go. I'm going to go. I'm going to go. I'm going to go. I'm going to go. I'm going to go. I'm going to go. I'm going to go. I'm going to go. I'm going to go. I'm going to go. I'm going to go. I'm going to go. I'm going to go. I'm going to go. I'm going to go. I'm going to go. I'm going to go. I'm going to go. I'm going to go. I'm going to go. I'm going to go. I'm going to go. I'm going to go. I'm going to go. I'm going to go. I'm going to go. I'm going to go. I'm going to go. I'm going to go. I'm going to go. I'm going to go. I'm going to go. I'm going to go. I'm going to go. I'm going to go. I'm going to go. I'm going to go.

0: your physical involvement is one of the composite parts, and you've got to separate it out in your head while you're interacting with all the things. So it's a different sort of performance, possibly.
1: Yeah, and I suppose, like, and things usually go wrong as well. Like, something will go wrong. Like, one thing at least will go wrong. So it's sort of coping with that as well, or expecting things to go wrong and, like, putting in mechanisms to sort them out, I suppose.
0: And you just improvise then? I mean, does that mean the piece is never the same?
1: A lot of my pieces are never the same, actually. So maybe it's a good moment to talk about Bagworm, which I made last year in 2025. Bagworm, a folk horror opera, it's called. And that's a one-person opera. It's designed to be shared in kind of independent venues, like a kind of back room of a pub, that kind of space. So it's high tech, but it's also relatively low tech in terms of what it requires. So it's portable, basically. So it's a kind of DIY piece, and it's just me performing in it. And I think the vocal work in that has evolved quite a lot over time. So I've performed it, you know, 4 or 5 times now in different venues, and it's never the same. Either because I forget something and do something different, or I change something deliberately, or I kind of feel something going in a direction in the performance. And it is, you know, it's built on the sort of sensibilities of improvisation, I suppose. Like, whilst, you know, improvisation, strictly speaking, ought to be like making things up on the spot, this is much more kind of playing around freely with materials, you know, quite predetermined materials in the moment, I suppose. So it draws on my work as an improviser, which is also another thread that kind of goes through my practice. Yeah.
2: Adult females of many bagworm species are larviform, with only vestigial wings, legs, and mouth parts. Adult bagworm moths camouflage really well, especially the females, as they are typically encased in a protective bag that looks like twigs and leaves. Many female species of bagworm moths have small eyes and no wings or antennae. Therefore, these female moths remain in a caterpillar-like state. Once they mate, they lay their eggs inside their protective cases. Adult male bagworm moths have wings, and their charcoal-black bodies are covered in hair. Additionally, their wingspan measures 25 millimeters long. The adult female bagworm moth can live for several weeks, but adult males have a much shorter lifespan of only 1 to 2 days. Population levels of hundreds of common moths have decreased since the 1960s, many very dramatically. During the 20th century, the adult males 62 of most species of moth became extinct with well-developed wings, and many and others are considered antennae, to be nationally but survive threatened. Only long enough to reproduce due to underdeveloped mouth parts that prevent them from feeding. The caterpillar larvae of Cycadae construct cases out of silk and environmental materials such as sand, soil, lichen, or plant materials. These cases are attached to rocks, trees, or fences while resting or during their pupa stage, but are otherwise mobile. Fact: bagworms are moth larvae, not caterpillars. They're the larval stage of several species of moths in the family Cycadae. Adult bagworm moths are small, drab-colored insects that look like flies. The females are wingless, so they cannot fly, while the males have wings and can fly. Since bagworm cases are composed of silk and the materials from their habitat, they are naturally camouflaged from predators. Moths make up a significant part of our biodiversity and are very important in ecosystems, as herbivores, pollinators, and as prey for other animals.

More idyllic images have reminded us of the beauty of the natural world. Something isn't quite as it should be, though. I can't put my finger on it. Anyway, the mood has changed, and we're looking at a seated creature again now, in a forest.

0: I want to ask you, Nina, as well, about that, because you call it a folk opera, folk horror opera, did you say? Yeah.
1: Yeah, that's it, yeah.
0: And taking it to different venues, because of course opera had its roots in folklore and in community and in a very accessible space. And in a way now, it's sort of associated with rarefied atmospheres, the Royal Opera House, other people like that. And I know you've had sort of connections with some of them. So that's interesting in a way. It is about new technology and sort of quite avant-garde, but it's also about taking it back maybe a bit to its roots, which I think is one of the issues with opera, maybe.
1: Yeah, I think it's definitely opera definitely has an image problem, despite some people's best efforts to move away from that. I think, yeah, it's certainly the case that a lot of people will just say, oh, I don't want to go to an opera because I think it'll be like this, or I know it'll be like it'll have this sort of singing in which I hate. So yeah, I suppose it's an attempt in a way to establish a different kind of a space for that art form to flourish in. And I have had really nice like feedback from the audiences. I've actually been asking them what they think about whether it's changed how they think about opera and that kind of thing. And a lot of people have said, oh yeah, I didn't realize an opera could have all this kind of electronics in it and happen in that kind of room.
0: And what sort of venues have you had it in? You say you played five places.
1: Yeah, so mainly kind of independent venues. So the place where I premiered it was in the Talleyrand, which is in Leventune in Manchester, which is a fantastic like independent bar. They put on loads of music in their back room space, and I've performed other work there. So it was a really good kind of safe starting place. I knew I'd be well supported if I took the work there. So yeah, so the Talleyrand. And it was sold out. The whole premiere was amazing, actually. That it was sold out, and it was a very hot day, and we had a lot of people crammed into that space. A lot of people commented that it was like they felt like they were in the bag with the bagworm. So the bagworm's bag is kind of this a big part. The life cycle of the bagworm is a big part of the opera's story. So yeah, so I've taken it there, and I've also most recently I performed it in the Golden Lion in Todmorden, which is another bar that has a great reputation for like artistic things happening in it. And so yeah, that was
0: I
1: really
0: think interacting with different sorts of audiences then that might go to a cultural venue, a traditional one.
1: yeah, absolutely, yeah, definitely. So maybe more kind of gig audiences. I think also that the idea of the kind of something being folk horror also was attractive to a lot of the people that have come along to it so far as well.

scanning the forest flowers. I can't make her out. Last year, I found her in a crevice of an oak tree, wailing, trailing mangled tape. I think it's too late now. The last wings are far and away, gnarled, intoxicated, rigid. It could not hear your ears. The whole hill soon looked as if it had been burned over. It has developed mound bats. Pick them off one by one. Never leaves again. Cannot fly. Heads, faces.

shouts its way through their bodies. Eyes are darkened, writhing and moving her body. Damage is complete.

0: Fast facts. While bagworms are commonly associated with evergreen plants such as juniper, arborvitae, spruce and pine, they can also be found in deciduous hosts such as maple, oak and locust trees. Bagworms cause defoliation, which leads to thinning in the leaf canopy. Further, when they feed on evergreens, they can induce plant bronzing. Management is dependent on catching the infestation early, in May or June, and using biorational insecticides such as Bt, Bacillus thuringiensis, neem, or spinosad. Older and larger bagworms, found recent in late summer, can be partially managed with synthetic insecticides like bifenthrin and carbaryl. Hand removal of bags is also effective.
1: Shows that the total number of
0: prevention,
1: moths has
0: how to get rid of bagworm moth, pick them off one by one, pick the cases from the trees one by one, and discard them in warm,
1: the
0: soaking
1: decrease
0: water.
1: In
0: if
1: moth
0: these pests are on high branches, it's best to employ a professional to take care of this mammoth task for you.
1: Because they play vital roles in nature.
0: Bacillus thuringiensis spray.
1: Many other species
0: is an excellent naturally occurring bacteria that make these caterpillars so sick that the most eventually die. Only use Bt once the eggs start hatching and the caterpillars emerge from the sacs, which generally...
1: The loss of wildlife-rich places brought about by intensive agriculture, commercial forestry, and urban development is likely to be a major reason.
0: Sulfuran acetate, spinosad spray, any of these chemicals into the infected area.
1: Climate change, toxic to humans as the pesticides, fertilizers, and light pollution.

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1: A land built on granite. Imba Yamawe. Imba Yamawe. Zimba Zimawe. Zimba Zimawe. Zimbabwe. I come from south of the River Thames, east of a 2-century-old Vasco bridge, in a land built on blood and the back of dark skin, the back of dark skin. I come from the sun.

They say naturalized. Naturalization. I have been naturalized. Naturalized. I come from south of the River Thames, east of a 2-century-old bascule bridge, in a land built on blood and the back of dark skin. I have become the brown of autumn leaves, lovely from afar but dry to touch. The joke of wet British summers. I come from freezing after school in busy town centers. The remnants of hair gel braids down to my knees and elbows greased by Vaseline. I need Blighton. The old Woolwich Library and the yearn for a home. I grow further and further and further and further. For a home, I grow further away from a tongue I can never forget but not always speak. I come from those Mashona, Mandebele, Mavenda, Manyanja, Zezuru, Mapedi, Varoji, Uroji. I come from these people of God who cradle their faith close to their chests with tired but sturdy arms. With tired but sturdy arms. Yeah. But they say naturalized. Naturalization. Naturalization. Natural lies. Natural as the inbred elite. Thank God above, naturalized, placed my hand on my little excited heart and sang through gritted teeth, God save the Queen. I come from God, south of the River Thames, east of a 2-century-old bascule bridge, in a land built on blood and the back of dark skin. I have become the brown of autumn leaves, lovely from afar and dry to touch. The joke of wet British summers, from freezing after school in busy town centers. I come from the remnants of hair gel, braids down to my knees and elbows greased by Vaseline. I need Blighton, the old Woolwich Library and the yearn for a home. I grow further and further away from. I come from those Mashona,
Mandebele, Mavenda, Swati, Manyanja, Zezuru, Mapedi, Karanga, Masutu, Varoji, Uroji. I come from these people of God, creating their faith close to their chests, tying their stone. I come from south of the river Ronde, near a ruined stone mason city in the southeast of land built on granite. Imba Yamawe. Imba Yamawe. Zimba Zemawe. Zimba Zemawe. Zimbabwe. I come from south of the River Thames, east of a 2-century-old Basque bridge in a land built on blood and the back of dark skin, the back of dark skin. I come from the sun.

Schutz kann man öffentlich machen.

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1: Follow one truth, tell you how I will do it. 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
3: Hello to all our listeners. This is Milan speaking, the Dislabeled podcast's biggest fan. At the beginning of the summer, we celebrated everything the Dislabeled podcasts have achieved so far by hosting our very first live Dislabeled Forum. 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Together, we reflected on the conversations we've shared over the past 3 years and explored what happens when disabled people are truly listened to, supported, and included. We hope you enjoy this special episode.
4: First of all, me and Phil want to thank you all for coming. We really appreciate your time. It's the first time we've ever done this, and it's part of our summer arts and festival. First of all, I want to thank our amazing students and participants that have been part of the podcast, and also the National Lottery that have believed in this project too. Bit of background about the podcast. It really started about 3 years ago, and it was a group of students having a chat over lunch, and it was called Lunch Pod. And me and Phil thought there's something quite special about this. Let's do something about it. So we applied for the National Lottery. They believed in the project, and we got it. And in a year, we grew and got better. Then we got more funding, and we're so proud of where we've grown. And we couldn't have done it without the people being part of it. We're here today to give a voice, a platform for our students and their community. And it's been a great success. Every conversation is not repeated. And as soon as that door opens, we're talking. And we've got 70 podcasts down the line, and there's still more to come. And I just want to pass over to Carol. She's going to talk about the purpose of the Dislabeled podcast.
5: The forum aims to celebrate what becomes possible when disabled and neurodivergent people are listened to, supported and included. Rather than focusing solely on barriers and challenges, the discussion will explore the positive outcomes, achievements and success stories, highlighting the role of inclusive communities that play in helping people thrive.
4: Thanks, Carol. Now, I want to introduce you to our amazing panel. We have Marcus here, who's one of our amazing students and a fantastic artist. We have Carol here, who's worked in Oak Lodge School, the amazing shop, and she's involved with a caring community cafe based in East Finchley called Finch's. We have Gila, who's here today to represent the amazing CJ Bakery based in Finchley. And we have Vicky Martin here, who's an amazing author, who's wrote many novels and books around autism. And then we've got Carol here, who's an amazing artist and a poet. So Carol, we just want to talk about a little bit about your success stories and one of your favourite podcasts that you like to talk about. And then I believe you have a poem.
5: So one of my favourite episodes that I've done in the podcast is probably the self-confidence and looking good one, where everyone talked about their experiences in overcoming what it means to look good and have confidence. And whilst I was talking in the podcast, I did talk about unmasking through outfits and trying to become more of a confident person in myself. And I think I think over time, I think it started last year when I started like, because I used to wear like baggy clothing and stuff. But like now, since I've been like wearing like t-shirts that kind of like show more, but like modest and stuff. It has like, I think it has improved my confidence and like knowing who I am as a person. And like being able to talk in the podcast has like opened a voice up, I guess, with like knowing like my true confidence in clothing and like style and looking good. And I feel like that opens up more of a confidence within people. Like if you find what you like a hobby or like something you enjoy doing, it'll kind of like open up like more doors to who you are as a person. And also I think a big thing in like looking good and having confidence is like, I think it's like self-acceptance and learning to love yourself, because that's pretty important, as it like kind of sets a positive mindset on who you are as a person. And it kind of like, it makes you want to like come out of your shell more and like believe the things that like you want to believe. Because like if you're like, if you don't open up, if you feel like if you're always going to feel negative about yourself, you are not going to like actually start to like love yourself more. Because I feel like the more negative you are, like if you're saying like, for example, you're ugly or something, that's not going to like set a positive mindset, because you're going to be stuck feeling like you're a failure or something. But like if you start like saying that you're positive and stuff, like you start saying nice things about yourself or doing something you like, you're going to have like an aim to become more confident over in the future. And you, if you tell yourself that you're pretty or you can do it, it's going to set like more of a positive mindset, and you're going to start to believe it more. And that's how you're going to achieve things in the future if you just keep going.
4: Carol, that was amazing. Do you want to read your poem?
5: Oh yeah, my poem. So I wrote a poem called Unmasking. I think it's quite of like a powerful poem, because it talks about like releasing an extra layer of yourself and becoming more like more aware, and like pushing, it's mostly about negativity and pushing it aside and focusing more of the positive outcomes of it. Okay, so it's masking and unmasking. And it was also inspired by a girls group podcast that I did, how like we talked about like layering masking in like females and like mental health and stuff. So it was kind of inspired by a podcast I did recently. So here it goes. People push me around, labeling me as a sign, posting online. Judgment, stares are everywhere, but what does everyone care? I ran fast wearing my mask, but something inside was telling me not to hide my identity. I stood firm on my feet, not releasing my emotion of defeat. I took off my mask, finally free from all the negativity. Unmasking my scars are nothing less than a task. The cloak of insecurities that once trapped me is now a mystery, but invisibility doesn't define me. We're all unique. Don't pretend to be someone you're not meant to be. Embracing that positivity and shining that spotlight.
4: Amazing. Thank you, Carol. Next, we have Vicky. Vicky, who's an amazing author, and she has got a bit of a passage from one of her books that she worked with Oak Lodge School with a group of girls.
0: Yeah, I can read you a little bit of this passage, but I just wanted to say also about how I worked with Carol on this book, actually. We meet again. And I went into Oak Lodge School and worked with the girls group, and it was very much about them expressing themselves and their feelings, and also very much their thought processes, which I was really sort of getting from how you were speaking just then, and how it's captured in this book. And and it's actually written very much verbatim as well, so it's very much the words of the group that I was working with. So I'll read you a little passage. So this is first person it's written in, and it's by a character called Perry Rose, and she's autistic, and she's been having quite a tricky time with her very angry sister, who you played very well. And she's come out into the garden, and she's talking to a frog because it's the only person or the only thing that seems to be listening to her at the moment. And this is a monologue, which we also turned into a play. And it was very much came from the girls. So she calls the frog Barbara. She goes, "Oh, Barbara, I know that, to put my glasses on these days, I forget about that. Oh, Barbara, I know Daddy doesn't like us in the garden, but it's such a beautiful summer's day. It would be such a shame not to come outside and sit by the pond and enjoy the sunshine. And I know you're a frog and may not understand everything about human life, but I can't help but think you probably know how to live very well, not like some of these stupid humans I know. It's Saturday morning, and Daddy's pharmacy's busiest time, so I'm not going to get caught sitting out here, and it's such a lovely sunny day. The garden is overgrown. All the wild flowers that Mummy planted from seed are brightly blooming. The grass is very tall and needs a mow, but to be honest, it's more like I'm hiding in here rather than sitting. Mummy used to do all the gardening, and she loved being out here, and she even called us after flowers. There are often frogs in this pond, but there's only one that I have named, and that's Barbara, and she is big and has beautiful patchy patterns all over her. Violet comes out to the garden with a big mug of coffee, and I say to Barbara, "Oh, look, it's my big sister, Violet. She looks very tired, and she's got black eyeliner running down her face and a new tattoo." Okay, so just a little taster. But it was created very much through improvisations and lots of creative writing and discussion. So it's just one of the achievements that we've done at Community Focus.
4: Amazing. Thanks, Vicky. And now we've got the amazing Gila. And she's here to represent CJ's. And Gila, do you want to talk about how CJ's, their role in the community, what they do, who do they serve, and the reasons behind why CJ's was set up?
6: So my name is Gila, and I'm part of CJ's Bakery, and it is a non-profit bakery in Finchley Central. We have three working days. We have Tuesday, Wednesday and Thursday. I work on the Wednesday team. I love baking. I love showing my skills off to the bakery boss, and we also sell the bakery to the Rafe Hub in Muswell Hill, and other people can order CJ's bakes.
4: So Gila, why was CJ's created, and who is CJ?
6: CJ is Chef James, who used to work at my school. He used to go at my school. So the name comes from Chef James, and we were set up because when people with disabilities hit 18, funding drops off. It's create meaningful employment for people with disabilities. We have so many bakes to bake. So we have cakes, we have jams, we have biscuits, we have bread. And it's just, hopefully it will grow in itself. Please find the CJ's Bakery episode on our YouTube, on our TikTok, on our Apple Podcast, on all social medias, and please give a listen.
4: Amazing, Gila. Well done. Fantastic. Well done. Yeah. Now we have the lovely Carol here that's here to give us a bit of insight of how she's supported the community.
7: Well, first of all, thank you ever so much for letting me sit here and look at you all. And you're all very lovely, if I may say so. So I'm a bit of a cuckoo in the nest here because I used to work for Oak Lodge School, where I know you went, because I remember you. And we opened a shop on the East End Road, and it became known as the Lodge, and it was the school shop. And so the students would come up, and we'd make things, we'd sell things, but most importantly, the students would interact with the community of the area. And that was one of the most successful things I think we managed to do, because the people would come in and they'd look for our students and ask if so-and-so was in and so-and-so was in. And so they built relationships with the community, and it was good for them because it meant they were seeing other people that weren't just their family or school friends or relatives. They were new people, and that was really, really good for their confidence. Then...
4: Sandra came in a bit late, I think.
7: I may have to dance. Yeah. Yeah. Hold me down. Yeah. Yeah. And anyway, we decided at the end of nearly 10 years that we probably couldn't afford another 5 years lease because it's quite expensive there. And so a really lovely lady called Jenny Rainsford, who's an actress, took over the lease, and it's now a care in the community coffee shop, and it's called Finch's. And the idea is to help people in the community who would like to do some barista training. And so they take people in and they help the schools around the area and older people learn to make proper coffee. And it's really interesting because it's not just about sticking the cup, pressing the knob. It's learning about the beans and where they come from and what goes well with what. And they get a really specialized training in there that they all respond to extremely well. And when they finish their training, they can go off and apply for other jobs as baristas in other places, having had a really, really good experience there. So if you're ever in East End Road, it's right next to Graham's incredibly expensive butchers. But we work with them as well. And so it's a double effort. So they buy things in Graham's and then they might go into Finch's and eat them and have a coffee. So it's all interconnecting. And it's just a fantastic place. And we're hoping that we might be able to get some students in there to do some training in the winter term. So maybe you'd like to learn how to do coffee as well as make cakes and jam and amazing things.
6: I will have
7: things.
6: To see.
7: Yeah.
6: Yeah.
4: Amazing, Carol. Thank you so much. Thank you so much. So next we've got the amazing Marcus. So Marcus, I'm going to pass you on.
8: Thank you very much. Hi everyone, I'm Marcus. I really like Community Focus for many reasons. I'm an artist there now, and I would say before I didn't really have much confidence in my drawing abilities. And not only does Andrea and Phil and everybody help me and say that's fantastic, the rest of my panel as well, my people and peers, they encourage me to do more. and everything. So I'd just like to say that it's just been really impressive to see how far I've actually come by listening to my friends. So one of the things that I like as well is how they've pushed me, because I've never really been a talker. I know as you see me holding the mic now, it does seem a little bit different, but I was a very shy person. And Phil's pushed me in to say, hey, come join the podcast. You'll be great at it. I was like, thank you. So here I am now, everybody. So it's like one of my favorite ones was like Carol was saying as well with her poem about unmasking, because throughout my life, I've been masking a lot. I walk down the streets and everything as well, and nobody knows that I do have a hidden disability. I actually suffer from multiple sclerosis. So my one diagnosis happened years ago. I was in a wheelchair. I had medicines, blah, blah, blah. Now I'm able to actually walk a few steps and everything here and there. So it's just given me the confidence now to believe in myself and believe that the community around me can also help and support in that way. Thank you.
4: So we've heard a lot about the panel, and now we're going to take the microphone into the audience. Oh, no. Okay. No pressure. So Marcus is going to be asking questions to the audience, and we really love Remy to talk. Yeah? So Remy, we're going to go to you first, yeah?
8: Here we go.
9: Hello, I'm Remy. I'm Remy, singer Remy Sosa, if you want to look up. The manager's over there. Yvonne, he sings. I joined Community Focus podcast, but I only do the free ones because I can't afford the full, trying to do the funding for it, but it's still getting problems for the funding. So Phil and Andrea have been supporting me, sort of, and they like the way I talk on the mic. And I'm a good... advertising and spreading the word sort of around, like if anybody wants to join Community Focus.
8: Why having a voice matters to you?
9: It matters to me because you need to be heard, basically. And sometimes, like when you've got a disability, it's like sometimes I feel like you're not there, basically. It's like people ignore you. So it's best to speak out a lot, basically, speaking out. Louder and louder and louder, basically. Because it's very hard for people, especially in my situation, when you're down here, you're being ignored all the time. So I have to shout louder and louder. And basically, I had to do a lot of research as well, or trying to speak to MPs, which I'm doing at the moment, trying to get more funding.
8: Thank you very much. And we'll come back to you as well later on, Remy, yeah? Because there's also a special day that I heard about. Yeah. By the way, in the audience, is there anyone else that would like to say something as well? Corey, I'm coming, my friend. Yeah. Hi, Corey. How are you today? Good. Is there anything that you would like to say about why inclusivity... I can never get this word right.
10: Inclusive.
8: Thank you very much. See, this is why I like the audience and community. They know how to help. So why inclusive? One more time.
10: Inclusivity.
8: Matters to you.
10: I think Community Focus has been so fantastic, so amazing. And they really helped me to do my artwork for me. And I'm just so proud to be part of Community Focus community. And it's like home from home. It's just part of a wonderful community, and I love you all. Oh. I'm just a drama queen.
8: I would like to ask, are there any parents or carers that would like to say something about why inclusivity matters to them? Oh, hello, sir. And what is your name, please?
11: My name is Mark. I'm...
8: Pardon?
11: I know how this... This is my wife, Laura, Gila's parents. You're asking the question why inclusivity matters to me, because we're all equal. And we all need an equal voice in this world. And community focus serves a purpose to give people the ability to feel proud, as we hear with Corrie, about her artwork, but having a voice and showing that voice via the artwork sometimes. Sometimes you can't say things, but you can use artwork as a means of representing.
8: I have one more. Ah, hello, my dear. And your name is?
12: Sandra. And Sandra. I'm actually a volunteer at Community Focus, but I'm actually speaking as a parent, of an adult. When my son, who is now in his 50s, was, he wasn't diagnosed, but he he had what used to be called Asperger's, so he's on the spectrum. All through his schooling, in those days, no one knew, nothing was done. There was nothing like Community Focus for him to go to, for him to feel comfortable in. He was very badly bullied. I'm so happy that Community Focus exists, because although it was too late for my son, it's not too late for everybody else that followed him.
8: Thank you very much for that. I would just like to add one more thing as well to everybody that said something as well, is just take a deep breath for a second, and can you imagine to yourself, if none of this existed, where would we be? What would we be doing? Thank you.
4: So I just want to say, it's the first time we've ever done this, and we'd like to do this again with more people involved. And, you know, there's certainly schools and colleges and other charities that we'd like to come along and be a strong force to give our community a voice. And I think the more of us, the stronger we are. And then, you know, this, you know, we can network, we can work together, we can fundraise together, and we can be a bigger, stronger community. I just want to thank you for your time. Me and Phil, over the past 2 years, have worked really hard with the students, and it's Phil that creates the magic behind the podcast. He edits it, he works on it, and we make a really good team. And as I said, we have a really hardcore student podcast, which is amazing. And they never... As I said, each podcast is not the same. There's always something to talk about. And with the National Lottery believing in the project, we've managed to do a parent group on a Friday morning. This is a drop-in for parents that want to talk and just chat and support each other. We'll be able to bring in guest speakers over the next few months. And also we started a choir on a Saturday as well. And this is a community choir. And this is for our students and their parents and carers to join. So this is brilliant. We can now go out to schools and colleges with this and work with them and do workshops and give those students a voice too. So thank you all for coming.
3: 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Community Focus. We're here for you. Our point of view.

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1: Welcome to The Workplace, the program about how to get into, get along, and get ahead at work, produced and presented by me, NND. This episode is the Summer 2026 review, so we're just taking a look back at episodes broadcast in the Summer 2026 season. As you know, here on The Workplace, we flog five principal themes, which are health and well-being at work, women's advancement in the workplace, leadership and ethics, including the environment, art and artists, and the future of work. Every March and October, we run a Women's History Month and Black History Month UK series, respectively. But of course, none of those episodes features in the summer review, as they fall in the spring and autumn. However, for the first time in a summer series of the Workplace Radio program, there was an Africa Day compilation, where I revisited past episodes focused on Africa Day, which is one of the many awareness days featured here on the program. We began the Summer 2026 series with the Winter-Spring 2026 review, which covered in-work poverty with Dr. Katie Rollin, Deputy Director at the Center for the Study of Global Development, CSDG, at the Open University, and host of the podcast, Poverty Unpacked. Visit poverty-unpacked.org for more information. That review also featured mid-career women and work with Anna Soffit, chair of the charity One Loud Voice for Women. Visit oneloudvoice.co.uk for more information. We also discussed feminist art publishing with the art critic, art historian, and founder of KT Press. Visit ktpress.co.uk. Once the Winter-Spring 2026 review was out of the way, we began fresh content for the Summer 2026 series with Marco of Angry Workers, who spoke to us about the NHS and work. Angry Workers is a collective that uses the political action approach of a workers' inquiry to scrutinize workers' actual work conditions in factories and warehouses and their efforts at resistance and self-organizing before devising strategies and solutions to inadequate working conditions. The group also produced Vital Signs magazine. Visit vitalsignsmag.org, which is primarily a publication for hospital workers, but also a forum for collective action. In the episode, Marco talked about the socialist potential and capitalist reality of the NHS, its international dimensions, including its problems and potentials and hierarchies within the health sector.
2: We are an international workforce. People come, you know, from India, Philippines, African country, Caribbean, and first of all, we have to still ask a political question, why is that the case? Why are so many people coming to this small island? What does it have to do with international, with an international hierarchy where, you know, out of the colonial past, out of the quite imperialist policies, such as they're now still happening, the British government still being active on the international imperialist scenery, all this kind of creates the fundament why a lot of people come from the global south to a small country such as England, a rainy little island. That is a political question that we have to still address, especially if this government now has a repressive policy when it comes to visa changes or to indefinite leave to remain against these workers that they have recruited. So a lot of my colleagues, international colleagues, are very worried about the fact that, you know, they have changed the visa regulation and the sponsorship. And there's not much resistance currently. And this is another thing that we want to pick up with Vital Signs is we don't want to be scared by a government to say, we're going to change the indefinite leave to remain. You just have to be happy to be able to work here. And otherwise, don't, you know, put forward any demands. Just be happy that you can be in England. That's not a good atmosphere for workers. So that's maybe about the international dimension and why it's contested. And that links into the question of inner hierarchies, I think.
3: Well, let's segue there into your magazine, Vital Signs magazine, because much of what you've said here, I learned from reading in the magazine, all of those issues around the changes around visas and how it's impacting colleagues. So those who are directly affected, mm-hmm. but then because they're scared about their status, for example, but the knock-on effect on other colleagues who then, you know, experience burnout because, you know, they're carrying a heavier load and that kind of thing. So tell us about the magazine, what it is, who it's for, how to become involved or a supporter or contributor, and any closing thoughts on our social responsibility as workers.
2: So yeah, Vital Signs, as I said, is a very, it's a small project in the two main hospitals in Bristol. So primarily, I mean, we distribute about 1,000 copies to our colleagues. So that is our primary kind of focus. But we also have a blog where we, let's say, publish a lot of interviews with workers from different parts of the health sector, because often we don't know what is an admin actually doing, or an NHS programmer or a data analyst, or what are the doctors actually doing. So in that sense, we try to create a forum where we understand each other's jobs better, where we understand why a system such as it is now organized, the division of labor as it is now organized, not really helping us to really work together in a coordinated, in an equal and in an efficient manner. So we want to politicize this fact. What we do apart from that is support daily struggles where workers take first steps to question decisions such as, for example, closing down a detox unit in our hospital. So it's the only NHS detox unit in Bristol, a town with a lot of drug and alcohol problems. And there was hardly any resistance, neither from the workers in this detox unit nor by the patients. And a lot of workers in the hospital didn't even know that this little detox unit existed, because there were only 20 people working there and maybe only around 20 patients. So we try to give a forum for that, and we encourage to question decisions like that, because it's the ground on which we can talk about a different society. If we're not taking control over our own situation in our own workplaces, where we spend most of our lives with people that, you know, we spend more time with our colleagues than with our own family, if we don't create more a power and control over our situation, then we can only hardly speculate about a different society. So for us, these two things are linked. You know, a daily struggle, the experience of self-organization, and a debate about how society at large could be structured differently, equally in the interests of everyone and not of a few people.
1: Moving on, as the theme for Mental Health Awareness Week 2026 was action or take action, this year on the program we observed the week with an extract compilation of mental health and the workplace episodes featured on the program over the years, with a deliberate prompt to us all to put at least one of the suggestions into practice so as to cultivate better mental health for ourselves, others, and our society. We took a look back at some of the invaluable advice on health and well-being which the program's guests have shared over the years to help us take better care of ourselves so that we are adequately equipped to work. The compilation featured extracts from episodes with Dr. Sherilyn Thompson on mindfulness and work, Paula Ruan on stress and the workplace, Emily Prott on well-being and work, Graham Potty on how to create a good mental health culture at work, and from that compilation, here's the snippet of Michelle MacArthur-Morgan on how to manage and eliminate stress at work.
4: Can I just differentiate the difference between stress relief and stress elimination? Stress relief strategies are those things that we all do when we're feeling stressed. They're a reactive response to try to relieve the symptoms of stress, such as headaches and being irritable, not being able to get to sleep on a night, or perhaps struggling to concentrate on a piece of work. And when we feel stressed, we use some of these common coping strategies, and we've all got our favourites, whether that's exercise, relaxation, meditation, reading, listening to the radio.
3: Chocolate. You have to put chocolate in there.
4: Chocolate, right. Chocolate, absolutely. So these are all, but not too much chocolate, please. But these are all really useful and help to relieve the symptoms for a few hours. But the source of the stress doesn't go away. It's still there. And usually, again, then within another few hours, the headaches are returning, the irritability returns. Now, I call that a sticking plaster approach. It's useful when we are already stressed. However, stress elimination is about making that strategic shift in our thinking, which will alter the way that we think about the source of stress and then eliminate that source of stress from our lives. So the first step towards making this strategic shift in our thinking is to generate insights into our behavioural preferences and the way we perceive the world around us. And from there, we can then start to understand the drivers of our thoughts and develop our own unique coping strategies. So having high levels of self-awareness and understanding are the foundations of well-being and performance. It's at the heart of living a good, fulfilled, happy, healthy life. And it all starts with really knowing who you are, the values, your beliefs, your drivers behind your thoughts, and why you do the things that you do. So if you take the example of that you actually said earlier about someone being tardy, and that's a really great example because people experience stress when perhaps a colleague is late or delivers late on a project. And let's just use a specific example of you're waiting for a colleague to complete a piece of work before you can do your part of the task. And the time that they said they would have it completed by and passed to you has now gone, and you still don't have that piece of work. Now, we could simply acknowledge the surface cause of the stress as being the fact that you're waiting for the work to be passed to you. It hasn't been passed to you, so therefore you're getting stressed. However, if we've got those increased levels of self-awareness and understanding of our thoughts and drivers, we can actually delve down deep and find the real source of the stress. And that's going to be very different for different people. So for some people, the real source of stress would be around the time that they've wasted kind of waiting for that work to land on their desk. For others, their source of stress would actually be because they're worrying about the people that they are then going to let down because they haven't been able to complete their piece of the work on time, so they may be holding other people up. Or it could be that they're worrying about the colleague who hasn't passed the work to them. Is there something wrong? Are they perhaps not feeling very well? Are they perhaps feeling overwhelmed? Have they got too much work to do? And then other people, they may be more worried about the damage that it could be doing to their own personal reputation within the business. Because if they don't deliver the work on schedule, what will other people think of them? Will they be blamed? And then there's other people that won't find the situation that stressful, really, because when the work lands, they'll do it, they'll deal with it, and that's fine. So when we can identify those unique thoughts and drivers, we can then find ways of changing our thoughts about the situation. So let's take the person who the source of stress is the time wasting. What we need to do is start to reframe that thinking to be thinking about the opportunities that the work being late is presenting. What else have they been able to do? What else have they been able to achieve? It may be they've actually been able to have a little bit of downtime whilst waiting for that work. And so it's actually helping to improve their well-being, which overall will help to improve their performance and the results they achieve. For other people, the worry about the colleague. Well, maybe shift your ways of thinking to how could you offer help to that person? Could you actually take some pressure off them? If it's your reputation that is kind of the source of your stress, then start thinking perhaps how you can build in some flexibility into your diary so that as soon as the work does come to you, you can get on with it immediately. And then perhaps contact other people who are waiting for you to complete the work. And don't attach any blame to it, but just explain there's been a delay and inform them that you've actually built that flexibility into your diary so that as soon as it is complete, you can actually get that work out to them. You can do your piece of the work and get it to them. So it could actually end up enhancing your personal reputation rather than actually doing any damage to it. So the real key to eliminating stress is that self-awareness and understanding, and then being able to reframe our thoughts to have that strategic shift in the way we think about things.
3: I think what you're saying really makes a lot of sense. It's something I've realized in my own life is, okay, and a direct challenge to what you're saying there is, I've noticed a lot of people just assume everyone else is thinking in the exact same way that they are thinking. So yes. I've had situations where people assume I would think or feel a certain way. Mm-hmm. And I imagine maybe that's how they would feel in that situation, but I don't feel that way at all. And the reason I bring this up is to say to you, like the examples you gave, like the different reasons people would feel discomfort or stressed around a situation. Mm-hmm. Is it about their reputation being damaged? Is it about their not wanting to offend or hurt others, for example, and so on? A challenge in that I feel is the person who is late with the work. Mm-hmm. The problem is perhaps because they don't have in themselves the same response as the person who has been transgressed. There is a disconnect there that needs to be bridged. Are you following what I'm saying?
4: Yeah, absolutely. And this does come down to that a very large proportion of people do have very low self-awareness and self-understanding. And they have
3: say it again for the people in the back.
4: They have very low self-awareness and understanding, and probably even lower awareness of other people.
1: That dip into the archives prompted me to take another foray into previous episodes. So as I mentioned earlier, for Africa Day 2026, I did a compilation of snippets from past Africa Day episodes in the program's back catalogue. Here's a tidbit. president of Nigeria Art Society UK NASUK, Dr. Hassan Aliyu, explored the important work African artists must do in an episode titled Can Artists Liberate Africa?
5: My art is politically engaging. I make no bones about that. I challenge the status quo. I look at the disaster that Christianity and Islam have inflicted in my country. And I represent those themes in my artwork, right? I'm making a piece at the moment, which is entitled Congo, right? It's looking at the events that happened in Congo, but Congo as a standpoint from which I'm taking a wider continental subject matter. So artists can engage in other aspects, other representations that sort of give visualization to that historical event, which we're still seeing playing out in the current, in the contemporary era. It's no different from the large, and you saw the impact. You see, during the Black Lives Matter agitation in 2020 following the murder of George Floyd, one of the key targets was the visual arts abound in our society. Pillars and monuments to despots and tyrants all over the streets of our country, in a way that you wouldn't see such pillars to tyrants and oppressors of other people or other nations or other races. The Bank of England is doing an exhibition, the Bank of England Museum, right? And it's looking at the bank's relationship with slavery, right? It's called, I think it's called Slavery and the Bank. And for the first time, it's as a result of the political activism of Black Lives Matter that we see a greater institutional engagement with the theme of oppression and enslavement and brutality and dehumanization. It should not just be a flavor of the season. It should be something that should be known. I've made trips to museums and galleries around London, looking for a model of a slave ship or even a painting of a slave ship. I couldn't find one in any museum in London, from the Museum of London in Docklands, the Slavery Gallery, to other museums all around, even to the Science Museum, the Maritime Museum. You won't find one model of a slave ship. Yet the wealth of this country and the development of the maritime industry, the development of the man of war, what made Britain rule the waves, was based on the model of the Guinea man, which is the slave ship. Yet you can't find a model or a picture of slave ship. So that's been totally wiped out of British history. And we as artists have a role, have a responsibility as custodians of these things, to give representation visually. Otherwise, you won't know.
1: For the summer 2026 season, besides the two compilations I mentioned earlier, I also revisited a few episodes from the back catalogue in full. Among the repeat episodes featured in the summer 2026 series were confidence, skills building, managing dyslexia in the workplace, how to deal with workplace bullying allegations, how to manage and eliminate stress, and

0: and an episode on London Climate Action Week 2026 with leadership coach Laura Hartley, founder of the Centella Center, who joined us to explore the link between the environmental and burnout crises and the underlying narratives of how we work and what to do differently, and how through climate cooperation, we can heal a fragmented mindset by developing deep relational skills. The theme for London Climate Action Week 2026 is Climate Cooperation in a Fragmented World, the focus of which is about improving joined-up thinking across sectors, organizations, regions, countries, and ultimately the world as we tackle the climate situation. So let's explore this theme in the context of all that you have been telling us thus far.
1: I love this theme for London Climate Week, and I love the kind of phrase of fragmented world, because I do think that is what we are living within. I think when I'm thinking about climate cooperation, through Centella, right, there are three things that there's a framework I've created that look at three things that underlie the polycrisis. We've talked about two of them today. The first is the stories that shape our world, so scarcity, separation, supremacy. The second is this kind of wisdom gap, which is like the distance between our technological capabilities and our capacity to use them well. And the third is this crisis of relationship. It is the declining trust in institutions that we see. It's the declining trust in each other, this rising sense of loneliness, and the fraying of our relational fabric, of what it is that allows us to work together at all. And, you know, when we're talking about a monoculture, as I mentioned earlier, a monoculture cannot hold diversity or nuance. It reduces everything to binaries, us and them, right and wrong, in or out. And this is the fragmented landscape that we're working within. And so climate cooperation requires us to have the opposite of that mindset. It requires us to hold these deep relational skills of listening, of genuine perspective taking, of the capacity to hold paradox and nuance and to work across lines of difference rather than just coalition building within our comfort zones, or, you know, edging the needle forward a little bit, or saying that there's, well, those people over there, and if it's just them and they just disappeared, we'd be fine. You know, instead, I think climate cooperation requires of us new stories. It requires stories of interdependence, not our separation. It requires stories of our shared humanity and our shared fate rather than competitive scarcity. And so the monoculture story that says there isn't enough and we must compete, there's a polyculture story that says that we are all made of the same world, that we are all living in this world, and what happens to this world happens to all of us, and that it is through our diversity, through our gifts, through our strengths, that we can actually start to build lots and lots and seed lots and lots of new things that stand as these old stories fall to the ground. And the last thing I would say about this idea of like climate cooperation is it doesn't begin or end with these international summits like COP. Like, they have a place, they are important, but I think the work really lives in what we can touch. And like, that is our teams, it is our movements, our communities. It is the quality of how we're meeting with each other. This is the leverage point that we actually have access to. And so it's not all about this big thing out there and this big technological invention. It is actually relational work that is so much of what we need right now.
0: Well, and that's the point of London Climate Action Week. Exactly, to do things in between COPs. That was Laura Hartley, founder of the Centella Center. For more information and to contact Laura Hartley, please visit centillacenter.com. To wrap up the summer 2026 season, in another episode of New Content, we discussed mentoring and the future of work with Chris Cummins, co-founder of global mentoring app Baseline Mentoring. Please visit baselinementoring.com for more information.
2: What tends to happen is when you successfully mentor somebody, one of the things that they realize is, wow, I've been helped to such a degree, I really want to do the same. And I think we live in a society which we've got all the tools to help us all as individuals and as a collective, but we seem to be working so much more as individuals than we ever did. And actually what this is doing is it's really helping to form groups of people that were probably never got together. And we're creating a much more selfless group of people, the next generation, as they realize that actually the people above them have had help and they then want to help the next generation. And that's what I'm seeing as we're mentoring people.
0: Tell us a bit more about the mentoring.

0: mentoring app, Baseline Mentoring App, how it works for the mentors and mentees, and elaborate on the strapline, do your best networking from the comfort of your phone. I think it's quite catchy.
1: Yeah, oh, thank you. And actually, that came from a young person, actually. So that's really interesting. So I'll just very quickly tell you how the app came about in the first place. I was having dinner with two of my best friends from university, and the three of us have all, in our own way, and all of us are from underrepresented groups. In fact, the stories of my other two counterparts are such that their level of privilege was right at the bottom when they started off life, and yet they are in their own ways. I mean, one of my colleagues is one of the world's best physiotherapists, and the other one is one of the top HR experts, and all of us have written books. So after the George Floyd murder, we were all wondering, there's massive intention out there from the global minority to help the global majority in some of these corporate organizations. But we thought, isn't it incumbent on ourselves to do this rather than waiting for other people to help us or the conditions to be right? In my head, I had this idea, why can't we, like the each one teach one concept, try and pull this together better? And I couldn't think of anything better than using an app to do that. And also, we thought the younger generation are on their phones all the time. If we could put, have mentors that are at their disposal, and B, material that's at their disposal as well, then you've got a great cocktail. So you can speak to somebody that can help you, but also there's material on the app or available to the mentors to put on the app for the mentee to use. Hence the strapline about doing everything from the comfort of your own phone.
0: Is it only on the phone, or can they meet in person if they wanted to and so?
1: Of course, you can meet in person if you want to. In fact, today I'm meeting one of the mentees, and three of them we're meeting on Zoom. So we're having a little meetup with some people who are going to be helping us run the business itself, and they will get mentoring.
0: Do you think that AI will eliminate the need for mentors eventually?
1: No. And the reason I say that is because just remember what the AI is there to do. But the challenge is the AI doesn't have the lived experience of an underrepresented person. And in fact, AI wasn't even developed for underrepresented people. As you know, there are plenty of Netflix documentaries and programs that kind of tell you that. But at the same time, we have an AI on the app. And what that does is it summarizes the conversation and then tells the mentor and mentee what the next steps are. And it also works as a curator for us, because we put so much information on the app. Sometimes it's quite good to go on there and say, I'm a new mentor, please tell me what the training would look like. And then it brings up all of the tools that are required to train you. Or if you're a mentee, you might say, I have a challenge with politics in the workplace. Is there a tool on there that can help me? And then the AI points you straight to that. So interestingly enough, we're using AI, but it's never going to replace the great lived experience of the mentor. I think one of the key things that the mentor does, which is a soft skill that I think people are losing, is giving the next generation confidence to do things that they probably wouldn't have tried. For example, what I've noticed in the workplace is that very often the younger generation are less excited about using the phone to call customers, to call...
0: It's not just less excited, they actually have genuine anxiety around it.
1: I agree, and I think, you know, I read a fantastic book which I think I've recommended many times, and it's called The Anxious Generation, Jonathan Haidt. So it kind of tells you why they are struggling in this situation and what we as mentors can do to help them. Absolutely brilliant book. I recommend it to anyone who is a leader.
0: So that's the whistle-stop tour of what we covered for the summer 2026 season on The Workplace, the program about how to get into, get along, and get ahead at work, produced and presented by me, NND. To keep up with these and all the other work and workplace-related conversations that take place here on The Workplace, please search hashtag WorkplaceNND. My thanks as always to all those who have made this program possible. 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

0: Triton once again on Resonance 104.4 FM with some more records, Comic, Curious and Cracked from my accumulation. At the end of the last season, we'd finished a subject. We'd ploughed our way through various things and come to a natural end. And I had thought that for this autumnal season, as it is at the moment, we would have a season of what I was going to call unjustified euphoria, of really silly, happy records of people bouncing around, waving their hands in the air and singing about how happy they are for no particular reason. Then I decided the whole season of that might be a bit much to take. So we'd start with something a bit different. Themes of sudden death, morbid, macabre delight, ghoulish glee, and people getting exploded, looking forward to death, and doom and destruction in all shapes and forms. And we'll start with a popular trio of the 1950s and early 60s, to wit, the Goons. For those of you who are very, very young and have never come across them, they were Peter Sellers, Spike Milligan and Harry Secombe, with assorted hangers-on. And one of the themes of their programmes was a wretched, pimply boy called Peter Sellers, otherwise in the guise of Blue Bottle, who almost ritually every week was blown up or drowned or killed in various unpleasant ways, a bit like Kenny in South Park, who got ritually killed every week till suddenly, for some reason, it actually became permanent and he made one or two guest appearances as a ghost and then sort of gradually disappeared, which is very sad. But he didn't have many lies to speak, whereas Blue Bottle was constantly complaining about being what he described as deaded. And apparently when Peter Sellers was due to play Blue Bottle, he did actually seem to shrink and grow sort of pimply and obnoxious and nasal. And similarly, when he was about to play Henry Crun, he would again sort of shrivel up and get a stoop and a quiver and a tremor. But anyway, this is an early, when the Goons were successful early on from about 1952, they became very successful on radio, very much a cult following, and started making records independent of the radio programmes, but featuring the same characters. And some of these early records, they were all produced by EMI. Many of them were produced by George Martin, but this is one from the early days. This is actually from June 1956. Credited by the Goons, to the Goons, with Maurice Ponck and his Orchestra Fromage. Produced by a guy called Marcel Spellman, who did quite a good job of it. Anyway, this is from, as I say, June 1956. It's the Goons singing or performing Blue Bottle Blues.
1: Hello, everybody.
2: Just the lad I've been looking for. Clamber on my head, Fred. Whence all but you have fled, Fred. There is no contesting, I've no way of manifesting how much I'd prefer you dead, Fred.
1: Oh, I'm glad you like me, Macadine, cause I trust you too.
2: Gratify your whim, Jim.
1: Jim, what happened to Fred?
2: He changed his name.
1: What to?
2: Chunky. Tell me, can you swim, Jim?
1: No, Jim cannot swim.
2: Then step upon this plank, son, on the river bank, son, which I have carefully arranged so that it will suddenly tip up and throw you into 30 feet of muddy water as you upset the trim by stepping on the rim, Jim.
1: I say, it's not for deading me, is it, Captain?
2: Of course not, dear boy. Just walk along it a bit further.
1: Ready, Herding. Ah, here I am on the edge of the nice little wooden crab plank. It's a lovely day for a naughty plank, but... You're drowning me. I do not like this game. I've got

0: wonderful tower, so I do not want to be grounded, nutted, headed, headed, flatted, headed. I don't like that kind of type blues. I don't like that. I've got dim, blin, button blues.
1: Still alive? Take this cigarette, pet.
0: Good time.
1: No, don't light it yet, pet.
0: That I won't be dead or nothing, Captain?
1: No, no, don't be frightened!
0: All right, then. I'll just put a match to it and... Yeah, I didn't warn you! You're digging me again! I shan't play this rotten game no more! Yeah. Picks up fractured kneecaps, replaces lug in lug hole, and exits through little hole in middle of record.
2: I'm walking backwards for Christmas. Oh, no. Oh, no, that's near the side, isn't it? Oh, yeah.
3: The Goons, notably Harry Secombe and Peter Sellers, with intervention at the end by Spike Milligan, plugging the song of his, which is on the other side of the record, I believe, if you have them, as a 78, as it was in those days. Now, for really sort of morbid humour, no better place to go than the north of England. But before we go there, which we will quite shortly, we'll go across to the States to a guy who wrote lots and lots of songs, many of which were popular this side of the Atlantic as well, but specialised in extremely miserabilist songs. I think my favourite title of his is the weepy My Son Calls Another Man Daddy. Gosh, doesn't that lead you to sort of hunch up and sit in a corner, wondering about which window to throw yourself out of. But anyway, this is Hank Williams in a rare, slightly ghoulish moment of looking forward to his demise, I believe. So let's listen to Hank Williams from 1952 singing his own song, I'll Never Get Out of This World Alive.

0: That was Hank Williams in 1952, lamenting or possibly rejoicing in the fact that he's never going to get out of this world alive, which proves absolutely true, because he actually, I believe, died of a heart attack in the back of a limousine on New Year's Day 1950-something or other, 54, can't remember. Anyway, he went sudden, but he was right, because he left the world and he wasn't alive. The doctor said so. Now, as I was saying before, a good place to go for mawkish humour is the north of England, where they relish such things. And one of the most popular radio comedians in the 1950s was a guy who sort of reached that status almost by accident. He was a successful butcher in Yorkshire, somewhere in Yorkshire, I'm not quite sure where, called Al Reed, who used to got into the habit of speaking at sort of butchers' conventions, which there were many in those days, when practically every other shop was a butcher's shop of some description, and you had specialised butchers who were either pork butchers, ordinary butchers, tripe dressers, offal merchants, and so on and so forth. And a place I can remember going to, Macclesfield High Street, and walking around that one day in the 1970s, and there were about 50 butcher shops in the high street, all of them apparently packed with people buying lots and lots and lots of meat. But anyway, Al Reed became more and more popular, became misused. He was a great stand-up comedian, doing sort of comic monologues and telling jokes, or anything he said seemed to turn into a joke. But they kept wanting to, the television people kept wanting him to become a television comic and put him into sketches, and more or less suffered the same sort of fate as Tommy Cooper, who was a one-man merchant who didn't work well with other people. But anyway, let's listen to a track that Al Reed put down probably about 1953, 54, at a guess. But there's no definite date on this. But it's Al Reed doing this sort of comic monologue. Well, I find it comic. And it's titled, Our Joe Won't Be With Us Much Longer.
1: When Joe was first wed, he was only 19. And he said to his wife, Listen, Flo, you don't ask me where the heck have I been, and I won't tell you where to go. He's lived by this maxim for 85 years. That makes him 104. And now we've found out why he's always in tears. He can't chase the girls anymore. Our Joe won't be with us much longer. Might be a week or a day. He said to the vicar, I can't come no quicker, so just put your hymn book away. Said our Joe, I'm a wee bit suspicious. I keep getting boiled ham every meal. It's not the long queue that keeps watching me chew, it's the fine powdered glass I can feel. Our Joe won't be with us much longer. He's 23 stone with a cough. He's exercise mad, but he's such a big lad and we can't get his hula hoop off. Last Friday, we all thought he'd snuffed it. Heard our Jack say to our Lil, he looks healthy and good, said our Mag. So he should, he's just had a fortnight at Rill. Our Joe won't be with us much longer. The doctor said, shh, don't make a row. He's asleep full of dope, but we mustn't lose hope. But do you think you could pay me bill now? The insurance man called and said, Joseph, you've been out when your premiums were due. but it wipes the slate clean, if you see what I mean. You'll be out when we call to pay you. Our Joe won't be with us much longer. It looks like his bolt has been shot. It's the love life he's led. There's been three that is wed and at least half a dozen is not. I won't say it's boozing that's done it, but where you've got blood, Joe's got gin. You can tell, last October our Joe came on sober and his dog wouldn't let him come in. Our Joe won't be with us much longer. Get best oak, said our Joe, some good stuff. And see, when I go, I'm on top of our floor. She was on top of me long enough. We've made the arrangements for Friday. With the Lilies, they've started to call. And if he's not gone by a quarter to one, the earth goes without him, that's all.
0: That was Al Reed in 1900 and something, maybe 50, possibly even early 60. Good man. Now we move on to an almost archetypal song of gleeful misery. And this is the great Noel Coward, who did write some, what in retrospect seems some pretty awful stuff, but about one in three of his records are extremely good, and some are very good indeed. And this is definitely one of my favourites. It says a whole lot about Britain, Noel Coward, and us. And it's Noel Coward from 1952, again, singing his own song, There Are Bad Times Just Around the Corner.
2: They're out of sorts in Sunderland and terribly cross in Kent. They're dull in Hull and the Isle of Man is seething with discontent. They're nervous in Northumberland and Devon is down the drain. They're filled with wrath on the Firth, the Forth and sullen on Salisbury Plain. In Dublin they're depressed lads, maybe because they're Celts. For Drake is going west, lads, and so is everyone else. Hooray, hooray, hooray, misery

whining about a silver lining, for we know from experience that they won't roll by with a scowl and a frown. We'll keep our peckers down and prepare for depression and doom and dread. We're going to unpack our troubles from our own.

From Colwyn Bay to Kettering, they're sobbing themselves to sleep. The shrieks and wails in the Yorkshire dales have even depressed the sheep. In rather vulgar lettering, a very disgruntled group have posted bills on the Cotswold Hills to prove that we're

as crystal, from Bridlington to Bristol, that we can't save democracy and we don't much care if the reds and the pinks believe that England stinks and that world revolution is bound to

0: That was the great Noel Coward, giving us a taste of the morale that spread through this country in the 1950s, just in time for Harold Macmillan to tell us we'd never had it so good. It wasn't that bad, it was just awful. Still, that was Noel Coward, as I say, who is usually a fairly happy person and did some excellent records, some of which I've already played, some more of which I will hope to play in the future. Now, before the First World War, in about sort of 1909, a stage sort of musical presentation appeared called The Arcadians, which was written by a large number of different people, one guy doing the writing of the screenplay or stage play, two people doing the lyrics, two people doing the music, Monckton and Talbot, lots of people doing the acting. It was a huge hit. Ran for, I don't know, 1,000 or so performances, I think, or at least 800 or so. By the time of the First World War, it was beginning to be a little bit less heard. But fortunately for us, although there was a revival in the 1960s with June Bronhill and John Pertwee playing a comedy part, we've also got some fairly plausible or passable recordings done by the original cast, mostly in 1910. And some of these are worth playing, particularly the one called My Motto, which features the lugubrious, hopeless little jockey called, I think, Peter Doody, who was involved with a racing stable, but he is one of those people who had about sort of five rides a year because he was a lightweight and had never won a race in his sort of 30-year career. So he was gradually degenerating from a not very good young jockey into a equally not very good old jockey. But his philosophy was almost as uplifting as Noel Coward's. And this is him as recorded in about 1910 by the great pantomime favourite, huge star of the sort of comedy stage, a guy called Alfred Lester. And I think on this record he shows how it's possible, it was possible in those days, without an audience. I mean, most of these people would play to the audience and manipulate the audience. But when they were doing records and deprived of an audience, some of them didn't really know what to do. But Alfred Lester, on this hearing anyway, was quite at ease and I think does a really good job singing this song called My Motto or My Motta.
1: I've always been since quite a lad, cheery and gay when things were bad. That is the way I've always had. I look on the bright side. I've got a motto, always merry and bright. Look around and you will find every cloud is silver lined. The sun will shine, although the sky's a grey one. I've often said to myself, I said, cheer up, Cully, you'll soon be dead. A short life and a gay one. Now we'll have a nice dance here, I think. Just a nice, lively one, you know. That's it. Bring out that twiddly bit. That's a fine bit, that is. That's the style. No. Wait a minute. You're not bright enough. Try and be a little bit more lively with it. It's a merry thing, you see. It's no good. We better go on to the next verse. Let's see how little we'll find later. Trouble may be upon the mat. I never care two straws for that. I simply whistle and cock me hat. I'm horribly reckless. I've got a motto, always merry and bright. Look around and you will find every cloud is silver lined. The sun will shine, although the sky's a grey one. I'm often said to myself, I said, cheer up, Cully, you'll soon be dead. A short life and a gay one. Now we'll have the chorus together this time, all of us together. And it's fine being, sing it a bit cheerful. You're sitting around there looking so miserable. You want to be bright, you know. Let yourself go a bit. Now then, all together now. Always merry and bright. Look around and you will find every cloud is silver lined. The sun will shine, although the sky's a grey one. I'm often said to myself, I said, cheer up, Quicksilver, you'll soon be dead. A short life and a day one.
0: That was Alfred Lester in about 1910 singing My Motto. And that's more or less all we've got time for. So this has been Jack Thorrington on Resonance 104.4 FM. Thank you very much for listening. Thank you to Bonnie for doing the engineering. And I hope you'll all listen again at the same time next week.

0: You're listening to Resonance 104.4 FM and on digital. I'm Frank Watson and this is The Sound of Photography. As usual, we have two special guests this week. I also like to remind you of the website. If you want to listen to an archive of previous shows, just go to thesoundofphotography.com. So I'd like to introduce and welcome Ian Walker and Hazel Donkin. Welcome to the show to both of you. Ian formerly taught photography at Newport College of Art. He also led the MA in documentary photography. When he retired, he was professor of photography. His writings focus on documentary and surrealism. His essays and articles can be found on his website, ianwalker.com. Hazel Donkin taught history of art at Durham University. She also has written about surrealism and photography, including articles on André Breton and Hans Bellmer. She has also contributed a chapter about women in post-war surrealist journals. So we're going to talk about someone probably an awful lot of people will not have heard of, whether be it in America or in this country. His name is Frederick Sommer. And you've written a book between you and you've divided chapters up. And the book is called Frederick Sommer, A World of Bonds. And it's published by Routledge this year, 2026. Let me just spell Frederick Sommer, because some of you might want to look at the websites. It's Frederick, F-R-E-D-E-R-I-C-K. And Sommer is spelled S-O-M-M-E-R. So, given that most of us won't know much about Frederick Sommer, Hazel, you're going to just give us a sort of overview of his work. Ian is going to pitch in as well. I think at one point in the book you describe Frederick Sommer as both significant and peripheral. So would you like to expand on that?
1: Yes. Well, he is understood to be central to the history of photography, right, for sure. But as you say, a lot of people will never have heard of him. And he's kind of under the radar, in a sense. So we thought it was necessary to introduce him in the book at the start so that people could get a sense of who he was and what he did. Because I guess now you'd call him an artist who worked in photography. Or an
0: artist who uses photography.
1: An artist who uses photography.
0: Just a photographer.
1: So in that way, he's quite unusual. He's well known, but he's really not well known at all in another sense. He had a very extraordinary life, which I think impacted on his work as well. So that was worth letting people know about. He was born in 1905 in Italy. His father was German. His mother was Swiss. And when he was very young, when he was about eight, I think, the family moved to Brazil, to Rio de Janeiro. His father wanted to use his expertise as a horticulturalist to develop a landscape architecture business. And so Fritz, then, Frederick, moved to Brazil when he was a young man and was educated there, helping his father in the business and doing lots of drawing.
0: Drawing was key to his practice, wasn't it? All
1: was
0: the way through.
1: Always
0: it's
1: key.
0: In the background, yeah.
1: Always key. And he had an idea to follow in his father's footsteps. He went to Cornell University in New York to study landscape architecture and graduated. Returned to Brazil with his now wife. But in 1930, he developed tuberculosis and he had to leave Brazil and he went to Switzerland to a sanatorium. And it changed his life, really. He couldn't return to Brazil. The temperature was no good for his health. And when he was better, he went to the United States and settled there. And lived there.
0: Right,
1: really,
0: and the rest of his life is more or less spent in Arizona.
1: Yes.
0: In America, is that right?
1: So he went to Arizona and he was painting and drawing. He'd studied art while he was in recovery in Switzerland and architecture. And he began to get interested in photography when he met Alfred Stieglitz, in New York. He also met Alfred Barr, Julian Levy, so he becomes very well connected.
0: Yeah, that seems to be a sort of marked it right through the book. He's connects with all the right people, isn't he?
1: He absolutely is.
2: He had two great friendships. Yeah. One was Edward Weston, and it was Edward Weston who, in the late 30s, came to visit him in Prescott, Arizona, and persuaded him to buy a 10x8 camera, an 8x10 camera, which of course is the camera of the American West. It's the one that Ansel Adams and Weston and so on, Paul Strand, were using that. So Sommer starts working with that, and that is part of him producing his first important works at the end of the 1930s. Mm. His other great friendship, which develops a bit later in the mid-1940s, is with Max Ernst. The Surrealists, a lot of the Surrealists had to leave France, of course. Ernst came to New York and then travelled out and ended up visiting and then eventually living in Arizona. And the two men, Sommer and Ernst, become very close friends.
0: I think what most people wouldn't know, that you wouldn't really connect, for a lot of people, wouldn't connect the Surrealist move, sort of spending time on the west coast of America.
2: I mean, no, that's quite, well...
0: Because it seemed always so French and Parisian based, didn't it?
2: Yes, well, it certainly changed. But they were, when they came to the desert, you know, they Ernst felt as if he'd already been painting these landscapes, these extraordinary hallucinogenic sort of landscapes. And once Ernst was settled with his partner Dorothea Tanning in Arizona, they were visited by lots of the other surrealists.
0: So Ernst is the sort of connecting
2: Ernst
0: factor.
2: Ernst is quite an important connecting point,
0: Okay. So, as we've said, you know, it's partly he's very much about into his drawing, but photography becomes an aspect of his sort of practice, his oeuvre. What are his earliest sort of photographs? What do you think his first attempts at photography were?
2: Well, he bought his first camera at the sanatorium, I think, in Switzerland. And it was quite a small camera. He made quite small, very delicate, light, like natural details, flowers and plants. Mm. But then when he bought the 10x8, it imposed certain things on him. He couldn't get that close in to start with. He had to get another lens. Mm. But probably the first important work that he makes with that camera are chicken parts.
0: Right.
2: He would go down to the local grocery store, which had the marvellous name of Piggly Wiggly, and the butcher would chop off bits of chickens, which he would put in a bag, take home, lay out on the table and photograph.
0: I mean, this is quite perverse. Do you know what is the sort of origins of that interest, you know?
2: No is the answer, although I studied it.
0: It's better we didn't know.
2: Well, yes. I mean, people have tried to make connections back to Brazil and back to sort of sacrificial things with native cultures and things like this. But he just said he was fascinated by these bits of bodies, these bits of objects that were refuse, just been thrown away, but actually were rather extraordinary things in themselves. He said no two chicken was the same. You know. So that was the first work that he made. On a tabletop with the large format camera over the top of it.
0: Oh, as a still life. So as he's using the 10x8 as a still life
2: camera.
0: It's
2: a sort of tabletop photography. And all the way through his life, he actually did make works like that, looking down on a tabletop at objects, which we'll talk a bit about later on. But he also started photographing landscape, which we'll come to a bit later on, which led to the Arizona Landscape series of the early 40s. And at the same time, he was photographing dead animals that he found out in the desert. So he starts to respond to the desert landscape in which he was living and trying to make pictures which would say something about that landscape.
0: Hazel, we should also talk about other aspects of his practice. You know, he was doing collages and montages. He was, as you said, he was doing drawings. So he's quite multifaceted, isn't he? Give us a flavour of the breadth of his practice.
1: Well, he draws really throughout, as you said, throughout his career. He paints, he uses glue colour, he makes collages. Sometimes he photographs them, sometimes he leaves them as collages. And he experiments with large drawings on large pieces of paper where he draws with a knife, with the Stanley knife. So he gets a huge 6 foot by 4 foot piece of brown wrapping paper and he draws quite freely with a knife. And
0: so
1: then
0: he's making marks with the blade, is that what
1: cutting
0: we're saying?
1: It, cutting the paper so that when he suspends them from the ceiling of his studio, they fall backwards and forwards, so they become very sculptural objects.
0: Right, three-dimensional.
1: And then he photographs them, and they go from this huge sculptural object to a relatively small photograph.
0: Right, right. So he controls the size through the photograph.
1: Yes,
0: yes,
1: he
0: make them bigger or smaller. I mean, it's always a great thing about photography, that this idea that you can change the scale, isn't it? Yeah. So, also, I think he's quite into this idea of automatic drawing as inspired by the surrealists who are interested in automatic writing, aren't they?
2: Yeah, he, at a point in the late 30s, he'd been doing drawings that were very kind of like architectural drawings, very controlled, very severe. And he realised at a certain point, he says, that he wanted to make drawings where he wouldn't know what the outcome was when he started. So he obviously had done, he'd been in Paris for a short while, so he had, he knew about the surrealists. He would have seen some of their automatic drawings where the attempt is to kind of make a drawing without the mind, the conscious mind interfering. So he started working like that, and that's something he carried on doing throughout his life. And in fact, although we know him best as a photographer now, I think drawing was probably, if you had to choose a medium, it was probably the one that was most important for him.
1: Yeah.
0: Going back to surrealism, I mean, he's obviously mixing with that surrealist group.
2: Yeah.
0: And he's sort of tangentially inspired by surrealism. But he also, I think, at one point feels that surrealism sort of had failed in its aims.
2: Yeah, he has a very double-edged relationship with surrealism. He undoubtedly is picking things up from surrealism, particularly from Ernst, but, you know, but also feeding into surrealism in peculiar sort of ways. I think he was very keen to remain his own person to remain on the edge, and in that respect he's like a lot of photographers, a lot of the best photographers we associate with surrealism, Brazai, Kertész, Cartier-Bresson, Alvarez Bravo, Bill Brandt, you know, all these photographers, they're very keen to keep a distance. It's an interesting kind of relationship that they will pick and choose what they want, but not get involved in the politics of surrealism or the kind of the group ethic of surrealism.
0: I always think with surrealism in terms of photography, it's very much inspired by that idea of found objects, chance encounters, you know. There are terms that really can inspire a photographer, particularly whether you're a studio photographer or one who's on the hoof, that it's about allowing the unconscious to sort of find its own sort of route, you know, bypass conscious decision.
2: You know, I've always been interested in the relationship between surrealism and documentary. That's what I've written mostly about. And it's almost like, you know, surrealism you think of as being something to do with the imagination, dream worlds, what have you. But they were very keen to point to the reality of surrealism, that surrealism existed in the real, what we call the real world.
0: As part of, rather than something.
2: And if you could kind of demonstrate that, it was more powerful than something that was simply invented.
0: Right, okay. We're going to play a piece of music. I don't know who chose it.
3: I chose this one.
0: Ian chose, this is a piece by Bach. It's the Cello Suite No. 1 Prelude. And I had specific instructions. It had to be played by Pablo Casal from a 1938 recording. So do you want to say anything or does it speak for itself?
2: Say something about it. Bach, I chose Bach because he's Sommer's favourite composer. Sommer was very interested in music.
0: Right.
2: And we'll talk a bit more about that later on.
0: Mm.
2: And, you know, this is an extraordinary performance, an extraordinary piece. Casals first discovered the cello suites when he was a teenager.
0: Mm.
2: And he played them. He was possibly, he was the person who brought them, this particular piece of music, out into the public.
0: Right.
2: He discovered a score in a second-hand bookshop and in his teen years,
0: right.
2: And he played it for 40 years before he recorded it.
0: So he got quite good at it.
2: And he got quite good. There are other marvellous performances. Yo-Yo
0: right.
2: Ma is fantastic. But Casals' performance has a particular sonority to it, and I can just imagine in 1938 Frederick Sommer then living in a kind of cabin in Arizona, buying the 38, probably, I don't even know if they had electricity in their cabin at that point
0: right.
2: in time, probably a wind-up gramophone
0: yeah,
2: and this thing cranking out
0: yeah. Okay, let's hear
2: so it. This is the start.

0: You're continuing to listen to The Sound of Photography on Resonance. I'm talking with Ian Walker and Hazel Donkin. What we're doing is going through a book that they've published by on Frederick Summer, the photographer, called A World of Bonds, published by Routledge. So what we're doing is sort of dividing the chapters up. So we're giving you a sort of selection of ideas that we can't possibly cover the whole book, obviously, in an hour, and you wouldn't hope to. But what we're going to deal with next is a set of photographs known as the Arizona Landscapes. And I think we've already established that the desert becomes quite pivotal in the life and the work of Frederick Summer. So tell us about this series of photographs, Ian, which you've written extensively about.
1: Okay, well, it's a series that he makes through the early 1940s. Mm. There are about 12, maybe 13, 14 pictures that I've seen. So it's not a very large series. And each one is different, but it shares some characteristics. They're all made on this large format camera, the 10x8 camera, so they're incredibly detailed. He points the camera at apparently nondescript bits of desert. So we aren't seeing here the Grand Canyon or Monument Valley or those great monuments. We're seeing what he called the in-between the national parks.
0: They're almost desert. Not landscapes, aren't they? Because they don't have a horizon.
1: No,
0: they don't have sky.
1: He deliberately cuts out the sky. Yeah. And he gives various reasons for that. One is technical, that he couldn't get good development in the sky. The other is that it gives an intensity, and it kind of really gives you a sense of the way that the desert spreads. It could just keep going on and on forever outside the boundaries. He uses a sort of composition also which has been described as all over, i.e. there isn't a pattern within the picture, but there's just all this detail spreading across the picture.
0: It is about scrubland, bits of cactus.
1: And
0: the camera rather flattens out this landscape,
1: absolutely,
0: doesn't it? I think that's, you know, you lose that sense of perspective.
1: It all comes up onto the surface of the picture. And if you're looking at them, and I recommend looking at the original prints, I think it's quite important to say that he didn't enlarge his pictures, at least not these pictures, that he made contact prints. So you're 10x8 negative with a 10x8 positive coming off of it. It gives this incredible intensity, the hallucinogenic quality of the detail, and you just kind of work across the surface. And how many cacti are there, how many rocks are there, and as I was looking at them, I was identifying by them as sort of the one with a big rock in the corner or something like that.
0: Yeah, it's hard to sort of tell them apart in some ways, isn't it? It is about detail.
1: I would recommend anyone who's really interested to go to the Victoria and Albert Museum, to the V&A. The V&A have 11 Summer prints, four Arizona landscapes, and you lay them out. And they, yes, of course, they're all very similar, but each one is different at the same time. And it's quite important, I think it's important throughout his work, that he doesn't repeat himself.
0: Yeah. Hazel, you want to come in?
2: The landscapes are quite surreal as well, and you can see why Ernst chose that to publish in the Surrealist Journal. That was
0: put out in Ernst's New York paintings, don't they?
2: Yeah, they fitted quite well because they are quite intense and hypnotic and hallucinogenic.
1: I mean, the way they were reproduced in this Surrealist Journal back in New York, in a journal called VVV in 1944, it's the only one of Summer's photographs that get published in the Surrealist Journal. And in some respects, they're not surrealist, but of course they are because of this hallucinogenic quality.
0: Isn't it also because it aligns with what, I mean, the magazine is sort of directed by Breton, Duchamp and Ernst. So in a way, it's in safe hands, but they've got their own perspective on how they would incorporate that picture into the periodical.
1: The way they were reproduced is that they took two of them and they abutted them full page in magazines. So it's almost like one enormous, great spreading desert. Right. Who did that, whether that's Summer's idea or...

0: Ernst or whoever, we don't know.
1: Right. I mean, I think you were going to read a little quote from Dorothy Tanning, which I think sums up that fit, because in a way the desert, because they're black and white pictures, they're very flat, but I think the atmosphere of the desert, if anyone who's been in a desert, really comes through in that Tanning by Dorothy Tanning.
0: Yeah, this is Dorothea Tanning was with Max Ernst in the late 40s, and they became very close friends with the Sommers, Frederick and Francis. But this is Dorothea Tanning writing later on in her autobiography, describing the Arizona desert. In that camera-sharp place where the only electricity was in such thunderous lightning, there were no sounds in the afternoon save the hum of the heat. It was so intense, so lurking, so aged. A ground ancient and cruel with stones, only stones, and cactus spines playing possum. Which, until you've gone there, you can't appreciate, I use that word again, hallucinogenic sort of quality, which lots of Europeans, when they go to that landscape, talk about.
1: Well, it would be so alien to the sort of Western, you know, because, I mean, I have been in a desert, not that desert, but that sense of timelessness where you could be a prehistoric landscape that would look exactly the same as it does today.
0: You
1: know, that sense of nothing changing, just the weather just gradually...
0: Yeah.
1: You know, eroding the sort of the whole space. Yeah, I think the other thing that's interesting to think about is this connection for Duchamp in that idea of dust breeding, a photograph by Duchamp, dust breeding. And there's, I think one of you picks up on that idea that there's a parallel and that Duchamp would have picked up on that. Is that fair to say?
0: Well, it's arguably the other way around. Whether Sommer was influenced by Duchamp, by dust breeding. We don't know whether he saw it, had seen that picture. You know, it was reproduced in Surrealist magazines back in the 20s.
1: Right.
0: But there's, for those who don't know, the Duchamp photograph, the photograph is actually made by Man Ray for Duchamp, looking down on the surface of the large glass, which has been covered with dust coming in the window from the New York street outside. And when it's first published, it's described as a view from an airplane. So it does have that kind of sort of quality.
1: Bird's eye view,
0: But it's a link that has been made by one or two writers.
1: Right. It's interesting, isn't it? How these, you know, who influences who and who comes
0: It's all sort of in the air, you know.
1: Just as it should be.
0: As art historians, we want to make... positive links.
1: Yeah, you want to pin it down.
0: You want to pin it down, but sometimes you can't.
1: No, and maybe it's better for
0: that. I think
1: so. We're going to play another piece of music. This is MC Solar, and the piece is called Nouveau Western, and I think, I don't know who chose this. Oh,
2: I chose this.
1: So this has quite interesting connections to the desert.
2: And it has connections.
1: It's sung in French, isn't it?
2: It is in French, yes. So the lyrics are pertinent to Frederick Sommer because... it's about the West, but also I think it's pertinent to Frederick Sommer because MC Solar uses a sample from Serge Gainsbourg's song with Brigitte Bardot, and he takes that sound and uses it throughout the track. And Frederick Sommer was all about using what had gone before,
1: right?
2: Creatively.
1: Okay, let's listen to the link.

0: You're listening to The Sound of Photography. I'm continuing to speak with Ian Walker and Hazel Donkin. We're going to talk about a specific piece of work by Frederick Sommer entitled Paracelsus, which was made in 1959. This is a sort of photograph. Admittedly, as listeners, you won't be able to see it, but it looks like a sort of metallic torso. That's as near as I can get to sort of describing it. But it's made without a camera, but it actually looks like a photograph.
1: Yeah.
0: So give us a sense of how it was made. Let's start with that rather than the context that's around it.
1: So Frederick Sommer is constantly experimenting, and he works with cameraless images, and he makes these in various ways. But this one was made by him taking a very small piece of cellophane, 3-4 inches.
0: No, that's small, I didn't realise.
1: Really tiny, very fragile, and I imagine difficult to work with. But he adds an acrylic medium to it, tints it with a rose colour, and he kind of uses a brush to move the paint around the piece of cellophane carefully but fairly quickly, and then he sort of refines that design by prodding it and dabbing it before putting the his negative, it becomes his negative, he squashes that between two pieces of glass, and he uses that to make the photograph. And the enlarger obviously warms and squishes the negative, so it turns into this beautiful print.
0: So are you saying that when he comes to enlarging it, the heat from the bulb is actually changing the nature of the negative, or would it be stable at that point?
1: Well, I don't know.
0: Is it one of those?
1: I don't think it would be entirely stable.
2: No,
1: really.
2: No, I don't think.
0: So in a way, it's a sense of not really being in control again. You know, not quite.
1: And he did always say that if he does something, he doesn't always know how it's going to turn out, and he doesn't want to. He doesn't want to do anything where he knows exactly what the result will be.
2: Yeah. I mean, this is quite close to his automatic drawings.
1: Yes.
2: It's as close as his photography gets to the automatic drawings.
0: He's a tireless experimenter, isn't he?
1: Yes.
0: And he wants to take risks. And
1: yes.
0: I mean, in some ways, he's almost like a scientist, isn't he? He's sort of exploring mediums, seeing what they're capable of.
2: I mean, if we were just looking at the Arizona landscapes that we've just been talking about, one would very firmly put him in that kind of school of American landscape photography of Ansel Adams and Paul Strand and Edward Weston. But then in the late 40s into the 50s, he's doing something completely different.
0: And so we should talk now about the title of the piece, Paracelsus, which, again, I wouldn't have known, is the name of a Swiss philosopher and alchemist.
1: Yes.
0: So fill us in on the life of, well, no, not the whole life, but tell us who Paracelsus was.
1: So that's the title.
0: And why he's an inspiration.
1: Well, Paracelsus is an inspiration to a lot of writers and artists. And even today, I think he's quite important. He's still understood to be central to any discussion about alchemy. So, you know, the recent TV series by Mackenzie Crook, Small Prophets, was also inspired by Paracelsus.
0: Is that right?
1: Because it was Paracelsus who kind of invented these tiny beings that Mackenzie Crook, you know, wrote the story.
0: Right.
1: Anyway,
0: that's really interesting.
1: So he is tremendously influential, and he was a doctor and a chemist. He was around during the Renaissance. He was born in the late 15th century, and he was a real pioneer. He's often seen as the sort of at the beginning of pharmacy, because he really dismisses medical convention, which at the time was about, you know, the body is made up of four humours, bile, phlegm,
0: melancholy,
1: black bile, and blood. And so the treatment for that was to drain blood or bloodletting, whatever. And he said that's absolute nonsense, which was pretty radical because, you know, Galen at that time was almost a god. And he said, no, that's absolute nonsense. You know, our bodies, human bodies, are chemical. They're alchemical. And therefore, disease can be treated through chemicals. And so he he's sort of a bit of a heretic. And he's seen as sort of a bit of a eccentric sort of outlier during his lifetime. It's afterwards, really, that he's an inspiration. And, you know, chemistry becomes obviously very important to medicine. He's also, I think, an inspiration because he was also a great experimenter and believed that people who experiment should be given every opportunity to do so. People who try and do something new should be really valued.
0: And so, that would be of interest to artists and scientists alike.
1: Absolutely, yeah. So that's who he was.
0: Can we pick up on the alchemy side of things?
1: Yeah.
0: I mean, for those that don't know, I had to check. Alchemy is changing base metals into gold on its most fundamental level. But I hadn't really, or perhaps if I did know, I've forgotten that actually photography, in some sense, is an alchemy, turning, you know, silver and light into image, you know, that, you know, there's something magical about it, isn't
1: absolutely.
0: There?
1: Yeah. Absolutely, absolutely. Yeah. So we think about it as turning baser metals into gold. But, you know, alchemists were also very important in terms of developing developing chemistry and developing pigments and dyes and medicines and so on. It wasn't just about the philosopher's stone, which is, you know, what we all think about with alchemy. So,
2: and the surrealists were very interested in Paracelsus and alchemy, you know, because of that idea of turning ordinary objects, ordinary reality, into something that's magical and alchemical.
0: Where are we up to? So, yeah, going back to the image, I mean, it looks like a piece of classical, or an image of classical sculpture, doesn't it? It looks like a torso.
1: Yes.
0: I suspect to see the original would give you the full impact of what this image. But when you hear, as you've just spoken, how it's created, there's something quite magical about the tones, and it looks very metallic as a reproduction. I don't know if that's true with the original.
2: There is another. There is a print of Paracelsus in
0: that's
2: the
0: right,
2: V&A.
0: The V&A, yeah.
2: Yes. Go there.
0: I was going to. You have to wait 6 weeks.
2: Oh, right. But it is, really. But it's a bit bigger than his normal pictures. I mean, his pictures are quite small, but this is that much bigger and really stands out.
1: Oh, yeah.
0: Right.
1: It's remarkable.
0: Right. And in a way, you know, how does that fit with the rest of it? You know, it seems almost to be a one-off thing, or does it fit in with other experiments, or is it a sort of one that's sort of tangential?
1: It does stand out, I think, and it is recognised as being a great example of his ability to experiment creatively and produce something extraordinary. You know, it is an image that you are really drawn into. I know you can't see it, but there's a lot to look at, there's a lot to see, and you're drawing inside it. It's not about the extremities, you know, it's about being drawn in.
0: It has a three-dimensional feel to it, doesn't it?
1: Yes,
0: it's not
1: does.
0: A flat thing.
1: No, it's
0: which
1: not.
0: Which it could have been as well, yeah. And do you think it has inspired artists and photographers, that particular image? I mean, I was thinking of the cameraless images, which, you know, in the last few years, a lot of people are returning to analog systems and taking photography away from the digital, rediscovering old. So I wondered if that sort of image would be an inspiration to other artists or photographers. Do you know of any?
2: I don't know of any direct influences, but again, it's part of a kind of lineage of people who have been working with photography in that kind of very physical way, as you say, very analog sort of way, and therefore is really completely opposed to the sort of digital world that we now live in. You know, I was reading this morning and wondering, do younger people now, younger than us, kind of even know what a how a negative positive works,
0: right,
2: you know.
0: Right, yeah.
2: Or is that a sort of a world that's gone?
0: Well, I think a lot of students, from what I remember, one student saying to me, I said, why have you come on the degree course? He said, I've come to I know about the digital, I've come to learn about the analogue.
2: Yeah, yeah.
0: I mean, that seems ridiculous. It's like learning about electric trains, or knowing about electric trains and wondering about what steam trains are like. It seems very...
2: I mean, Sommer was almost notoriously slow worker.
0: Right.
2: You know, he would take days over making a print. You know, right. He told his assistant, Naomi, you're working too fast. And, you know, she was trying to print right. his work. This is towards the end of his life. You know, and you know, slower, he kept saying, you know. And
0: that fits very much with today's culture where people are trying to do slow this and slow that.
2: Yeah.
0: And there is a sort of place for slow photography, isn't
2: yeah,
0: there,
2: yeah.
0: I think.
2: Yeah.
0: And in a way, the nature of photography is to slow things down,
2: yeah.
0: if not to bring them to a complete halt, isn't it?
2: Yeah.
0: Anyway, let's play another piece of music. This is Saha by Maurice Luca. Am I right? Do you want to say anything about this?
1: Yeah, I chose this as well. Maurice Luca is a fantastic musician, really, from the Cairo avant-garde experimental music scene. Mm. And again, I chose him just because he's someone who's always doing something new.
0: Right, so another experimenter. Let's hear it.

0: 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This is The Sound of Photography. We're still talking about the life and work of Frederick Sommer and the book by Hazel Donkin and Ian Walker. The book is called A World of Bonds. We're taking another chapter from the book. This is a chapter which is entitled Constellations, which, Ian, you've predominantly written. And the term constellations is important to Frederick Sommer's work, isn't it? So give us some sort of background to why that term is important.
1: Well, it is. I just want to give another quote, short quote from Sommer, because this is where we got our subtitle from. Sommer said, "The world is not a world of cleavages. The world is a world of bonds. Everything is shared by everything else." And he had this notion which he expressed through the idea of the constellation, where everything is interconnected. All the different sorts of works that he made, be it the straight landscapes, be it the more experimental works, they all were connected at some level and fed into each other. So
0: Is it possible to say, was he articulate in saying how he thought they were interconnected, or is he not? Is that really a conversation he's having with himself and hasn't sort of made public?
1: Well, he did say some things about it in the book. I quote him. The idea of constellation, of course, comes from the heavens, from the heavenly bodies. Absolutely. You know, he said people used to believe that the coming together of heavenly bodies was a portent of some sort. Why not look at the constellations of the things that surround us every day? That is the combinatory art. Nothing should be left out. So
0: very embracing, isn't it?
1: Absolutely embracing, and that you can find connections between everything.
0: And that's the artist's job, in a way, isn't it?
1: Yeah. And it also connects to surrealism, because surrealist art is often about taking two things that have no connection to each other, apparently, and putting them together and seeing what comes out of it. So in that respect, it's not only his photographs of different sorts, and he worked across... Aside from the pictures we've talked about, he worked across a whole range of different sorts of techniques and genres. It's also his drawings. It's also his collages. And it's also the music scores, which Hazel in particular has looked at.
0: Right. So let's talk about the musical scores, because how did he come across? He came across some musical scores in a museum, a library?
2: In a library in Los Angeles.
0: And he just didn't look at them passively. He was inspired by them. So tell us how
2: he came across them in 1934, in Los Angeles, in a museum, as you say, and he saw Bach's original manuscript scores, and he was fascinated by them. And he embarked upon a study of music scores and manuscripts. He wasn't a musician. He wasn't trained. But he believed that the best music had the best, most attractive music scores. And there was a relationship, and he saw them as graphics, really.
0: So it's like the aesthetic of the musical
2: absolutely.
0: Score.
2: He's interested
0: in that.
2: As an
0: artwork rather than what a template for playing music from.
2: Yeah, he was very interested in music generally. He had a huge record collection. And he designed scores all of his life. He designed them right until he died, really. And they're varied. Some of them look fairly conventional. Some of them are white on black. Some of them are coloured. And they're graphic scores, really. There is not a lot of instruction. There's no instruction for the musician to follow.
0: Did he ever think that someone would come along and want to play?
2: Yes, he did.
0: So it wasn't an intention, rather than a musician saying, oh, let's try and figure out whether there's a tune in this.
2: I think he did intend them to be performed, as graphic scores. Yeah. And they were.
0: And again, another example of chance and being out of control and experimenting is key to that.
2: Yeah, absolutely. So, yes, they're graphic scores, and they have been performed.
0: And we've got a piece here because you've brought in a special CD, and we're going to play it now, and then we'll talk about it afterwards.

0: Okay, so what we heard there was a Frederick Sumner piece of music from his score. And who is it played by?
1: It's played by friends of Frederick Sumner from Prescott, Walton Mendelssohn, and Stephen Aldrich, who worked with Sumner quite closely in various ways. They performed it live in Prescott College in the 1960s, and in the 90s, shortly before Frederick Sumner died in 1999, they recorded this CD as a gesture of friendship to him.
0: Right. I mean, looking at the score, you'd think it was going to be quite chaotic, atonal, you know, something virtually unplayable.
1: Yeah.
0: But actually, it's very harmonious. It's got a real sense of, well, it's beautiful.
1: Indeed.
0: You know, why not say it? You know, so it worked. How hard do you think they had to work at this piece to make it sound something? You know, how much have they then gone on to sort of impress their own version of this?
1: Well, yes.
0: So I suppose, again, we don't know, do we?
1: We don't know, but they do have on the CD, for instance, three versions of the same graphic score, and they're all completely different.
0: Right, okay.
1: So it is about
0: improvisation.
1: The score suggesting something that the musicians then take and run with, basically.
0: Run with. Okay.
1: Yeah.
0: Good. Oh, that's really interesting. So I think we're going to finish off with perhaps Frederick Sumner's best known photograph, and appears on the front of his books. It's a portrait of a young girl called Lydia, although the photograph is entitled Livia. It was taken in 1948. So tell us about this photograph. Give us a description of what it looks like, where the listener be able to see it.
2: Okay, well, this is a young girl. She's 5 years old. Her name, as you say, was Lydia, and her parents brought her along to be photographed by Frederick Sumner.
0: Right.
2: The parents wanted a photograph of Lydia and her sister, but Sumner insisted on just making a picture of Lydia on her own. It's a very simple picture in some respects. It's, again, absolutely straight picture, using the 10x8 camera, sharp, sharp detail. And the girl is just staring back. She's actually looking above the camera at Sumner standing behind the camera. And because she's 5 years old, she's probably rather annoyed at having to be put in this position. And her expression, I think, expresses that frustration and a slight annoyance. But it also, through the way it's photographed, but you can see the whites of the eyes, she almost looks malevolent.
0: Her gaze is slightly above the camera, so you're seeing the whites of her eyes. And as you say, it's almost a sense of, I don't want to be here. You know, a sort of otherworldness. But it gives her a slightly adult persona, doesn't it?
2: Yeah.
0: You know, so I'm maybe five, but I know a lot of things.
2: Well, it ought to be a situation where, you know, the adult male photographer has the power over the young female. But it doesn't work like that. You know, she's the one who's in control. That's how it feels anyway. And it's been described as having an uncanny unison of the sweet and the sinister.
0: Very accurate.
2: And it's an extraordinary photograph. And I can see why they chose it for the cover of the monograph.
0: It's quite captivating, isn't
2: Absolutely,
0: it?
2: Yeah.
0: It's that gaze that really...
2: Yeah. But again,
0: it's hypnotic almost.
1: Yeah.
2: Again, it's a one-off. He didn't make any other photographs.
0: Yeah, it's
2: like
0: not like
2: that.
0: There's a series of pictures of...
2: Young girls.
0: Children. Well, I can say young girls are going to get...
2: No, but have anything.
0: You were going to say...
1: I was going to say she reminds me of the children in Penelope Fitzgerald's novels. In that
0: What,
1: way.
0: Slightly malevolent?
1: No, but worldly and powerful, you know.
2: Yeah. Well, in the book, and you gave me this idea, like the children in the Turn of the Screw who have been corrupted somehow, you know. Now, I'm sure Lydia hasn't, you know.
0: We hope not.
2: But that's how she looks.
0: Right, right. We could finish off just thinking about his legacy, really. I mean, he's difficult with what we've discovered, really, through your book and through the conversation, is he's hard to pin down. He's a bit of a maverick, really, isn't he? And yet, just, it's nice. So many photographers have one idea that they carry through their entire lifetime. And he's completely opposite to that, isn't he? So, you know, would you like to pick up on what his legacy might be, or maybe his day has yet to come even?
2: I mean, there was a moment in the 1970s when his photography was very influential, you know, although some of it was made like 20, 30 years before that. If we think of new topographics photography, there's certainly Arizona landscapes.
0: I was thinking of Lewis Boltz, Richard Mizrach, Desert Pictures.
2: Yes, and Mark Klett, also those kind of photographers. And also, I think that that was also a point of a great deal of experimental, non-photographic photography kind of thing. I think then it fades rather. I think certainly since he died, but, you know, we want to restore him to what we think is the proper place.
0: And I think you've done that in this book. So remind us what the book is called.
2: The book is called Frederick Sommer, A World of Bonds. It's published by Routledge. At the moment, the hardback is out, but they will be producing a paperback maybe early in 2027, we hope.
0: Okay. Well, thank you, Ian Walker and Hazel Donkin, for coming in. This has been The Sound of Photography, and thank you for listening.
1: Thank you, Frank.
2: Thank you.

0: 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I'm Master Jay, and this is The Artifacts.
1: Hello, and welcome to the last show before our little summer holiday. Be away for about 4 weeks after this. And I thought, what better way to go into the summer holes than a look at what I'll be doing over the summer. So other than writing a couple of shows, performing quite a lot of shows, and I've been duped into writing a thing for the BBC by a friend of mine, which is, I'm not looking forward, that's going to be a bit of a hard slog. I'm updating 3 websites and I know nothing about websites, so that's going to be a little bit of a learning curve, and I'm just putting together lots of information packs for some classes, master classes I've been asked to teach. But more than all of that, the summer for me is going to be a little bit of a break in between the work and the shows and that. And that is going to be time I'll be using to run. I've been aiming towards trying to get myself running. And in particular, I'm looking towards running like ultra marathons. I'm trying to get my mileage up, which I'm not finding easy because I either end up injured or ill or injured and ill. But the thing that gets me through quite a lot of the longer runs, I say longer runs, obviously, I mean longer runs at the moment for me. I'm trying to build these miles up, but it's the music that gets me through. So I thought I'd look at 4 of the sort of band, sort of song, sort of music that I'll go to, and find 4 summery tracks from those bands to play. I thought, what a nice end of this show going into the summer that would make. So the bands, so you know what's coming up. We've got Military Gun, we've got Joyce Manor, Dublonde, and Christopher Owens. So first of all, Military Gun, I'm going to find a summary song by them. Now, Military Gun, I find them quite good for running because their songs have quite nice energy. They are an alternate, I guess, rock and punk band. They're Los Angeles based. They were founded about 6 years ago, and the front man is Ian Shelton. He's like the lead singer. Originally, it was like the idea was for this to be a solo project. And eventually he just got a full touring band and it became a real band. So he just wanted to write sort of more melodic, heavy, sort of rocky songs, but he really wanted to kind of make it a bit more melodic. I think that's what has quite a nice resonance for me when I'm running, is there's a bit of a tune there. It's not just all these young chaps shouting and screaming. There's a, you know, they're shouting and screaming in a tune. So a summary track, I mean, it would have been quite obvious to find something from Very High Under the Sun, which is an EP. But instead, I've gone for the album God Save the Gun, and the song is Thought You Were Waving. And the reason why I picked this one is it's quite a nice one to run to, which is the point, really. I want to find summary songs that are good to run to for this show. It was just, the song was described by Ian Shelton, so that the lead singer, the writer of the song, described it as a fun, bummer summer track. He said it felt like summer, but it also felt sad. And I think those are the sort of songs when you're doing the longer mileage that kind of help you get through the pain. So this is Thought You Were Waving by Military Gun.

That was Military Gun, and the song was Thought You Were Waving. And this is Resonance 104.4 FM, and I'm Master J, and this is The Artifacts. So today's show is me playing some summery songs that I'll be running to over the next few weeks while we're away. So you could probably tell from my voice that I'm a little bit unwell, and that's made running quite difficult this week. I had an unsuccessful run yesterday. I was trying to run 22 miles. It's my goal to try and get up to 30 miles on my runs, and I kind of failed. I ended up aborting about 18.3 miles in. So the next band, which is one of the bands I'll be listening to over the summer to get me through my longer runs in my little bit of fun, is a song called Make Me Dumb. I'm trying to make everything rhyme now. The band is called Joyce Manor. And what I like about Joyce Manor is their songs are short. It's almost like they're trying to make every song, just get the bare bones of it, make every one of the songs feel like a single. And I mean, if you like your bands, if you like your albums short, this is the band for you. You know, they've got albums clocking in at like 13 minutes. If you've got a spare 13 minutes, you can listen to a whole album. They've got an album of 16 minutes. They're all short. This track is actually from their longest LP, which clocks in at a whopping 24 minutes. Goodness me. Goodness me. That should have been counted as a double album for them. I suppose they call it like a commitment to short, punchy songwriting, but they want all their songs to kind of not outstay their welcome. Do you know what I mean? Unlike my auntie at Christmas, they want to make sure they don't outstay their welcome. And this is Joyce Manor, and this is one of the bands that I will be listening to get me through the long runs, and this is a summary song from them. You know, all of these songs have a feel or a mention of summer, and this one is called Make Me Dumb.

I'm Master J. This is the Artifacts on Resonance 104.4 FM, and we're playing summery songs for the final show before this show's summer break. And that was Joyce Manor with the song Make Me Dumb. So the next song is the only one where I've sort of cheated in that it doesn't really have a summery sort of feel to it. The band themselves is more of a solo. It feels more like a solo artist than a band. It's De Blonde. And this one also, I think, is the only one of the four that is an English band as well, from Newcastle, I guess. Being that far north, maybe they could be called Scottish. Newcastle. It's not really part of England, is it? So De Blonde, and that is the name of being used by the artist Beth Jeans Houghton. And what I found fascinating about Beth was that they kind of scrapped the whole direction they were going in. So originally they were like doing this sort of indie cool folk singer type thing, and then they went to some exhibition of David Bowie and just thought, you know, as you could imagine from David Bowie's output, being kind of inspired to change track, because David Bowie himself, when he released his first album, it was a bit country, a bit folky, a bit sort of simple, kind of. It's almost Simon and Garfunkel-y almost, if you listen to the first David Bowie album. And he reinvented, well, he kept reinventing himself every album, but he completely moved to something slightly cooler, let's say, and continued in that more of that manner as he went along. Other than, I think, was it Metal Machines, when Tin Machines, when he tried a very different genre. I suppose in some ways, Let's Dance, that album was he was genre hopping. But anyway, he moved to cooler genres, and the same thing here. So after sort of starting out as an indie folk singer, they just scrapped an entire album, their first album really, and changed their name and shifted to garage rock and punk. And very nice to run to, as all four of the artists on this week's show. If you are doing the longer runs, these are the things that get you through. This is from the album Sniff More Gritty. And like I say, this one is a cheat. This is the one cheat one. It's not really to do with summer. It's called Perfect. And for me, summer really is the time when I feel very unperfect. It's the time when I'm wearing less and I'm feeling more kind of, you know, that my stomachs and things are on show, and I'm like, oh, you know, whereas winter you can hide it all. But this is De Blonde with the song Perfect.

0: outside.
1: And that was De Blonde with Perfect. Going into the final artist of songs I'll be running to over the summer break, and this is Christopher Owens. And Christopher Owens was a member of the duo Girls, and I every song, every album from Christopher Owens just sounds like a summer day, whether it's the end of a summer day, the sadness of the end of a summer day, or just has that sort of feel to it. And I get the sense or the feeling of like Dennis Wilson, you know, the drummer from the Beach Boys who wrote Forever, which is my all-time favourite song, but also things like the album Pacific Ocean Blue. And I really get a flavour of that from Christopher Owens, that kind of vulnerability, the kind of, you know, there's bits of ugliness, bits of rawness, bits of just sheer beauty and, you know, pain and revealing their innermost pain in that. And that's what you need when you're going for a good old run. This is the last song from the last album that Christopher Owen has brought out, Christopher Owens. And the song itself is called Do You Need a Friend? And, you know, it's got this kind of chorus towards the end, you know. And it's kind of it's a really good one for when you're running along and you're feeling like you've got nothing like 10 miles to go and you're just feeling like you want to stop or die and stuff. So anyway, I'm going now for a summer break of runs and funs. I hope you like some of these bands. Some of them maybe were new to you, maybe. And they are well worth looking into, all four of the ones from this week. They are Military Gun, Joyce Manor, Du Blonde, and Christopher Owens. We're playing now the song, Do You Need a Friend?

time to rethink and begin with a brand new game plan. Margin for error is slim. He's on the brink.

0: Jeremy Jordan and Gerald Spector kicking off the hour with Playing His Game from the demo cast recording of Death Note, and the smash hit London production wraps up its sellout run at the Barbican this weekend. But all those fans of Death Note, do not fear, because it's coming back next March. It's been a massive success.
1: Huge hit.
0: Huge.
1: Critically and in where it matters to the producers, in the bank balance, financially.
0: Yeah.
1: Sold out every single show, and that Barbican Theatre is big.
0: And also, what's really interesting, our dear friend Terry Leung, who's in it, who plays one of the, I don't understand the whole genre of what
1: Ryuk.
0: It's,
1: he's Ryuk. A Shinigami.
0: There we go, one of those. He said what's been really fascinating about this production is 60% of the tickets that they've sold have been to people who've never been to see a musical theatre before.
1: Yeah.
0: Including my friend Michelle's son, Sid, who said he doesn't go and see musicals. And afterwards he said, I would like to go and see Phantom of the Opera. I said, well, never mind, hold that thought. Hello and welcome to the Curtain Up Show live on Resonance FM with me, Tim MacArthur, and...
1: me, Nathan. Hello.
0: And yes, we are back with another 60-minute Friday fix of all things theatrical, packed full of suggestions of shows to see this weekend and beyond.
1: Now, we are kicking off Series 43 in style. 43. Can you believe it? We've been here a long time. Still can't find the exit. In just over 10 minutes, we'll be chatting to stage and screen legend Sue Pollard, who, alongside writer, director and composer Paul Boyd, has put pen to paper to create a hilarious and moving memoir, fully charged, unique, unadulterated and utterly unstoppable. Which member of the royal family did she once do a tap dance with? Which pop icon asked Sue for her autograph? Stay tuned and you might find out.
0: And as always, if you have any comments, questions or queries, if you want to suggest a show tune, then of course do get in touch.
1: You can reach us on all our socials. It's at Curtain Up Show, or email us. The address, as always, is studio@thecurtainupshow.com. So we can still read.
0: We can still read.
1: That's good.
0: Hello, dear. How are you? Nice.
1: I haven't seen you for quite a while, until half an hour ago.
0: I know. How was your summer?
1: Kind of uneventful. I didn't have a break, stop.
0: On the island.
1: You were having a look. You've got a nice tan.
0: I have, haven't I? And wasn't from Edinburgh, I should say. I went to the Edinburgh Festival for 5 days, which I've not been for in 8 years. It was great. It was great. It was so good to be back in the city, and it's such a beautiful city. But I have to say, it was nice there. I choreographed a show, but it was nice just being a punter and running around. And we did some reviews for the Curtain Up Show.
1: Indeed.
0: And I think I saw about 28 shows. I really can't remember. They all seem to have gone blur.
1: It was a long time
0: ago. However, there's one show that I really love that I'm actually going to see tonight, and that's Jill's Tupperware Party.
1: Yes, I remember you telling me about
0: this. The Underbelly, which is absolutely hilarious. It's immersive theatre. I normally hate immersive theatre, but I really enjoyed it. I'm going with three friends this evening. So
1: this is the Soho Boulevard,
0: which is sadly closing, I think,
1: yes,
0: in January.
1: Really sad.
0: But since then, I've gone back. I went to see some theatre. I saw Trevor Ashley do his Liza and Million Years and Minnelli on Sunday. He did 2 hours and 40 minutes.
1: Wow.
0: I mean, that boy, he can sing.
1: He's got stamina. Eight shows a week in The Producers.
0: Yeah, which finishes a week on Saturday. So you've not seen The Producers yet, go and see it. And of course, his new show, Deep Heat Rivalry, opens tonight at the Other Palace Studio. Now, I've never seen this, the TV show.
1: Oh, you are in for a treat.
0: I hear it's dirty.
1: It is quite.
0: Yeah.
1: Yes.
0: So if you fancy a bit of dirt, but it's funny, isn't it? Well, I mean, it's...
1: Well, the Deep Heat Rivalry, I think it's a word I can't say on radio, parody musical... show. It's going to be ridiculous. I remember a few months ago we were sitting in the CAA and Trevor was telling us all about it and what was going to happen in each scene, and it sounds crazy. So I cannot wait to see it. And hopefully, actually, he'll be in the studio soon to tell us all about it.
0: And then on Wednesday, I went to the Regent's Park Open Air Theatre to see some Pussycats. I went to see Cats. Have you seen it?
1: I haven't.
0: Hmm.
1: Right.
0: Do you know what? It's so interesting because when it started, and it took me back to the 1980s when I first got interested in musicals. I couldn't get Bonnie Langford's voice out of my head, you know, because she was one of the little cats. I think it's quite a good production.
1: Okay.
0: The costumes are a bit...
1: Right. A bit Timu.
0: They're a bit like body stockings and then shower caps with ears.
1: Okay.
0: But apart from that, yeah, it was good. It was good.
1: But I assume the choreography is great.
0: The choreography is great.
1: Yeah.
0: And it's magical. And actually, you know, like, the lighting is spectacular because obviously it gets dark now because we're nearly
1: and
0: Christmas.
1: Is it Rachel Wooding playing Grisabella?
0: Yeah, she was great.
1: Oh,
0: actually, Mella Barry was great as LG Geronomy.
1: Yes.
0: Can you remember when Cats was on and they actually used to, in the old days at the New London, where in the interval kids would go and have their photographs taken with LG Geronomy?
1: Yes. And at the beginning, the stage would spin around, wouldn't it?
0: On
1: like your seats. Yeah. I just love it.
0: Yes.
1: A show I think we both... Did you see Midnight at the Never Get?
0: I was supposed to last Friday evening, but I got distracted by Rosé.
1: Oh, shame. Ben Platt starring in this. I mean, tickets are completely sold out. It finishes tomorrow. But they've completely reconfigured the inside of the Menier and turned it into this sort of early 1900s sort of piano bar in New York. It looks stunning. It's the most comfortable seating I've ever experienced at the Menier, so I hope they keep it.
0: Yes, I was supposed to be on a revolving stool, I believe, but I missed it.
1: Yeah, no, the seats we had were lovely. I mean, to see Ben Platt performing up close like that is just... He is amazing. It's a very small cast, the three of them. Barry Clark? Do I mean Barry Clark? Barry Green. Phenomenal. Yes,
0: number one,
1: indeed.
0: Forget.
1: Yeah, well done, me. But it'll be interesting to see whether it's going to have a future life.
0: Yeah.
1: It wasn't perfect, but their performances were really exquisite.
0: I should also give a quick shout out to two wonderful boys I've met recently called Chris and Glenn, who have opened a new gay theatre in Bow called the Pearly Queen Theatre. And they've got some really exciting plans. They opened with The Mystery of Irma Vep, and it's a brand new space that they've converted. It's just a small little, you know...
1: This is in the Bow Bells pub,
0: yes,
1: on Bow Road.
0: They call it the Pearly Queen Theatre. Ah. And they're doing a presentation of The Pass, which starts on the 17th of September and runs till the 3rd of October. And it's a brand new fringe theatre in London and focusing on gay and queer work.
1: Wow.
0: So that's very exciting.
1: You can find out more about it. Their website is pearlyqueenstheatre.co.uk. That's pearlyqueenstheatre.co.uk. Good luck to them.
0: Yeah, we should also, of course, mention today is 25 years since the dreadful attacks in New York and the Pentagon for 9/11 as well, which is 25 years. I can't quite believe that.
1: Yeah, it's unbelievable, isn't it?
0: Yeah.
1: And you were there.
0: I was there. And it's so funny because, you know, there's still elements that I can still smell the air. I can still hear the sirens. I can still see all the photographs of people who were missing. And, you know, when you think about it, and I'm sending much love to my friend Kat, who's in New York at the minute, and I wish I could be there too. We always said that, if you know, 25 years we'd be together, but sadly, I'm not allowed in America.
1: You've been a very naughty boy.
0: Well, I don't know what I've done, but obviously, clearly, I think Sister Mary might have something to do with it.
1: Well.
0: Yes, so it's nice to be back for our 43rd series, isn't it? So we'll be here until Christmas. We'll either both be here or one of us will
1: be here at
0: various points.
1: At least
0: one of us will be here. We both have other things going on this year. I'm going on holiday. But you are listening to The Curtain Up Show live on Resonance FM with me, Tim MacArthur, and...
1: Me, Nathan. Hello.
0: And it's time to introduce today's guest. One of Britain's most iconic stars of stage and screen, Sue Pollard, has done it all from Heidi High to You Rang Me Lord to Me and My Girl, Godspell and Little Shop of Horrors to starring opposite the one and only The Hoff in Peter Pan. There's literally nothing this national treasure hasn't done.
1: Indeed. Her new book, Fully Charged, Unique, Unadulterated and Utterly Unstoppable, chronicles an incredible career spanning over half a century, written in collaboration with her friend and director, Paul Boyd.
0: So before we chat to them both, let's get ourselves in the mood and head back to 1986.

0: The one and only Dame Sue Pollard, MFI, HSBC, STD there with the iconic starting together. I'm delighted that both Sue and her co-writer and director, Paul Boyd, have joined us in the studio. Hang on to your hats, everybody. Good afternoon and welcome to the Curtain Up Show.
1: Well, good afternoon.
2: Hello, everyone.
1: Did you say STD? Isn't that sexually transmitted? Or
0: no.
1: Is it? Are you sure? I've never been told I'd got
2: it's
1: that.
2: It's a radio bandwidth, I think, like FM.
1: I'm so sorry, listeners, but
0: Dame Sue Pollard, both of you, congratulations with the book.
2: Thank you.
0: I have to say, it is really like, I think, Paul, because you've helped Sue write this, and what you can really hear in this book is your voice, Sue. We've known each other for a long time, and I feel like you were actually with me by the pool when I was reading it.
1: Do you know, I think that's tremendous, because when we first started to write this, it actually came from the original stage show with the same title. And then when they asked us if we'd like to do a book about it, we both said, look, we've got enough sort of info from the show. What we could do with the book is actually broaden it out a bit. Make the chapters a bit fuller, which was what the Lord managed to do fantastically. It's called The Lord, you know.
2: Here we go.
0: Yeah.
1: Yeah, because a friend of his bought him a plot of land in Cumbria. It's a bit of soil that you can get. And with it, you're actually allowed to be a lord.
2: Every time you describe it, it gets less and less impressive.
1: Sorry.
2: You used to tell people he owned some land in Cumbria, now it's a sod of earth.
0: Yeah.
1: I'll go back to the original.
0: So, obviously, you did you're still touring the show as well, which I've seen twice now, which is brilliant. But Sue, you know, you've been in the business for 455 years. Do you know what I mean? Like, how on earth did you decide of what to tell people about? Because, you know, you must have like stories for days and days and days. How did you go about selecting the ones that you thought would either be hilarious for people to read or were special memories for you? You know, what was that process like?
1: Well, it's actually just how you've described, because your early ones, and you go, well, it's got to be how you perhaps started and what your first interest in it was. How did that come about? Because a lot of people say about each other, don't they? Well, how did you get started then, and how did you become a professor of whatever? And so I thought, well, that could be a bit of background for people. And then it was a case of try and get some memories of people that would be instantly recognisable, like your Freddie Mercury business and things like that. And so, and then the Lord, this was interesting, because he said to me, I've read in Wikipedia, you know, he said, that wasn't the year that you did so-and-so. So it just shows you had to go back as well and get the correct information, because we both wanted this to actually be specific and the correct info. And then when we were writing things, then we might go, do you think that story's good enough? Do you think people like that? And then he might go, yeah, I think so. Why not? And then we might have gone, I don't think this is going to be interesting enough to you.
2: Yeah. I mean, the book could have been twice as long, which is the irony.
0: Well, I'm
2: looking
0: forward to the sequel.
2: Are you? Good. I'm pleased to hear that. Yeah. The irony of the whole thing was, it did start with a stage show, and they came to us and said, would you write the book version? And we very naively said, yeah, but we've written it already. I have no idea about word counts. 30-odd years in theatre, I could tell you what a minute looks like on a page.
0: Yeah.
2: But I'm no... So we transposed most of the script into a document and realised we had about 7,000 words and we had to do about 92,000.
0: Oh,
2: so
0: goodness.
2: There's loads of stuff in the book necessarily that isn't in the stage show. But that, yes, that was the naive beginning that we had. We thought we'd written it already, and then we realised that we'd written probably just the first chapter.
0: Would you say, looking at it sort of like as an example, would you say, Paul, that you were the head of the book and Sue was the heart of the book?
2: Oh, yes, definitely. I think so, because I would be the strict one and say, no, we can't tell that here. We've got to leave that story to chapter 7, because I, in my head, could work out why it would make more sense there. And Sue was just brilliant at kind of just coming forth with millions of stories. And our writing process was really interesting. Sue would sit and write in longhand. I'd set homework, wouldn't I? I'd sometimes say, can you write? Remember that? The nice thing is, because I've known her so long, I know the stories. So it's just getting her to write them down. So Sue would sit and write them down, and then we'd do some fact checking, which was really important to us, because there's so much disinformation out there. As she mentioned, Sue's Wikipedia, there's stuff in there that never happened or happened in the wrong date. If you look at panto lists, we were trying to work out how many pantos Sue's actually done, and all the panto lists differed from each other, anything, all the usual online sources. And actually, there's a bit in in the book that we talk about how we discovered a panto that had kind of slipped out of history, which brings the total up by one that everyone had forgotten. So that was really important. So that's what I was strict about, making sure that if we're going to commit it to paper, it has to be right.
0: And you said he gave Sue homework. Did you get a gold star or a bronze star if you'd done well?
1: If you came in
0: the next day with that.
1: Detention.
2: A lot of detention.
1: No, but we were actually very, very strict because we both, I mean, all of us, I would imagine, certainly in this studio, have got a work ethic of their own that they really like to adhere to, certain standards. And we said, now, come on, we've got to do X amount of hours a day. Mm-hmm. And I remember you said in the book, and you said, we did some of the chapters in Antigua, darling.
2: Oh, yes. Some in Chile.
1: Some in Peru, some in Tottage and Whetstone. It's just that, you know what it's like? Because suddenly it's like the Lord said, do you know, we've got a deadline for so-and-so. And we thought, oh, no, we're on the ship.
2: We were doing cruises at the time. We were doing the show on ships at the time. Yeah. So we would do the show. And then for the next 3 or 4 days while we were sailing, we would lock ourselves away.
0: Mm-hmm. To hide from the people.
2: Yeah, we have to.
0: Which is an excuse. We're writing a book.
2: To get some time, yes. In fact, I'm going to tell people we're writing the second one when we're on the next.
1: But it was really good, though, anyway. Do you know, the great thing is, I mean, I make no apology for this. I did not want to write a kiss and tell. What is the point of that? It's so 80s and it's so Sun newspaper and it's so Daily Mail. Excuse me if you like the mail.
2: It's right in my eye.
1: Oh, so sorry. But you know what I'm saying? Because you think, no, I'm not going to go down that route. But I wanted it to be very truthful. I wanted it to have heart to it so that people that were listening or reading it could actually go, oh, yeah, perhaps that was quite nice. Or perhaps, yeah, I feel a bit like that. You know, make it human, excuse me. And above all, entertaining. Basically.
0: It was all those things, and it was interesting because I don't know about you, but I tend not to read books like throughout the year because I'm always learning songs or reading scripts. Yeah. So when I go on holiday, I find that is the time when I can actually concentrate on books. And I read 5 books when I was away, and the other one was I read Liza Minnelli's autobiography, which I have to say, I don't know if you've read it, Nathan, but it's really disappointing.
2: It feels really
0: angry, and the structure of it feels like AI. Do you know what I mean? And it sort of jumps around, and then you get another thing where she talks about her addiction, and you sort of go, we know that. Do you know what I mean?
2: Structure is really important.
0: Yeah.
2: I mean, we do this in the theatre as well. We say when we do the show, the structure, that we call it the scaffolding of the show. It's the same with the book, and it had to reflect Sue, who can't tell a story from A to B without sort of jumping around the alphabet as well. So it's got that to it. But also, we didn't want it to be a book that you picked up and went, I was born in 1940, and then I went to school. You've got to keep, like an audience, you've got to keep the reader entertained and then surprise them by taking a left turn or a right turn. And so the structure, you're right, the structure was really important to us.
0: And what I loved as well, I have to say, was the first chapter when you talk about Hilda and me dad. Because I just thought that was such a beautiful way to start a book, because you would not be here without them.
1: Yeah, that's very true, I suppose. And we both decided how nice it would be at the end, you know, to dedicate the book to both our mums and dads, because, you know, it's horrendous sometimes. Honestly, Nathan and Tim and David, who's the engineers, sitting opposite us.
2: Yeah, I thought I'd introduce him. That's a good sign.
1: He's very good and he's not ugly, which is always a bonus. If you get my drift. But you know what I'm saying? And you see, you've probably heard so many people, even now, they'll go, no, my mum and dad never gave me any praise even. You know, you hear these awful stories, don't you? And they say, they didn't really support me. And you think, God, how awful is that? Well, it's a real shame. Some mums and dads, they might not tell you they love you as much as you would like, but if you've got their support and their guidance and they come to see what you do and they're proud of what you've achieved, I mean, I think that's the most marvellous thing, don't you? They did say to me, you've got to learn shorthand typing first. You know, I had a shorthand typing course. I said, okay then, Dad, I don't mind doing that at all. And it's really kept me in good stead, because now I can write notes in the margin, you know, and sit down on this chair, or I can put, this director's a right fart, you know, but it's in shorthand, so they won't know if you see.
2: She's cleaned that up, by the way. That's not what she normally says.
1: Yes, of course, you can't say that, it wouldn't be fair, but most people know. And But I thought, okay, I'll do that. And then when I got a chance to go on Opportunity Knocks, which is actually in the book as well, a section on that. And then I went from there and I got another job and another job. I think Hilda and my dad both thought, well, she might have some sort of talent here. Do you know what I mean? So unfortunately, I was offered more work from that. And I never looked back with there. They're supporting my sister, my aunties and uncles.
3: The whole family.
1: Yeah.
0: Mm. What's also really fascinating about you, Dame Pollard, OBE, MFI, is that obviously people know you so much from like Heidi High and your TV work, but also your work in theatre as an actress, because you are also a marvellous actress and also a fantastic vocalist, which I think a lot of people sometimes don't realise until they actually come and see you actually perform on stage in a musical, because you've been in lots of them, like Annie, Little Shop of Horrors, Godspell. Out of all those, which would you say has sort of one that you've most enjoyed, or what has been a challenge for you switching from, I'm asking you loads of questions now, switching from theatre to TV, on TV to theatre?
1: You know, it's always a difficult one, that is, but one of the ones that I always go to is the fact that this is a play that I did. Now, this is an actual play for the Edinburgh Festival, and it's a one-person piece, and it's called Harpy. Mm. And a harpy, right, is a bird, a mythical bird that swoops down years and years earlier, you know, millions of years ago, and it kind of collects things and takes them back to its nest and never lets them go. And this was based on this lady, that she really was a hoarder, but it often comes from mental illness, and you had something taken from you when you were a kid. And so it was based on this lady's actual real life. But so that's a terrific piece, that is. And it's going to be brought back because it's really heartbreaking. So you really had to find that from somewhere. But also, what was really good was the fact that when I was doing Heidi High, and then there was Sweet Charity, so you really have to go from the Peggy Ollenshaw character, and you really have to go into another, you know, a whole new sort of ball game, really. Do you know what I'm saying? But I always think, as long as the script's good and the characterisation's good.
3: Well, you talk about it a lot, that you'd be doing a musical in the West End, and it would then segue perfectly into going back to doing the next season of Heidi High, and then you'd come back from that and you'd go on tour doing a play or doing a panto, like 42 pantos you've done throughout your career, and as well the Heidi High holiday shows. That switching from doing it like shooting a TV series to then going and doing 8 shows a week, like doing a big musical like Me and My Girl in the West End, or the first UK tour of Little Shop of Horrors, that's hard work, right?
1: Well, I suppose it is, but the great thing is, if you're passionate about something, whatever your career is, and it's your chosen profession, you've been lucky enough to say, I think I can make a go of this, you learn about stamina. And also, why I always say, you know, reliability is everything. You could be the most talented person, but if you don't turn up or you're late, or, you know, you can't have that. So in a way, you learn your craft and everything that goes with it. So therefore, I always wanted to have a TV and musical career. I'd have loved to have had a pop career, actually, to be fair. But then when I did the Starting Together that got to number 2 in the charts, I was thrilled about that. I'd already, you know, signed for the next series of Heidi High, so you couldn't, you know, one contract had to finish. But I've just been very fortunate, but I've liked to concentrate. As I say, as long as the script is good and I can bring something to whatever the vehicle is, you can't do the, what was that, the purse out of the sow's ear? What's that?
2: You can't make a silk purse out of a sow's ear.
1: That's it. Yeah. Well, you can't. No matter how, you know, really work, you give it all the hard work, if there's nothing there to start with, you're like, no, this line's awful. So do you know what I'm saying? It's like your scripts, when you concentrate on you two together, you're the double act. But you see, you do.
3: You're giving
1: good.
3: Away our secrets now, saying there's a script.
1: Oh, sorry about that. No, there's no script. No, they're just winking a lot. But also, you see, the Lord he's written some fantastic musicals. Yeah. He knows how to structure things as well. So I think if you've got a good working relationship and you understand each other, it's a sort of shorthand language as well.
0: It is, yeah. But also, and I don't think I've ever asked this question ever, Sue, but when you've been offered something, a new character to play, as an actress, what is the process that you go through when you look at it? You know, you said it's a good script, but how do you reach the characterizations? Is it just trusting what's on the page in front of you? Where do you find that magic that you create?
1: It's definitely, it's got to be on the page and within the writing, and you suddenly get to know and you go, there's got to be a laugh here. David Croft, who co-wrote Heidi, of course, and Urang Lord and Dad's Army, the real famous one, he always said when you're creating some sort of comedy, you've got to have at least 6 laughs on the page that really come out mm-hmm. to you. So if you are doing a comedy, you go, oh, that was good, and it came just at the right time. Because what I learned a lot of how to say my comedy and stuff, obviously through David, but I also used to do the comic strip. I used to read it, you know, and it was Andy Capp, you know, in pictures, right? There'd be one little cartoon thing and then the next bit in 4 little sections. And they set it all up. Andy would be at the pub coming home to see Flo. Then he'd tell Flo what he'd seen at the pub. And then she'd say something to him and then he'd come back with the tag. So in a funny sort of way, you can see and read the build up before you actually. Mm. So that's kind of how I do it. But also, I don't just look at the part that you're playing. You've got to read the script as a whole, just to see how your replies to the other characters can sort of shape the character that you are wanting to become. So you can't just look at your own stuff.
0: Yeah.
1: You can't.
0: Well, there's so much more we need to talk about, but let's pause for a second for some more music. And we mentioned earlier Little Shop of Horrors, and here's Sue with the iconic Somewhere That's Green.

0: Dame Sue Pollard OBE GCSE there with Somewhere That's Green from the Little Shop of Horrors original UK cast recording. And we're still joined in the studio by the legend herself alongside Paul Boyd, co-writer of Sue's hilarious and moving memoir, Fully Charged, Unique, Unadulterated and Utterly Unstoppable. So we were just saying that Nathan just asked you both a question which I don't know the answer to this one actually. So where did you two first meet?
1: At a bus stop, we're having chips.
2: Probably pinching them.
3: Do you know what we've talked about it, and we can't actually pinpoint, because we knew each other kind of socially, because you know you go to these opening nights and various shows and Sue's in the crowd, so we got chatting obviously at some point, and then she came to the few opening nights of mine, and then suddenly we were thrust together in Blackpool, which has remained one of our favourite places because of that very reason. I directed Panto at the Blackpool Grand.
0: Right.
3: And Sue was Wicked Queens. It was Snow White. Mm. So we that was the first time we worked together. I think that was 2015. That was our first working together. We did the same show the following year in Tunbridge Wells. And then we were just great mates after that for a while.
0: So where did the idea come from then to create the show, the stage show first?
3: Well, Sue had sort of done one-woman shows. I'm talking like you're not here, so just...
2: Yeah, sure, all right, don't matter. I'm here to just check. I'll oversee it.
3: You'll be the director of this.
0: We'll put a blindfold on you and some speakers, and it'd be like Mr. and Mrs. in a minute.
3: Yes, if you ever give the same answer.
2: Do you remember what you think? I always put my left shoe on first. I've been writing for 42 flipping years. And then they'd have the biggest marital row.
3: That was it, divorce straight away.
2: D-I-V-O-R-C-E, do you remember?
3: But Sue had done one-woman shows before, mainly sort of cabaret stuff, really showing off her voice, particularly in the days when she was famous for telework more than... So those were great. Then she decided to do something a bit more autobiographical, and it was in 2024, Sue was going to mark 50 years in show business, and we just thought that was the perfect time to commit something to paper, and that we sat down and just started writing it.
0: On a serious note now, but what do you think of as being a challenge that you never saw coming, putting this project together?
3: That we never saw coming.
2: I thought the time.
3: Yeah.
2: To be honest, I think we probably, it's like you mentioned earlier, the word naive, I think that's terrific, actually, if you're not really used to that publishing world. You naively think, you know, they've got a lot longer, and then suddenly the bombshell is, right, you need to hand it in about 3 weeks, and you go, you are joking me.
3: You know, you get almost a year to do it, but that year flies by, because actually you need to find time to sit in a room quiet. I mean, that's the challenge. Imagine trying to sit in a room quietly with Sue.
2: Yeah,
3: that's probably the thing we didn't expect to...
2: apart from when we shared a cabin on the ship once, it was hilarious. Both of us.
3: Oh, terrible. After the rosies, you see. After a few rosies. So that was a big challenge. And then the other challenge, I suppose, as I mentioned before, was things like meeting a word count. The publishing world is so different to our world, the theatre world. When you write a show and you put a show on, even in rehearsals, you know whether it's going to be good or bad or what needs work. A book you just kind of write, you get feedback, of course, but you launch it out there. You don't have an opening night. You have no idea what the audience thinks of your work. You don't know if people are coming to see the show. I mean, you know, ultimately, we just keep talking about this book everywhere we go with no concept of whether anyone's bought a copy. I know they probably have. I know you bought one, Tim.
0: I bought one.
3: And
0: I was at the launch.
3: Nathan's got a couple of
4: the audiobook versions.
3: And all formats are covered here. But yeah, so that's it. That's why, that I suppose for me, is what was so different. It is an entirely different process. Really enjoyable. I really, really enjoyed writing it. But you get no feedback in terms of an audience response, which is what we as theatre people are used to.
0: And Nathan, talk to me about, so you've got the audio version, because I've never had an audio book thing before, because I just like a hard one in my hand.
4: You do.
2: Oh, hello, excuse me.
0: When you have the audio one.
4: I do a thing called immersive reading, which is great if you're the sort of person that isn't, you know, doesn't read all that much, and you can be easily distracted when you're reading a book. So you have the Kindle version, which is like a book, but it's digital and it's on your phone or on your e-reader. And then you can have the audio book that plays, and it's been recorded, the two of you together. Mm-hmm. Paul, you do the intro, and then each chapter heading, mm-hmm. and there's bits throughout the chapters, and then the majority of it is read by you. So it's brilliant to hear your voices. It makes complete sense, and it sort of brings it to life. But the two happen at the same time, and in fact, the words on the page are highlighted as I'm reading them. So it means that not only are you reading the words, but you're also hearing the voice at exactly the same time.
0: And wow. Dane Pollard, what was that like for you then, having to voice your words, your audio? But was that an interesting experience?
2: Well, it actually was, and you try and do it clearly, distinctly as you can. And interestingly enough, when you're actually saying the words, you have to sort of think, where's the pause in this sentence here? Because you can see it when you're writing it on the paper, but then you think, oh, hang on a minute, that's going to make a bit more sense. And I'd suddenly forgotten words, and I went, anyway, dear reader, and then I went, oh, flipping heck. Sorry, dear listener.
3: Yeah, we had to change reader to listener. When you're reading this.
2: But I actually enjoyed it because you think to yourself, well, I'm not bored saying this. So I just hope that, you know, they're getting to sort of the right kind of intonation and the tone of the piece that I want to convey. And it was great because the Lord was great. Yeah. That bit's great, Sue. Yeah, slow down a bit there. Da, da, da, da, da. Because it's not that people are being... He would never be critical, Paul, the Lord Boyd, because his real name's Paul, of course. He'd be very good at observing and suggesting. But then sometimes he would definitely say, no, you're not saying that, Sue. I said, oh, come on, it's fab. No, you're not saying it.
3: And what the other interesting thing that happened was sometimes muscle memory takes over. So we might have a story in the show which has been expanded in the book, and suddenly Sue would go off piste and start doing the show version because it's in her muscle memory, and she'd go, oh no, that word's different. Yeah, because when you write it down and you can't use contractions. So for example, we would say, oh, I can't be doing that, but in the book we've written, I could not do that, or I cannot do that. So in a way you end up speaking more properly, don't you?
2: Yes,
3: you sort of, you know, it's grammatically correct, which when you're chatting to us it isn't like that.
0: That's fascinating.
3: Yeah, really, it's a different language, really.
4: I should also say, if you're somebody that prefers having the physical book in front of you, I know I said that I read it on the Kindle,
0: like
4: but another great thing that a lot of people do is they read the physical book and they have the audio book playing at the same time. And that's a really lovely way, especially when to have your voice is it, and it's not read by somebody else.
3: Do you know what I have a habit of doing as well, because I love audio books. If I listen to an audio book and it's particularly good, I will then go and buy the book.
4: Yes,
3: because they have pictures in, you know, the middle, like ours does as well, the section in the middle with the pictures, and I think, oh, I'd love to have seen the pictures for that. So sometimes,
0: and the puzzles and the colouring section,
3: the pop-up books,
0: is that the next book?
3: We left the colouring section out of this one. Oh, never mind.
2: But we had such great fun, you know, and I just think it's rather nice. We've had some very positive feedback, and do you know what's so nice about it is the fact that your fellow peers who, you know, you would respect and you worked with quite a few of them, or even if you haven't, you know of each other's work. It's very nice to think that they appreciate stuff as well. And also, a lot of the people that I mention in the book, and it's not just well-known people. I wanted to attribute my thanks, in a way, to the unsung heroes.
0: Absolutely.
2: Of the crew. And costume designers and people, because they don't get much of a mention a lot of the time. And it was just nice. You don't have to say a great big thing about them. You just have to say, oh, thank you, Caroline, for that wonderful frock you did for me. And what's it? So, you know, so things like that, I just like to, because it's almost like it's a thank you for the journey, basically.
0: Yeah. And Sue, a question for you, because obviously, you know, you're very experienced and you've done a lot of things within the industry. And how much do you think the industry has changed since when you started out?
2: They don't seem to know how to graft. Obviously, that's a blanket statement. It probably wouldn't really be ultra fair. But some people, I mean, for example, this is no disrespect, but, you know, you've really got to, come on, grow up and get tough. And it's like I say, this is not a soft option, this business, you know, showbiz. And the director, understandably, wants you to improve. But of course... I think it's the National Theatre. I've got what they call a crying room. They have a crying room. If, you know, the director's not been happy and he says to, you know, an artist, come on, you can do better than that. Now, come on, get yourself together and just go somewhere. And then they go, the director was awful to me. What am I going to do? Years and years ago, you'd get directors that would throw chairs at you and say, you're stupid. So what I'm trying to say is you've got to really try and be, and that's what I find sadly lacking. I also find lacking, everything is nearly mic'd up now, even a play.
0: Yeah,
2: you know, they don't seem, not everyone, obviously, of course, I wouldn't want to be that, you know, sort of generalised, but a lot of people, they're not taught how to breathe properly. It's all very well, a microphone is only there to help you. You need to be able to find that sort of, the muscle strength of your, I always call it the diagram, you know, diaphragm, of course. But you know what I'm saying? And you can only do that by practice. Yeah. That's what I mean, you work at your craft. You don't just rely on other things because it's technical. Admittedly, there are more technical things now because it's more phantasmagorical, the scenery and stuff. Of course it is. So therefore, you know, it needs to be better spectacular lighting, better spectacular sound. I remember once I was in one of the pantos at my first one, the Grand Theatre Wolverhampton, and they have what they used to call a riser mic. The riser mic, one microphone in the middle of the stage, and it used to come up at speed from the orchestra pit. And I was, hello, boys. And we went out and we knocked my tooth out. And the guys had to go on that night. Well, of course, it was no emergency dentist. So I just had to keep, you know, putting my fingers over my mouth saying, hello, I've got a bit of a cold, ladies and gentlemen, so I don't want to breathe over here. But you know what I'm saying? Then, of course, it's understandable that the staging wasn't good. But it's just technical things that you need to work at your craft.
0: Yeah. Coming back to the book as well, that section where you talk about Panto, all the fun Panto stories that you've got, one of them particularly that we can't talk about, which is hilarious, absolutely hilarious. Oh, we mentioned it, didn't we, at the CAF earlier? And it was just a brilliant moment. Paul, coming to you, because obviously you direct as well and you write, what would you say the... directing, do you think the industry has changed as a director's point of view?
3: I think so, definitely. I mean, I'm clocking 32 or 33 years now, and the big thing for me is working hours. It used to be that, you know, particularly when you were in tech, you worked until the job was done. Mm. And everybody wanted to do that. Nobody was ever forced to do it. Everyone wanted to do it. Mm. No, let's just do it. We'll finish at midnight, I promise. Let's just get this scene done. Now, of course, it's every time you get started in tech, it's tea break. You know, that's the joke. And then, oh no, it's lunchtime.
0: Get your costumes on, put your lashes on.
3: It's taking somebody
0: for... Cup of tea, everybody.
3: And then, no, we've got to run... There's a scene change happening here, or there's a costume change. We've got to run this as a section, please, because they're timing. Mm. And you get halfway through, one leg in their tights, tea break. You know, so for me, there's a lot of rules and regulations which are there, and they've made life much better and much safer and all of those things. But working hours always drives me insane. Not necessarily during rehearsals, because you do get to a point in rehearsals where everyone's brain is frazzled and you know it's the end of the day. But in something like tech, when time is limited in terms of days, I always find it bizarre that we have these sort of... when the will is there to do the work and to get it right, because then people would sleep better, but they don't. We stop at 8 o'clock, everyone goes home, and nobody gets a night's sleep because they're worried.
0: Yes.
3: You know, it's like a false economy in a way.
0: Yeah,
3: I sound so old and curmudgeonly now. That's terrible. We need to work longer hours down pit.
0: Sue, obviously, you know, writing this book and doing the show, it's clearly made you very reflective on your career and your life and your time. Is there anything that you wish you'd done differently?
2: No, I wished I'd done everything that I've ever done earlier. When people say...
0: You'd have been like two.
2: Yeah, exactly. Because, you know, when you think... And people often say, do you think you were meant to be in showbiz? I said, yes, I absolutely do. But you never know when your moment's coming. That's the thing. You think a moment might be coming when you start at the Amdrams or something, and you think, oh, I wish I could have had my first professional part when I was about 16 instead of 24. But obviously, in the great scheme of things, you can look back and no, I wouldn't have been ready at 16. So therefore, when your time comes, whatever job you're in, it will come to you when it's meant to. But if I could have, I would have started earlier.
0: Yeah.
2: Defo.
0: And now, you know, 50 years in the industry, is there anything now that you want to do that you've not done that you think, oh, I'd quite like to have a go at that? Whether it's rollerblading, I don't know, or something, not rollerblading, but this is something that you think, I want to be in that series. Because obviously, you know, we've got all this, you know, the Netflix series and all these really out there thrillers and things like that. Is there anything that you'd like to do that you've not done?
2: Yeah, duet with Barbara Streisand. Oh, I'd love to sing with her. In fact, I left her a note and said, "Dear Miss Streisand, I'm a sort of a working actress at home in London. I've just been to visit your house, but you're not in." Because it was when we went to...
3: She did it in the letterbox.
2: Yeah.
0: I did that with Jane MacDonald.
2: Yeah, well, exactly. And she wanted to, was she? Bless her. No, and... You tore Beverly Hills round the house, their houses, the star.

0: you come, I can send you a little tape of what I've done. And I did do a song called Streisand Got There First. It was written by Richard Cates. It's all about her hit songs. My head's in a whirl, it is not funny, girl. You're the top and I'm forlorn. My friends think I'm mental. I loved her in Yentl and A Star Is Born. Very cleverly done. And we sent it to her. And she actually wrote back. She wrote back to Richard Cates and said, "I'm absolutely in awe of this song. It's terrific. Please keep singing it." But she sadly won't sing it with me. So,
1: well, you never know. You never know. Now, Sue, you've also worked with so many wonderful people, from writers to creatives to artists. Is there anyone that you would say, anyone who's made the biggest influence on you?
0: Actually, he's probably. Well, it's got to be David Croft. He's absolutely superb, because although he was the co-writer, obviously I've got to give credit to Jimmy Perry as well, he was actually, of all his shows, he was a co-writer, he was a director, he was a producer, he was the executive producer, and he was asked to actually go on to the sixth floor. The sixth floor is slang for where all the executives are, and they decide what goes on. And they always believed in David's intelligence and how good he was at putting shows together. But he was undoubtedly a great influence, actually, because he always used to say, don't expect any comments from me. He said, if you're doing it right, he'd say to all of us, if you're doing it right, we'll just laugh. If you're not doing it right, then we might take you aside and say. So what I'm saying is, he kept you grounded. You couldn't get up yourself. Because I remember one bloke saying to me, and he won't mind me telling you this because he's told other people, George Layton, I believe, was in It Ain't Half Hot, Mum, right? And apparently he said to David one day, David, he said, I haven't really got many lines this week. Are you, you know? And he said, there's the door. Close it on your way out. Yeah. So he wouldn't put up with any egos or any nonsense. So that was great. It was, but also he was very good to all newcomers. He was so encouraging, and he'd teach you, you know, the camera craft. And but he did say to me, I was doing You Rang Me, Lord. Right, this would be about 30 odd years ago, and in the evening I was in a farce called Don't Dress for Dinner. Of course, no mics, you know, you'd be doing all this, and then the next day you'd go in to rehearse for that episode that week of You Rang Me, Lord, and you'd go in and you'd say, hello, Mrs. Lipton, and he'd go, no, it's far too loud, Sue. He said, you can tell you've just come from the stage. He said, and I'm deaf, and I've suddenly become undeaf now I've heard you. So things like that, you had to be aware of how the loudness and the softness of the craft was. So he was a terrific influence.
2: And very quickly, the book is now out, inspired by the stage show Still Fully Charged that the two of you created together. Is there any desire, any plans to bring the show back? And because I think it was 81 theatres across the UK?
3: We did 81 venues in a year.
2: Wow.
3: We haven't done much with it this year because we've been working on the book. We've done it a few cruise versions. We are doing one very special performance on the 15th of October at Boulevard in Newcastle, the drag club. And we're doing a sort of special one-off show just to keep it fresh for us. But there are plans to bring it back next year, plans to travel with it as well. And and just because a lot of people are learning about the show from the book. So it'd be lovely for them to come and see it.
1: And I imagine also opening a new audience to Sue as well that might not know.
3: Yeah, well, interestingly, people know Sue from different things. We get lots of people who have responded
1: Penny
3: to
1: Crayon.
3: The book. Penny Crayon, the people who grew up in the 90s know Penny Crayon. And then they're surprised to learn about Heidi High. And then you get people who know her from Heidi High, you're surprised to learn about the singing career or musical theatre. So, yeah, there's all kinds of different audiences, which is terrific.
1: Well, that's just about all we have time for this week, but we'll be back same time next Friday with more music, more chat, and more suggestions of shows to see across the capital and beyond. We'll finish today with Morgan Gregory and One in a Trillion from Hot Mess, which wrapped up its run at the Other Palace this last weekend. Guys, thank you so much for coming on the show today.
3: You're very welcome.
1: An absolute joy.

0: Well, it was marvellous. We've had a good time,
1: haven't we?
0: We even had water, which I was very grateful for, because you know it's like when you chat. And you two guys are great, and long live the show.
1: Well, yeah, you wouldn't think they don't get on often, do you?
2: Whatever you do, get out and see. Oh, do you want to do the...
3: Yeah, I was just going to say, you can catch Sue in Still Fully Charged at Boulevard in Newcastle on the 15th October, as well as the Henley Festival on the 7th October, and Yeovil Literary Festival on the 22nd of October. For all the dates and details, check out suepollardlive.com. And you can find out more about Paul's work at pbmusicals.com. Guys, thank you so much for coming.
1: Thank you for having us.
0: They know their stuff, don't they? No. Well done. And David, thank you for so wonderfully switching the knobs. Thank you.
2: Whatever you do, get and see some theatre, and we'll see you here next Friday at 4 p.m. for the Curtain Up Show live on Resonance FM. 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

The coach jerks to an unexpected halt, sending my tapestry and needles under the seat in front. As I'm clambering and reaching around, trying to retrieve them, I get swept up in the rush of people pouring out the front door. The driver, slamming his head against the steering wheel, is barking our marching orders between bursts of browbeaten horn. I grab what I can, record bag, satchel, knapsack, and fluster out into the heavy morning air. As people are scrambling to grab their bags from the hold, the coach accelerates backwards, pistons hissing impatiently, spilling a trail of luggage and former passengers onto the narrow dirt road. Those of us that can gather ourselves together, pull ourselves out of ditches and brambles, and begin to loosely assemble in a confused disarray on the forecourt of the Roman baths. Two heavy oak doors open inwards, and the crowd starts to cautiously tiptoe into the hallway. A small snake, with a crimson body, a bright yellow head and orange-tipped nose, slinks its way along the floor of the inner hallway. It looks like the kind that would give you a serious bite if you stood on it, so I grant it a wide berth. As I turn the corner, I see a bank of makeshift crafting tables set against the stone wall. Your mum sits at one, not looking up, as your mum's mum, seated on the adjoining table, bores her eyes into the side of her head. You are there too, but you're not immediately recognisable, as you're not wearing glasses. But actually, you are, but they're ultra-frameless. But actually, they're not. They're the thickest framed I've ever seen. So thick they've swallowed themselves up, like two black holes in a Christmas cake. You don't appear to recognise me and seem overoccupied with providing stationery and pens and pencils and scissors and glue and paper and string and ribbons and glitter and cardboard and stickers and stencils and sheets of Letraset to your mum and your mum's mum's indifference. So I follow the other guests into a large hall where we begin to take up chairs that have been haphazardly scattered about as if by a sudden flash flood that came and went before we arrived. I hear Rubio's voice over my shoulder before my splenii involuntarily yank my gaze in favour of his gaunt face, marbled with some recent but nameless exertion. "You're not supposed to be seated yet," he gently rasps in his rich melodious baritone. "You should have waited in the porch area for the groom's arrival." But the rain has disrupted everything. Grib's limo cannot pass through the ford, which has risen to swallow the approach ramps and flooded the neighbouring fields. One by one, the guests decamp in impatience to the dining hall, stonily spurring Rubio's flapping remonstrations, and defilming platters of comestibles laid out in exquisite symmetry, they proceed to undo the order of the arrangements.

hills and valleys of this forgotten little county seeps into my synapses and bloats my perception. The secret fentanyl in the raspberry flan kicks in, and I slump onto the tablecloth, biting it down to the floor with me. I wake up in a pillow of caramelized pears under the buffet table, my tongue carpeted with a thin layer of dried baba ganoush and my beard shot through with poppy seeds. The rain has stopped, the sun is out, you can see into the next field. The wedding will commence at noon, says an unfamiliar voice over the tannoy.

As the grounds dry out and roads reopen, finally some stewardship arrives, with ushers guiding us up the winding central staircase to the upper floors. Glittering ellipses of light darting about on the floor, indicating where each of us should stand. As we're hushed into crannies and against banisters, a faint rumble can be heard from the eastern wing, getting louder and louder, until a procession of people bursts into the hallway, chanting clashingly incoherent slurs and bearing placards and banners, thronging past us and snaking down the stairs. As the procession thins out near the rear, I see you and your mum, and your mum's mum, and your mum's mum's mum, and your mum's mum's mum's mum, and your mum's mum's mum's mum's mum, some of the more ancestral generations appearing in placard form only, shuffling through the debris of streamers and cardboard and cans. The usher's light beams dart over the stragglers, indicating that we should join them and follow the march back downstairs. The crowd reassembles in the central courtyard, spiralling around a deep rectangular bathing pit with a small hatched opening in one wall. This was actually where the Roman occupiers would make early Christians, weighted down by bronze plate armour, fight hammerhead sharks, which, however, were invariably no match for members of the early church, for whom, deep in their muscle memory, the techniques of Jesus' underwater fighting skills were still screwed in tight, and they minced those sharks.

Prompted by the stewards, the congregation throws its banners and placards into the pit, where Rubio, crawling through the opening on his elbows and clamouring over the signage, delivers a touching soliloquy between laboured breaths. He starts by thanking everyone for submitting their consent forms as he snorts and nuzzles at the cardboard beneath him. Then he declares that all data is political, that data-driven politics is a Ouroboros, that the shrinking reptilian donut in each of us represents the perfect closure of true self-relation, that, and just at that point, I'm distracted by a homicide of corvids in the sky above. Rooks or crows, circling and mobbing a single raptor, a kite or buzzard, and somewhere in the distance beyond the squeals and caws, I can make out a brass band starting up. A sudden thunder of claps and whoops brings me back to the poolside. Rubio is concluding his speech, voice raised over the applause. "Now, ladies and gentlemen," he flutes, "please prime your bladders to toast this true wedding of convenience. In that way, only too fitting of conveniences." And with that, the crowd unzips flies, bunches up skirts, teeters or crouches at the edge of the pit, and unleashes its blessing onto the cackling nuptial below. Myriad streams of hot urine, gushing with all the pressure of several hours of unmicturated Prosecco, begin to flood the pit. The placards soften and smear. Rubio splashes and mews in glee. And then, a staccato bar or two of tooting prompts the crowd to part as a black limo reverses parallel to the poolside, and the chauffeur gets out and opens the nearside passenger door. But there's no passenger inside. Just a huge brass tank with GRIB stamped in a Gothic font on the side. The driver fetches a hose from the limo's boot and fastens it to a valve in the hull of the tank. With a snap of Rubio's fingers, he yanks down the spigot and a thick torrent of urine bursts into the pool, pummeling the placards into a soggy pulp and thrusting the flailing body of the newlywed about in playful figures of eight beneath the foaming amber surface. No one, not even in their deepest imaginations, had ever seen so much urine.

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1: Hi. Hi, welcome to The Stars Below. My name is Andy Fo, and I'm here with the one and only Zinzi Minot. Hi, Zinzi.
2: Hi, hi, hi.
1: How are you today?
2: I'm good. I'm really excited to be here.
1: Me too. I'm so happy to have you live.
2: I'm so excited.
1: In the studio. I'm going to just read briefly your bio, and then we'll go into a track. So, Zinzi Minot is known for her award-winning materially sensitive conceptual practice, which builds intense worlds across multimedia. Working from an installation-based perspective, she creates spaces that are atmospherically intense, temporally charged, and hermetically sealed. She's exhibited nationally and internationally and lives and works in London. Moving between painting, film, sound, print, sculpture, and performance, her practice frequently considers what it means to have a body. Across mediums, her works are marked by a strong sense of liveness, movement, and temporality. Central to her considerations is the exploration of blackness as visual and embodied conditions. Minot's practice engages with chiaroscuro across painting, film, installation, and performance, using shifts between light, darkness, visibility, and obscurity to destabilize perception and shape atmosphere. Minot's visual language is highly individual and is timely because it resists simplification and asks viewers to remain with complexity. I love this sentence.
2: Thank you.
1: Minot is a Trinity Lambin Conservatoire and Royal College of Arts alum, and the first artist trained in dance to be artist in residence at both Serpentine Gallery in 2018 and Tate in 2017. She received the Frank Bowling Scholarship in 2025-2026, artist in residence at Lebec in 2023, shortlisted for the 9th edition of the Max Mara Art Prize of Women 2023. She was nominated for the Live Art Award Short Live in 2023, Finland, received the Continuous Commission for 2020-2022, UK, the Gerwood Live Work Award in 2020, and won the Adrienne Owell Award in 2019-2020. Her work has been shown at Tate, Baltic, Spike Island, Somerset House, V&A, and Welcome Collection, and internationally at Art Space USA, Tropen Museum, Amsterdam, a Caribbean Film Festival, US, and TT, is it?
2: Trinidad.
1: Trinidad.
2: Yeah,
1: I was going to say Trinidad.
2: Yeah.
1: But
2: Trinidad and Tobago, sorry.
1: Trinidad and Tobago, yeah. Kunsthal, Netherlands, Ausland, Dutch, and amongst others. I mean, I made a point because I was like, Zinzi, we need to hear all of this.
2: Oh, thank you. Yeah, so I was like, cut it. You're like, no.
1: No. We had to.
2: Thank you.
1: So, I think we have a track to play before we get into the interview. And do you want to tell us which one it is?
2: It's Laurie Anderson, and it's Born Never Asked.
1: Okay, let's go.
2: Let's get into it.
3: All kinds. And they had all arrived at the same building at more or less the same time. And they were all free. And they were all asking themselves the same question. What is behind that curtain?

0: We're just fading this one, which was Laurie Anderson, Born Never Asked track. But I'm with Zinzi Minor on Resonance FM.
1: Yeah.
0: And until 6:30. And I have a question that everyone, you know, needs to know exactly what inspires you as an artist.
1: It's a big one. It's a big question. And I was like thinking about it. I think for the most part, really what inspires me are my communities. I think that's the only real answer. I'm from some like solid communities, whether that's like being black, being a lesbian, being queer, being working class, like there's, and they're just the identity based communities, like, but they're people who are really brilliant. They're really exciting, hardcore, but also like really kind of profound in their fragility. Like, it's not just about strength, it's the way people are strong, but it's also the way people break. It's the way people will let you see that, the way people rebuild, the way people honor their dead, create life. Like, there's something about the people that I am from that made me, and those histories, that is just so exciting to me. And like, I think anything that excites me on that level propels me and makes me want to do stuff. And I guess in some ways being an artist is about doing stuff. Right? You see some stuff and you want to do some stuff with it, and you try to make people feel things or see things or be with things in a better way than maybe before they saw you or your work, like in a really like broad and kind of like vague way. I guess it's in some ways a vague answer, but it gives us some space, I suppose, and I'm always looking for a bit of space. Yeah
0: I guess, like, you know, that thing of taking the inspiration from like the closest, like, also, you know, from the closest. Like, I think that thing of like expanding how you see things through conversation and through like encounters as well is it's kind of quite important within how you are like thinking and developing, like, you know, what clicks.
1: Yeah, definitely. I think that people are much more interested in, like, I always say I love manifestos, but I don't think they work. Like, and I'm definitely the choir, like, so like when I see a manifesto, I'm like, yeah, that's me, I'm totally, you're preaching to the choir and I'm with you. But really, I think most people are willing to see something new when they can see themselves in it, and they can and they can hear their internal monologue. You can't make people be good people. They have to want to be good people. So I think a lot of my work is about creating different types of mirrors for people to encounter themselves in the kind of like ugly, sticky parts of themselves and of me. Like, I'm also ugly and sticky, and encountering those parts of myself is really important. But I don't think you can shout at people to be better people. So, yeah. So I'm thinking about ways of allowing people to encounter themselves, and through that I also encounter myself and maybe become slightly better. Yeah,
0: beautiful. On this note, what would you like to play from the amazing playlist that you sent?
1: Let's play Pow.

0: it's title. Bear Pow, brackets forward by Lethal Being. It's like an anthem of my teenage years.
1: You know, I was in my head, I was seeing it spelled in a different way. This is my French bad spelling.
0: Okay, no, you're good.
1: Got it.

0: have to say, apologize for the explicit version. We didn't realize. So anyway, we are back. And Zinzi, I have another question for you.
1: Yeah.
0: What have you been listening to? And what has been the thing that is uplifting your spirit?
2: I think, well, I was listening to, I mean, a lot of this, what's on the playlist to obviously make this playlist like in the, like most recently. But I think I've been listening to a lot of old school R&B, actually. I think I'm in like a really like nostalgic SWV, Aaliyah, kind of Foxy Brown, Little Kim kind of vibe at the moment. And I've also been listening to maybe a bit of classical around that, I think, kind of keeping myself like busy at both ends. And in terms of uplifting my spirit, I spend a lot of time looking outside my kitchen window. I live on the first floor and it, my windows look directly into the trees. So it's almost like living in a treehouse. Like I'm really lucky that I feel I can like see all the squirrels. I see all the eggs hatch. Like, and I have been incredibly busy the last few months and I've not really been at home in the morning. But the last few weeks I have been, and I've just been like looking out my window and smiling at the trees, and it makes me feel lucky. I think when you feel lucky, it's easier to feel happy.
0: Yeah.
2: So, yeah, I've been doing that. It's been making me feel great.
0: And I guess, like, also that thing of feeling near nature, like, feeling a bit more in the, like, the green.
2: Yeah.
0: Like
2: yeah.
0: Bringing that to your house. Like,
2: yeah, I'm lucky where I live. There's, like, a lot of protected trees. Like, I just live on a road in London, but there's a lot of really old trees on that road, and they're protected, and so they grow in a way that is very peculiar to the city itself. It's like kind of almost like living in the park.
0: Yeah.
2: And yeah, it is a really lucky position for sure.
0: Nice.
2: For sure. Yeah.
0: What else do you want to play?
2: I think we should play some Berris Hammond. I think there's a song on there called I Could Beat Myself, which I used to sing with my mum all the time.
0: Oh, okay.
2: Yeah.

0: That was Beres Hammond, I Could Beat Myself. And I think Zinzi is going to talk a little bit about this track and the track that we've heard before, Pau.
1: Yeah, I mean, Beres Hammond is like a kind of lover's rock powerhouse. He is super important in the kind of Jamaican musical scene. And I really grew up on his music, and he's got beautiful voice and I don't know, he's like the soundtrack of, he's like one of those like soundtracks of my life artist. And I think it felt really nice to put him next to like Lethal B and Pow, because that song is like, it's like a defining moment of my sonic life. And but also because that track changed how you could listen to music in London when I was growing up. Like when it came out, you know, they used it to kind of criminalize us as black young people. And if there was a point where I think clubs would ban it and they wouldn't play it because they were like saying it in like the reactions, our reactions were too dangerous, because essentially it used to like create this like mosh, effectively a mosh pit.
0: Yeah, yeah.
1: And people would just go nuts for this track. Like it would just, I think if you put it, it still does it. Like people just lose their mind and. Yeah, they like stopped playing it, and then they stopped playing grime in the clubs. And I just remember this point where you'd be going out and there was just like, there was no garage and there was no grime in any clubs. And we all just kind of stopped going out. Mm. And obviously as you get older and you figure out what was happening, it was Form 366 and this like major criminalization of my childhood. Like looking back at it as like a woman, I'm like, okay, like my childhood was criminalized. And I really feel an immense amount of pride about the sonic world that was created around the time that I was young. And, you know, some of these people I know, some of these I don't, but it's not a, like necessarily a pride because I know these people. It's because like we did this, like we made a sonic sound that survived that. And I think Pow is the song that kind of, I think many people would agree, it's like it's the linchpin of that moment. And maybe along with 21 Seconds, which is the big crossover track, right? So yeah, that's why I thought I'd play those together.
0: Yeah, key moments. Yeah.
1: For sure.
0: And powerful as well. Like, yeah, to look back and to mention as well. And
1: definitely.
0: Thank you.
1: You're welcome.
0: What has been a big influence for you? So that's like probably part of it as well. In terms of what you've been listening to, but also what you've been living, tasting, watching.
1: I think, like probably that's a good, those two songs. And I think growing up in London at a time that was, I mean, I still think London's segregated, but like, I know I grew up at a time when London was extraordinarily segregated. And I think it really shaped the way I understood so much. In some ways, I would say almost in lots of ways, it was amazing. Like I grew up kind of steeped in like black sonic production, black art. Like it was all of the things that I think are now like currently getting their moment in the sun was just what I grew up around. It was really normal for me. I think that made me feel very powerful. In like the kind of creative juices of my community, but also made me, it gave me like a very particular like skill of understanding sound, of understanding techniques, digital technique. Like it gave me all this stuff, like watching people, you know, like wire up speakers or build sound systems. And my dad builds sound systems and he's a DJ. And all my uncles are DJs. Like, and every family party had to be rigged up because nobody would rent us venues. So there was like this kind of stuff that you're around that you really take for granted, that when you like hit like, you know, 30s or 40s, you realize you need to take a music production course to learn. And you're like, okay, off to the Morley College and I'm going to do a short course. So I think like that, like, that's a big part of how I world build and imagine is from watching different people or different communities at different periods of time

0: build worlds for us to be in. So that's kind of maybe more historic. And I think, like, in terms of, like, now, I think I'm thinking a lot about wine. I really love wine. When you say, what have I been tasting? I'm tasting a lot of wine, and what's your thing?
1: What's your...
0: My favorite wine, I love Georgian wine. I'm obsessed with Georgian wine. Good. They're so beautiful.
1: And red?
0: Orange.
1: Orange.
0: Because I'm like a walking cliche.
1: Controversial.
0: Yeah, I know. And actually, my friends are really beautiful. And for my birthday, they all put together for me to do my sommelier training.
1: Oh, nice.
0: So I'm going to be doing that. So I'm thinking a lot about that and thinking a lot about flavor, really, and nuance and how to... I think what's really interesting about wine and maybe the way it relates or complements practice is trying to get from your mind to your mouth and articulate what you experienced and then how you can get that across to whoever. And that I find that really exciting. And it's like this nice bridge between like fruit and the sun and people and the land and luxury and kind of hedonism. Like it can kind of move you through all these like kind of spaces at the same time. So I'm thinking a lot about that. I suppose it's got nothing to do with work, but I do like wine.
1: No, but it's quite interesting that you're mentioning that, because we'll talk about what you're working on and and your work, your practice. But within what I've experienced of what you make, the sensation and the kind of the atmosphere of something is very much captured in like sound work, video work, but also within texture, with painting. It makes sense. And it's not far. And that's that thing of sensation, you're saying in terms of like how to translate that is another way to actually, you know, writing.
0: Yeah.
1: It's actually communicate that. It's fascinating that it's actually just makes sense.
0: That's so that is interesting. Yeah, I think that's like very much a theatrical, like I trained as a dancer, which I often talk about and come back to, because one of the things I think is important about dance and the dance world is a very specific attention to world building that I think I only really experience consistently in film. Like there are only two places, like either, like, you know, when I say theatre, like dance, musicals or plays and film, in that it's that there's an attention to a world building that tries to make the rest of the world go away. And I think that really requires you to be very attuned to what people sense. Like, how do you close the door on the outside world for an hour and a half? And yeah, maybe that's the bridge as well. It's like this theatrical attention.
1: That immersion as well, yeah.
0: Yeah, for sure.
1: Okay. Amazing. Thank you. What do you want to play?
0: I think that feels like a natural kind of progression into one of my favorite classical songs, which is this Handel song.
1: Yeah.
0: Yeah.
1: Okay, let's go.

0: we are coming back with Zinzi Minot. You're listening to Resonance FM, and we have another half hour almost until 6:30 together. That was George Frideric Handel, and I can't see the other name, sorry. The title of the track is Handel. And I'm going to stop here, but I'm going to ask you why you chose this track.
1: Yeah, when I was putting together the playlist, I was, you know, like, you either think, okay, I'm going to try and make this like really succinct depiction of myself, which faded very quickly when I realized how fragmented I am as a person, that I was never going to put together anything coherent. But I think like going to, well, training in ballet most of my life, which is really peculiar for a working class black kid from South London, and then going to like a conservatoire and doing all of this like quite prestigious and really inaccessible training has given me this like really particular relationship to classical music that I would not have had without it. And yeah, like it means like really weird things, like wacky things. Like I dance to like live piano every day for like most of my life. Like it's just like nuts. And really got to see the like the beauty of people's dedication to their instrument, man. Like it, like to watch somebody on the piano and for them to build this world for you to perform to is like honestly astonishing. And this Handel song, it has strings in it which I adore, and these like rolling drums in the back which are really like moving. And yeah, I guess I'm attached to anything that might just make you cry. That feeling of something being like so rousing and just so like overwhelming that you're just like, oh, I don't know why I feel like this, but I do. I love when art makes me feel like that, when music makes me feel like that. And I think this Handel song is one of those. And yeah, it gave me a way of talking about my relationship to classical dance and music, which has been such a big part of my life in this, like crazy way, really. Mm. Yeah.
0: You're pure emo.
1: Yeah. Never said that.
0: We'll come to something else later. Another question that will reveal why everything. You're so emo.
1: Yeah. But emo. That's crazy. You just taught me something today.
0: I'm going to ask you: are you working on any new material projects at the moment?
1: I am working towards my first group piece at Sadler's in a couple years, and and I'm really wanting to build my own score, so I'm kind of just starting to think about that, as well as obviously like the dance work. I could go in for some R&D for that next month, October, and I'm working towards a show hopefully with Welcome in the next year too, and also for them, the film that I've been making every year for almost a decade, which is Wild, has its anniversary coming up next year. So I'm working towards an anniversary show with that. And yeah, I'm also like unpacking my studio because I just moved studio. So I'm working towards a mezzanine. If anyone could come and help me build that. And just really, I'm in that moment where I'm in a tinkering moment where I'm just like, I'm lucky I have a bit of time with less pressure at the minute, and I'm just like kind of tinkering through my ideas and trying to do some world building, I suppose, moving from one medium to the next, which is kind of my thing, is like, how does my film become a painting, my painting become a film, my performance become a sculpture? So I'm looking at the work I've made over the last year and thinking about how they might shapeshift next materially. So yeah, that's what I'm doing.
0: Thank you.
1: Yeah, no doubt.
0: With the score, I can't wait as well to like, you know, hear like how it will develop and all, like, yeah.
1: I'm excited. In my head, I think I'm epic, so I hope I can deliver. Yeah.
0: You definitely are epic, like, for sure. And in like the most like positive way.
1: Thank you.
0: Maybe we'll play a track.
1: Yeah, let's play a track. Let's play Surf. Surf 1 by Zombie.
0: Yeah.

0: Zombie.
1: Yeah.
0: Surf. I or one? One?
1: I? It's probably an I, actually, I? Now you say yeah. that. It's probably an I. It's really interesting to, like, have to, like, know the names of songs you listen to all the
0: yeah.
1: time. Like,
0: it's weird, right? Because you don't really pay attention that much. But that's such a good, like, power track.
1: Yeah, it's a power track. I wanted to, like, have a track that, I guess, just reminds me or, like, spoke to, like, it's the type of track that is only on for dancing. It's not a posing song. It's not a talking song. It's like dance, like seriously dance. And I think a big part of my life in London is squat parties.
0: Yeah.
1: And just kind of dirty, nasty, sticky raving. And I needed a track that, spoke to, I guess, all of the different ways that like dance has been in my life. And I think at the same time I was it sounds like some sort of superhero film, but in the day I was like in ballet school and at night I was in squat parties, and that was like they were both as important in terms of like my discovery of dance and movement and world making and community in the squat spaces, not so much at ballet school. Can't lie about
0: yeah,
1: that.
0: Yeah, I mean, different. Yeah, no, different just worlds. Like,
1: yeah,
0: totally.
1: Very different worlds. And yeah, like it was a tricky like balancing act to be in a space that, in terms of ballet school, that really didn't anticipate my presence. Like it's not a school that anticipates somebody like me being present. So it wasn't always a great time. But I was lucky. I was around a lot of like, really on it, like black and brown, queer, working class people who were all at art school at the same time. So they weren't dancing, but you know, they were at different art schools and we just used to go out.
0: Yeah.
1: And that track really reminds me of just a like no nonsense 8 to 12 hours of dancing.
0: Hey. Oh. Yes. It makes me want to go out.
1: Yeah, exactly. That's what I wanted. I wanted people to feel like they were going to rave after they heard that track.
0: Thank you. We're coming to the very, very important questions.
1: Yeah, all will be revealed.
0: Everyone needs to know.
1: Yeah.
0: What's your star sign?
1: I am a Taurus.
0: Hey.
1: I am a Taurus. I'm an earth sign. I am a hardworking hedonist. That's who I am. I love luxury and I like to feel safe.
0: And rising?
1: Oh, yeah, my rising. This is where, like, I do my lesbians proud. Aries.
0: Yes, getting there.
1: Troublesome. That's what I think of Aries anyway. I think they're really, really tricky, slippery, fun people. Yeah, for sure.
0: And then your moon?
1: My moon is Libra, which I know nothing about. You can tell me about my moon.
0: I mean, Libra, yeah, it's flirty.
1: Yeah.
0: And a bit in like up in the air, like a bit dreamy as well, a bit.
1: Yeah.
0: And yeah, the indecisiveness is kind of there. But in the moon, I'm not sure how it affects you. How it comes across as well. Like,
1: I'm definitely dreamy. I'm definitely dreamy, and I think like I have big dreams. Like I feel like it's actually made me think of something my mum used to say, which is like that I have ideas above my station. It's like a big part of my like child is like, oh, your ideas are like really above your station. And I think I've always been like that. You know,
0: which is not a bad thing.
1: Absolutely not. I mean, I'm here.
0: Yeah. Maybe we play another track.
1: All right, let's have a look what we're getting into. I feel like we should then play some Untold Stories by Buju Banton.
0: Yeah,
1: let's do that.
0: Cool.

0: So that was Untold Stories by Buju Banton. And I have another really important question.
1: Yeah, yeah.
0: If you had one superpower, what would it be?
1: I think I would want to be able to be invisible so I could commit crime. I think I would want to like be able to commit a lot of theft. And I think that means being invisible and just like walking out with bags of money, like bags of money.
2: That's what I probably want.
0: Would you not like snoop around like, you know, really important people just to like know, like to leak information?
1: Yeah, just being like a pest, just like absolute, like take their money,
0: hacking.
1: Yeah. Oh my God, I've always wanted to be some mix between a hacker and an assassin. Like basically I want to be Trinity from the Matrix. That's really who I've always wanted to be, like. But yeah, failing that, like a cloak of invisibility, I think, is what we're going for.
0: Sounds good.
1: Yeah.
0: What do you want to play next?
1: Let's play Gonna Love Me by Teyana Taylor for my girlfriend.
0: Okay.

0: Squeeze me. sorry. So let me just maybe ask you why you chose Gonna Love Me by Teyana Taylor.
1: I listen to it a lot. My girlfriend has a really beautiful singing voice, and I love when she sings this song. And she sings it also a lot, so we both like it. But also, yeah, I guess I chose it because it's kind of, it's super tender. Now I'm like, I'm emo. Yeah, I'm realizing I'm like really emo. It's super tender. It reminds me of somebody that I love, and also, yeah, it's like meaningful. Yeah, mostly. Yeah, that's it.
0: Thank you. We're going to play another track.
1: Yeah, let's play Everywhere. No, let's play In the Air Tonight by Phil Collins.
0: Okay, yeah. Let's go. A classic.
1: A classic.

0: Like on the drums.
1: Yeah. Phil Collins in the air tonight. Yeah, we were like, oh my God, when are the drums coming?
0: Yeah, is it now? Is it now?
1: Okay. do you want to mention anything? No. Right, let's just go into what are you reading or watching at the moment?
0: So I'm in a kind of self preservation care bubble poster, like huge body of work. So it means I'm like fending off burnout and lying on my sofa watching Frasier. That's my I think I used to watch it when I had a day off from school. That must be why. I think that's what I remember. Like if I was like sick, I would watch Channel 4 and you'd watch Frasier, ER, and then Everybody Loves Raymond, is it? Which I hate
1: Everybody
0: that show.
1: Everybody Loves Raymond.
0: Yeah, that's it. Yeah, Everybody Loves Raymond. I hate Raymond and I hate that show. But they would come on in a row, and so I watched Frasier. I can't tell you how many times.
1: Comfort watch.
0: Yeah, comfort watch. And then reading. Oh, yeah, I also just finished Love is Blind last night because... Right, you really just let me know that I'm emo because I love romance, like, and I've got like a massive rom-com like addiction, especially before my period. So I did my due diligence and watched some Love, and reading. I'm reading this book about building houses, how to build a house, I'm thinking a lot about. I don't know what to call it, like material safety. Mm-hmm. And yeah, like the impact and the gentrification of London and the impact that's had on my life and my family's life and this like honestly profound level of grief that I've lived with over maybe the last 20 years of how this city has changed and how I really want a type of safety. Mm. And so I'm reading How to Build a House.
1: That's cool.
0: Yeah, it's not story, but it is a cool book. I'm reading it because I find it intimidating, and I want to be braver about it. So I'm looking at the practicals of it. So I'm trying to read that book.
1: It makes me think of with what you're mentioning with like you know all the gentrification and the bullshit around like London like living situation. Mm-hmm. There is a group of architects, I don't know if they are still working as such, but they used to be called ASH, Architects for Social Housing.
0: Ah, okay.
1: And they used to fight against like developers that were trying to like take part of social housing, and they would like kind of come up with a solution of like, you know, rebuilding on top of what was there or like, you know, and managing to actually like fight back. So yeah, that might be interesting. I'll look at us.
0: Yeah, I would love that reference.
1: Oh my God, it's time.
0: Oh wow,
1: thank you so much, Lindsay.
0: Yeah, that's
1: sorry,
0: it.
1: We've
0: ran out of time.
1: Few seconds.
0: Yeah.
1: Thank you for being here.
0: Thanks
1: it was
0: for
1: such
0: having
1: a pleasure
0: me.
1: To have you.
0: Yeah, it's been amazing.
1: And we can find you online under Zinzi Minot.
0: Exactly.
1: Minott.
0: Correct.
1: Thank you. Take care.
0: Thank you for having me. Bye, everyone. Ciao.

Hello, you're listening to Rock 4 on 104.4 Resonance FM. It's a French music show, back for another series this autumn and winter, with myself, David McKenna, and the concept is very simple. I bring you the best in current, left-field, underground, etc. French releases, plus sometimes some more popular stuff as well. And I also delve into the past with releases like that from Opéra de Nuit, from their debut album, in fact their only album, in 1988 that was released. And it's part of a compilation on Dark Entries Records where they've put together that debut album and their two EPs that were released in 1984 and 1986. I played you L'Appel du Froid, The Call of the Cold. Now this is Mohamed Bourouissa.

So two tracks there featuring dreamy vocal manipulations. The one you just heard was from Basel-based French artist Marie Delprat, from an EP called What Remains After Desire, and that was Use. And before that, as mentioned, it was Mohamed Brouissa, who is an Algeria-born, Paris-based photographer. But he's just released his first solo album called Lila, and that was MN. Next up, it's Amadé de Murcia, who also records under the name Somaticae, and he's just released an album featuring a series of 1-minute long tracks, and this is one of them.

0: Je te parle. Et nous formons le lieu. Et nous sommes si légers. Et les mots ont un poids. Et nous nous comprenons.
1: Two more pieces of music. The first was that very brief one from Amadeo de Murcia. It's on a label called Miniature Records, based in Rome. And the album is Étranger à ses propres émotions, which translates as a stranger to one's own emotions. And that track was Stranger 4-2. After that, it was writer and performer Patricia Favreau and Montreuil-based musician Paul Michel. Montreuil is in the suburbs of Paris. That's on the Paris-based Trace label. The album is called Je te parle, and that was the excellent title track. Now we're going to Toulouse, and the Egregore Collective has put out a compilation of international producers, but one from one on their own roster, who is Kant, Q-A-N-T, and this is All Inside. The compilation, by the way, is called Club Drums, Volume 4.

Now, I like to keep things quite varied on this show, and there's been mostly electronic sounds so far tonight, so I'm going to leave you with something a bit different. This comes courtesy of British folk singer Mary Hampton and French folk group La Cosna. And Hampton first became aware of La Cosna when she heard a track being played late night on a British radio show. And she got in contact, and the result was a tour that took place earlier this year. I was lucky enough to see them both playing together at Café Otto. But they also recorded back in January in Paris. It was a snowy January, they say. And it's their version of a poem by Walter Scott called Proud Maisie that they set to music. So this is Hampton together with La Cosna, who are Pierre-Antoine Desbatture on double bass and effects, Benjamin Garçon on guitar and effects, and Clémentine Ristor on boîte à bourdon, which is a drone box, and a bass clarinet. Thanks very much for listening, and I'll be back next week with more from the French Fringes.

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1: Well, look at this! Here's the guy here just in the nick of time. What does that make us?
2: Big damn heroes, sir.
1: Ain't we just?
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4: How come you're not working at one of those fancy tech firms?
5: After my internship abroad, I want to build something undeniable. Something
4: important.
5: Iconic.
6: Nothing like Prism Blue to make you realize the clothes don't make the man, huh?
7: Warden Clark?
6: Me? No. Who told you you were going to meet the warden?
7: No one. I just thought
6: that this was going to be like a prison movie. Put your trust in the Lord, but your ass belongs to me type shit.
7: You know Shawshank. Of course, you know Shawshank. You work in a prison.
6: No, brother, I know Shawshank because it's the greatest movie ever made. Here.
7: What's this?
6: Your psychological evaluation.
7: Why do I need a psychological evaluation?
6: Because the federal penitentiary system says you do. Now, when I get back, if there's a hole in the mirror covered by a Rita Hayworth poster, I will not be happy.

0: Hello and welcome to Shoot the Breeze on Resonance 104.4 FM, the film and TV radio show where a handful of film enthusiasts shoot the breeze about all things film and television. I'm Marcus E. Acko, and I have just finished binging for the second time the TV show Sneaky Pete.
1: Hi, I'm producer Dave. No, I have not been binging Sneaky Pete.
0: Have you heard of the show Sneaky Pete?
1: No, I haven't actually, to be quite honest.
0: Oh, Sneaky Pete is amazing. So Sneaky Pete is, you can get it on Netflix. You can also get it on Amazon Prime. I think they may have taken it off Amazon Prime, but Sneaky Pete stars Giovanni Ribisi. It was created by, I want to say, Bryan Cranston from Breaking Bad. And the guy who also made Breaking Bad, I think he's one of the co-creators, but Bryan Cranston is one of the co-creators of Sneaky Pete. Sneaky Pete is a, the show is about a con man called Marius who gets released from jail. And he's on the run from a boss that he, or from a mob boss that he conned, and he needs to go into hiding. And as such, he goes and embeds himself with the extended family of his cellmate, Pete Murphy. And he pretends to be Pete Murphy because the extended family haven't seen Pete in 20 years. And Pete, for the last 3 years in prison, has been telling Marius every single bit of story of how, you know, how he loved being with his family and how he hadn't seen them since he was 12, describes the address, describes the house, the farmhouse, his grandmother, his cousins, and so on and so forth. So Marius goes into hiding and pretends to be Pete, thinking that this is a nice little quiet family that he's going to hide out in Connecticut and not have a problem with them. Problem is, they have their own kind of problems as well. They get around because he thinks that they had that they are that the cousin is an accountant because he, you know, Peter told them that they were into bonds, but it actually means that they were bonds bails people, and that obviously brings a whole lot of criminal element to it. And that's what it is. It's three seasons. It is just fantastic. Fantastic! It's a great, great show. Bryan Cranston plays the mob boss that Giovanni Ribisi is running from. There are a number of other people that pop up in it, and you heard from the intro. We used Malcolm Jamal Warner. We'll be talking about him a little bit during the news section. He makes an appearance in the second. Is it the second season? He pops up, I think, but actually maybe first season. He pops up as Marius's PO. But yeah, so. Producer Dave, you've never seen Sneaky Pete.
1: No, but then again, you've explained the reason why, which is because it's because on Netflix.
0: It's on Netflix, yeah. Yes. So, you know, if anybody has seen Sneaky Pete, I know we're doing TikTok Live as well while we're doing this show on Resonance 104.4 FM. And so if on TikTok, if you've heard of Sneaky Pete, you tell us what you think about Sneaky Pete. If you haven't seen it, go check it out. Because it is a fantastic, fantastic show. So, like I said, you're listening to Shoot the Breeze on Resonance 104.4 FM. I'm Marcus E. Acko.
1: And I'm producer Dave.
0: We actually have a guest with us as well in the show. He's a little bit shy, but I'm coaching him how to become a radio personality. It's not, those listeners to the show would obviously know the older progeny of mine, which is Jacob Acko. But this is not Jacob Acko. This is someone else. Introduce yourself, please.
2: I'm Zachary Acko.
0: Yeah, we've got Zachary Acko in here as well. He's going to be talking about his own stuff.
1: Do it again.
0: You want him to do it again? See, producer Dave's taking the reins. He's like, go on, coach him better. Go on, introduce yourself again. Say, hi, my name is Zachary Acko. Do that. Hi, my name is Zachary Acko.
2: My name is Zachary Acko. I'm 13 years old, and I'm one of this guy's sons.
0: One of this guy's sons. My progeny, my second. I'm coaching them. Okay, so here's the thing. Producer Dave, you've met my oldest, right? You've met Jacob. Those of you who listen to the show quite a lot, you recognize his voice. You know that he's the one who seems to want to follow in my footsteps. Whereas this one, on the other hand, no, doesn't want to do it. Except he's gotten heavily into anime. So you're going to be talking about
2: a little bit of anime. 2 years ago.
0: 2 years ago, but still, you've been, you know, it's not one of those things things where you started and you just gave up on it, like, you know, like football, for example, or a whole bunch of other stuff. So we're going to get him to talk about some of his favorite anime shows later on. And we're also going to be doing a in our spotlight segment. Producer Dave, you sent me that list for top 10 vampire TV shows that could be considered as masterclass. So yeah, so if you're on TikTok and you're listening to us as well, and you want to jump in the conversation, tell us your favorite vampire TV show that you think should be classified as masterclass, and we might talk about it when we go through the list. But until then, let's jump into film and TV news.

0: Just before we jump into the first bit of film and TV news, I see Nick Flix Reviews is on our TikTok. Nick, thank you very much. I want to get Nick on our show. We had Kwame the Watchlist, who was on our show once, and he was going to come in today, but then he got surprised by his partner, because his partner is taking him to go see Fantastic Four as a surprise. So that's amazing. That's like, all partners out there, listen, just you go take your other half to go see Fantastic Four. I haven't seen it yet. My plan is to go see it, fingers crossed, Sunday. So
1: when you're going to see Superman on Sunday,
0: double bill, right? We'll do a double header. We'll go and see Superman. Superman's coming out. We're going to see that one, and then straight after, go and see Fantastic Four. Superman, directed by James Gunn. I really like James Gunn. We're going to talk about him during the film and TV news segment. And then I don't know who directed. Is it Matthew Shanklin? They directed Fantastic Four. I think it's somebody else. But it stars Pedro Pascal, Vanessa Kirby, and a couple of other guys. I recognize the name. One of them is from Stranger Things. The other one is from the Bear. The Bear. And also from FX Punisher. From Punisher. He's not a bear. FX is the bear, yes. FX is the bear. But Nick Flix is on TikTok. Go check out his channel. He does amazing reviews on there. Go check him out. Say hi to him. And so let's jump into our film and TV news segment. And the first thing, start with a little bit of solemn news. Malcolm Jamal Warner. You might have recognized him. You know that name from The Cosby Show. That's where he pretty much made his fame. Then he did a TV series in the 90s, Malcolm and Eddie, with Eddie Griffin. That ran for a bit. Producer Dave was like, yep, no. And then I wouldn't say he went quiet, but he pop up as various like supporting characters in different TV shows. We played the clip from Suits, yes, in the later seasons in Suits. I think maybe season 5 or something like that.
1: For quite a while.
0: He got introduced in season 5. It was one entire season, because he came in as the psychiatrist when Patrick Adams's character. I can't remember his name. The genius guy. He gets. I was gonna spoil it, but it's like,
1: if you haven't seen it, spoiled it, because it says.
0: Yeah, but you don't know why, because he's a lawyer, so that might be the reason why he's doing it. I don't know.
1: Anyway.
0: If you listen to that,
1: anyway.
0: But nobody cares about that part anyway. But anyway, so he was in that, and I mentioned Sneaky Pete, because obviously, in Sneaky Pete, he actually pops up as Marius's parole officer. Again, producer Dave is like, I haven't seen Sneaky Pete, so I don't know.
1: As I said before.
0: Why have you not seen Sneaky Pete?
1: Because it's on Netflix.
0: So because it's on Netflix. Fair enough. Well, Malcolm Jamal Warner, unfortunately, died earlier this week. His tragic drowning death took an even more disturbing character earlier this week after the police said the actor's young daughter might have been in the water with him. So Malcolm Jamal Warner passed away at the age of, 54, through accidental drowning. I saw the news, and it just rocked me, because, again, like I said, just finished binge-watching Sneaky Pete, and he was in there, and I was like, man, he needs to do more. The Resident is another TV show that he was on.
1: Yeah, that's coming. That's available on Channel 5. They've been heavily promoting that.
0: Also on Netflix, but it's been cancelled now, so it's they're not making any more. But then, obviously, he was in that. But, he's a great, great actor. And then the day after, Ozzy Osbourne then passed away. And then maybe the same day or the day after that, the Hulkster then passed, Hulk Hogan then passed away. So this week has been horrific for fans of the 80s and 90s, right? Because all three were big in the 80s. All three were massive in the 90s. Mm. And then kind of in their heyday, Ozzy Osbourne, obviously, like a long life. How old was he? Would you say in his...
1: He was 71, I think.
0: 71, yeah, there you go. So he lived his life. Hulk Hogan, probably about 70, 74. But Malcolm Jamal Warner, 52, I think. That's still young.
1: Yeah.
0: That's young.
1: But from what the news report was saying, it's sounds like if his daughter was in the water with him and he got caught in a current, what he did was prioritize his daughter's life.
0: Makes sense. Yeah, absolutely. Because it makes sense, but that's what any parent would do. So, yeah. So anyway, rest in peace, Malcolm Jamal Warner, Ozzy Osbourne, and Hulk Hogan. 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I'm Marcus E. Acko.
1: And I'm producer Dave.
0: And we have Zachary Acko online with us. He's going to be talking to us in a few minutes. So prep yourself. You're going to be talking to us about your top five favorite anime movies. I want to give a shout out. I know so far we got Stay Toxic Lucky is on TikTok. He's currently watching on TikTok. So thank you very much. Stay Lucky is one of my major fans on TikTok. And he's my fan on TikTok. I have like one or two maybe. And yeah. So that's good. Thank you very much for listening in on TikTok and liking this stream. Now, just before we jump into your top five anime stuff, Producer Dave sent me a link to an article which I have opinions on, and it's this article. It's NME article. James Gunn.
1: That one. Yes.
0: Yeah, the James Gunn one. Yeah. No, we'll do the other one.
1: Okay.
0: I do know how to do this show, Producer Dave. We have been doing this.
1: I'm just checking.
0: We've been running this for like 7-8 years now.
1: Just checking. You know what I mean? It's not
0: right.
1: My job.
0: It's to do your job. You're right. You're doing your job. Okay. So, that's NME have blocked me now. I was trying to get the article, and it disappeared. But I'll get it back, and then we'll go through. So this article, James Gunn says anti-American sentiment is affecting Superman's box office worldwide. So, I'll read a bit from the article, and then we'll talk a little bit about it, and you guys tell me. So, Stay Lucky says, how not to follow you, you're an amazing person. Thank you very much, Stay Lucky. Stay Toxic Lucky, you are an amazing person too. Anyway, here's the article. James Gunn has explained that negative feelings towards the US may be the reason why Superman is performing better in America than it is worldwide. The first film in the revamped DC universe is an undoubted box office hit, currently standing at $426 million, which is £314 million, worldwide gross, according to the numbers. However, the majority of that, around £253 million, which is £187 million, has come from American audiences. Modern blockbusters would expect international sales to be the same, if not more, than the domestic box office. So the question was put to Gunn as to what was behind the split. His response, we are definitely performing better domestically than we are internationally, but internationally is also rising and having really good weekday numbers in the way that we are, in the same way that we are, he told the Rolling Stone. So obviously word of mouth is very positive both here and everywhere else, which is the thing that we needed to do the most. At the same time, there are certain countries in which it is really performing well, like Brazil and the UK. He would also then explain the cultural differences as well as the reputation of the US worldwide, and says that this may make the famous superhero less attractive. Superman is not a known commodity in some places. He's not a big known superhero in some places like Batman is. Now, I'll stop the article there because that's pretty much what he's going. He's remaining optimistic, and he says that that affects things. It also affects things the way we have certain amount of anti-American sentiment around the world right now. This isn't really helping us. So, Producer Dave, James Gunn believes that Superman, his movie Superman, is not doing as well in the rest of the world compared to the US. What are your thoughts?
1: I believe he may have hit the nail on the head, actually.
0: You think?
1: I think so, yeah. Okay. Because I think there is a lot of anti-American sentiment.
0: Sure. Sure.
1: However, I haven't seen Superman, so I cannot say it's the movie that's at fault.
0: Okay.
1: So ask me again after I've seen it.
0: All right. So let me start off by saying, and anybody who's listened to this show, anybody who knows me knows that James Gunn is one of my favorite directors. You know, my favorite director, he's one of my favorite directors. And that's mainly because this is the man who's given us Guardians of the Galaxy. Exactly. The Guardians of the Galaxy movies. And for that, if he quit right now, decides he's going to quit and go and live in a shed somewhere in the Alps, that would be fine with me, because he has given me four of my favorite movies, like the top 10 favorite movies of all time, and I'm including Guardians of the Galaxy. Actually, five, because we talk The Suicide Squad, because The Suicide Squad is just fantastic. Anyway, I'm just putting that as my credentials for how much I love James Gunn's work, and the actors, and the director as well. But I disagree. I disagree with his point. And it's fine, we can disagree. But here's the reason why I'm thinking. Now, he's saying it's the anti-American sentiment. The reason why I disagree with that is there's always been anti-American sentiment since, and it's been raging since the Gulf War, right? Since the mid-90s, there has been anti, and obviously from 2001, where you know what happened, we won't even go into it, that kind of brought America a little bit of grace, but then the way America retaliated to that, that then brought everyone back to disliking America. So there's always been anti-American sentiment. That's not what's stopping Superman. And Superman is a very famous character, right? Like Batman, it's Superman and Batman. You think DC characters, and you say, I want you to name three DC characters immediately. The average person on the street will go Superman, Batman, Wonder Woman. So Superman is always going to be first. So it's not the second bit where he says Superman isn't well known compared to Batman. Yes, Batman is well known, but Superman isn't well known. Here is my opinion, and it is just my opinion, so people can disagree if you want to, but it's just my opinion. It's the timing of when the movie was released. Here's what it is. This is one of those inside baseball type of things. You know, like Moneyball, where he's doing the stats and all that kind of stuff. Have you seen Moneyball with Brad Pitt and the other guy, not Josh Gad, but you know the one I'm talking about. And it doesn't matter. Here's what I'm talking about, right? The reason why Superman hasn't done as well at the moment compared to the American box office is because it was released in the middle of the month. In America, payroll runs most often bi-weekly. No, it's bi-weekly. All right, okay. In America, they get 2 weeks. It's like you do 2 weeks, you get paid. 2 weeks, you get paid. But America and Mexico are the only places in the world where that is actually quite common. The rest of the world, and you even said it, well, if I say to you, what is the most common pay frequency in the world?
1: Monthly.
0: Monthly. Everyone gets paid monthly. We're in a situation where a lot of people, it's like inflation has gone high, everyone's struggling to make money, everyone's trying to keep their money, and they're waiting for payday, right? This movie gets released in the middle of the month when people haven't been paid. Right now, they're looking at, okay, I need to try and figure out whether I'm going to pay my rent, I'm going to pay this bill, I'm going to get this thing, I might want to go and do this. You know, they're waiting for the end of the month when they get paid to go on splurge. That's the reason why the last couple of weeks, because Superman has been out for at least 2 weeks now, right? So it came out in America 2 weeks ago, came out in the rest of the world as well 2 weeks ago, but people haven't been going to see it as much because they're waiting for the end of the month. I guarantee you. I can't guarantee you anybody anything because I'm just a guy. But what I'm saying is, right, if we come back to this topic and we look at the box office figures for next week, oh, this is going to be skyrocketing. Because everyone has been paid. Everyone wants to go and see, what's his name? Is it Michael Cornsweet? David Cornsweet. David Cornsweet as Clark Kent / Superman. Want to see, I keep forgetting, Nick, and then Nicholas Holt as Lex Luthor. Want to see Nathan Fillion as Guy Gardner. Want to see Rachel Brosnahan as Lois Lane. Because, this again, it's a James Gunn movie, right? And it's an ensemble, and that's what he does great. I just talked about Guardians of the Galaxy. Just talked about The Suicide Squad. James Gunn is in his element when it's an ensemble. This is an ensemble. And this is the reviews have been amazing. The bad reviews that have actually been coming out about it, it's not even bad reviews. It's the ones who are trying to attack Superman are the ones who are, again, kind of leaning towards a particular political party, right? And it's mainly because James Gunn he came out and said Superman is an immigrant. Of course he's an immigrant. He's an alien. right? He wasn't born in America. He's not an American citizen. He was adopted by American parents, but he is an immigrant. He's an alien. He's an illegal alien at that. But that's kind of what they leaned into. And then the far right in America, of course, because right now is all the thing about deflection and all that kind of stuff. That's why they're looking at it and they're thinking, oh no, it's like he's being too woke, too politically woke. But you know, that is not the reason. I'm saying this right now. I haven't seen the movie. And I look, again, just waiting for things to be ready for the end of the month so I can go and do a double header and go and watch. So look at Fantastic Four. Fantastic Four did the right thing. They waited for the end of the month. They released it at the end of the month when Americans, they have their second pay in that month because it's, you know, bi-weekly, right? And then the rest of the world, they get paid at the end of the month. And so they're all going to the cinema. You watch. Fantastic Four is going to come out swinging at the box office, and that's because of it. Superman is also going to do that, but it's a slow roll. So that's just my opinion. I could be completely wrong. However, that's what I'm putting my money on. I'm putting my money on that we come back to this conversation next week, the international box office for Superman will be through the roof. It will at least double what the American box office is.
1: Okay, let me just quickly say, there's absolutely no way that we're going to come back next week because it's the summer break.
0: Oh yeah, sorry. I was saving that news for later.
1: You've forgotten, haven't you?
0: I did.
1: That's the first thing. The second thing is when it comes to scheduling,
0: yes,
1: I always look and see what's coming up.
0: Of course.
1: And I think the Fantastic Four was scheduled before Superman.
0: Yes, of course.
1: So there's no way that he was going to put it out at the same time.
0: Totally agree with
1: and
0: that.
1: And there's no way he was going to put it out after.
0: Yes.
1: So he had to put it in out before.
0: I totally agree with that.
1: So if he put it out on the 11th and he knew about the bi-weekly pay,
0: yes,
1: that's all he factored
0: in. Then do you know when he should have put it out? 25th of June. That's when he should have put it out. In fact, actually, no. Shouldn't have put it out on 25th of June. He should have put it out 4th of July. That's when he should have put it out. Because had he put it out 4th of July, oh, yes, of course, the Americans were going to see it. But it's still around that two-week bracket where people have just been paid for June and they still got a little bit of cash in their pockets. And it's an American holiday, so it's a whole thing. You're going to have loads of people. I'm telling you, look, they should hire me for these kind of things. I should be in there. I should step in and say, look, and then they... I'm just spitballing right here. Let's move on. Just before we jump into the anime conversation, because we've got my progeny here waiting in the wings to talk about his top five favorite, I want to say a very, very hearty apology to someone who was supposed to be our guest on this week's episode, Jenna Suru. Jenna Suru was supposed to come in and talk about some of the work that she's done, she's been working on. Jenna Suru, film director, filmmaker, film festival director of the Paris International Film Festival. We love having her on this show. She is a terrific guest. We had a recording. We did an interview a couple of weeks ago, and the plan was she was going to come in today and do an interview as well. We had an interview already banked that we were going to do, and then because she couldn't make this one, we were going to play that interview. But then I was doing a test run of it just to see if we can play it, and my file got corrupted, unfortunately. And so an entire interview with Jenna Suru. I'm sorry. I'm going to text her straight after this because I haven't told her yet. So if she's listening live, she's going to be like, what? She's expecting to say, that's why, and I'm sorry. It is my fault. I didn't have producer Dave on hand to help me record that day. So unfortunately, that interview is just going to be in my heart. And that's where I think it has its best home, in my heart. Jenna, thank you very much. And the next time we get the opportunity, next time you're in London, definitely come into the studio. We'll arrange for you to come in and sit down with us.
1: So our next one is...
0: Yes.
1: Okay.
0: Before we do Spotlight, we're going to have our roving correspondent, Zachary Acko, is going to tell us.
1: Hold on.
0: Do we have something?

0: This is a theme for Parks and Rec that we used to use way back in the day. When was this what we used to introduce
1: Top Five?
0: Top Five. We used it to introduce Top Five. Oh. And we haven't done Top Five in such a long time. But this is the Top Five. We brought Top Five for you. So so those who are listening, you're listening to Shoot the Breeze on Resonance 104.4 FM. I'm Marcus E. Acko.
1: And I'm producer Dave.
0: And we are here graced by the presence of the mighty, fantastic Zachary Acko, who's going to be giving us his top five favorite anime TV shows or movies. Anime projects. Go on. Tell us, give us a quick run through of your top five favorite anime projects.
1: Start with number five, please.
2: Yep.
1: Okay.
2: Okay. At number five, it's an anime called Blue Lock. Yes.
0: Okay. So, Blue Lock, let's see. Those of you who are joining in on TikTok, if you've heard of Blue Lock before, send your messages on TikTok. I'm going to run through and see and mention. So go on, tell us what Blue Lock is about.
2: It's about football, where they're stuck in a facility. Well, not stuck, but they went there at their own will. They're put in a facility where they learn how to play football better so they can make Japan's football team better and hopefully lead them to win the World Cup.
0: Wow, okay, so this is Blue Lock. It's interesting because every time I hear of anime TV shows or films, it's always like fantasy, or it's gangster like Akira, and or it's like One Punch Man or Attack on Titan.
2: Like Shion.
0: Yeah, exactly. And this is more my ignorance as opposed to the art form, where I didn't think that anime did anything else other than that kind of stuff. But you're talking, what was the name of it? Blue Lock.
2: Blue Lock.
0: And it's about Blue Look or Lock?
2: Lock.
0: Blue Lock, and it's about football. Excellent, yes. That's number five. What's your number four?
1: Hang on, before you do, where do you see it? Where can you watch it?
2: You can watch it on Crunchyroll. I think you can watch the first season on Netflix, I'm not 100% sure. But
1: Crunchyroll.
2: You can watch it on Crunchyroll, you can watch it on High Anime, you can watch it on... I don't remember.
1: Crunchyroll is fine.
0: Yeah. To be honest, I think all of the shows he's going to be talking about, you can see them on Crunchyroll. You might be able to see them on other places, but Crunchyroll. But you can tell us where else you can see them if you remember where.
1: Okay.
0: What's your number four?
2: Number four is, as you said before, One Punch Man. It's about this bold guy that's like, okay, the world's like full of... What is it called?
0: I don't know what it's called.
2: You've watched it before.
0: What are you talking about?
2: One Punch Man.
0: Oh, One Punch Man. Okay, I didn't hear you say the name of the TV show. So let me pitch this one because I like One Punch Man. So One Punch Man, One Punch Man is a great show. It's a show set in a world where superheroes exist and they work for an organization. So kind of like The Boys, but not as dirty. It's mostly set in Japan, and this organization runs these superheroes, and they're all classed at different levels. And every episode there are villains and monsters that their plan is to come in and take over the world and destroy and kill all the superheroes and so on and so forth. And they range from being like your common criminal to like a monster that comes out of the Atlantis. And like I said, different class of heroes. So you encounter different heroes trying to do it. But the main character is a guy called One Punch Man.
2: And Saitama.
0: Saitama, and his hero name is One Punch Man. Stay Toxic Lucky says, I approve of One Punch Man. And he just said, Saitama, absolutely, I agree.
2: Technically caped baldy, but...
0: So he's a caped baldy hero who... He just nonchalantly wanders in, and every single fight he's in, he could end that fight with one punch. Nothing fazes him. He's not scared of anything. He gets punched and he doesn't feel it. He's just indestructible. He's faster than the speed of light. He is just so great. So much so that you know that as soon as he steps into a fight, the fight's done, right? But that's the greatness of the show, because you spend more time with all the other heroes trying to be better, trying to be better than One Punch Man is. And a lot of times, because a lot of people don't know who he is, because he's very humble, he's just, he wants to rise up in the ranks, and he goes and he starts at a very basic rank, even though... He starts there, and there's this other guy. What's the android, the robot?
2: Janos.
0: Janos. And he's kind of, he's like the secondary character, because he's One Punch Man's sidekick, and he's the
2: disciple.
0: And the reason he becomes a disciple is because he's the first one who finds out that One Punch Man is as indestructible as he is, and he dedicates himself to learning from One Punch Man, and you carry on through that, and it's just, it's such a great show.
1: Okay, so this is another
0: one. This is number four, One Punch Man. Okay, I approve every year.
1: On Crunchyroll.
0: Yes, you can also get at least two seasons on Netflix.
2: Both seasons are on Netflix.
0: Yeah, both seasons. They're only two seasons, right? Yeah. But there's a third season that's supposedly coming out soon, which
2: it's coming out in October, I believe, okay. The 20th.
0: Yeah, so that's One Punch Man.
1: Number three.
2: I only finished watching this like 2 days ago, but
0: okay. Which is what? What is it?
2: It's called Demon Slayer. It's where
0: Demon Slayer. Yes. Okay. So Demon Slayer.
1: I have seen an episode of Demon Slayer. I can't remember. It's on Crunchyroll, isn't it?
2: Yep.
1: Oh yeah.
0: Okay. So you've seen Demon Slayer? Do you want?
1: No.
0: Okay.
1: I've seen an episode of it, and I remember seeing it on Crunchyroll because I've got Crunchyroll at home. So yeah, fire away.
0: Okay. So yeah. So Zachary Ako, tell us what is Demon Slayer about?
2: So it's this world where demons roam during night,
0: yep,
2: and attack during night, and if they're caught in sunlight, they like perish.
0: Like vampires, but yeah, they're not vampires, but they're like vampires where sunlight kills them.
2: Yeah.
0: Okay.
2: And this guy named Tanjiro, he's a normal guy with a normal family until his sister Nezuko gets turned into a demon, and he's striving to become stronger to find the first demon so he can turn his sister back into a human.
0: That's has stakes. You see, again, we're moving more into the fantasy area of anime.
2: Yep.
0: You described the show for me the other day, and I was like, okay, amazing. I want to get into this. So it's Demon Slayer. It's on Crunchyroll. I'm going to find it. That's your number three, right?
2: I think it's on Netflix as well.
0: It's on Netflix as well? Okay, so that's your number three. What's your number two?
2: To add on top of that it has two movies. One of the movies just came out in Japan. I've already watched the one in Japan because it's on.
0: That's why you've been asking. For the last 2 weeks, every single day, he's been asking,
2: that's not
0: can we go
2: exactly
0: to Japan?
2: Right.
0: Can we go to Japan? Can we go to Japan?
1: Okay. All right.
0: Sure.
2: That's not exactly what.
0: You can go with your Uncle Michael. He'll take you to Japan. He goes to Japan on a regular basis. No, he goes to China.
1: Okay.
0: On a
2: I've already watched number it. I've already watched it.
0: What's your number two?
2: My number two, this anime is so good. You've watched, I think, two seasons of it.
0: Okay.
2: It's called Attack on Titan. These walls are built to protect the last surviving people of humanity from Titans.
0: And Titans are these gigantic human-like creatures that just start. You're absolutely right. I love Attack on Titan. It's like, if I talk about anime, I call two things out that I love. One Punch Man, which is comedy. Attack on Titan, which is just horror. It is just... It's amazing, and I've seen two seasons of it, as you said.
2: Yep.
0: The only reason why I haven't seen more is because I was watching on Netflix. They only had two seasons. I don't know if they've brought the others back in yet. They might not have. And I think they've taken all of it off of Netflix, which is what really irritated me. You've seen it on Crunchyroll.
2: Yep.
0: I should start watching it. But I heard a lot of people say it went downhill, but that's what it is, just as you described it.
2: Oh, they're saying that because the plot kind of got, not ruined, but...
1: Convoluted.
0: Okay, fair enough.
2: Basically.
0: Have you finished watching all of the seasons?
2: Yes.
0: So you finished watching all of... Do you think... And you think... But it's your number two.
2: Amazing. It's your number two. The only reason why number one is number one is because it's a masterpiece.
0: Okay, so Stay Toxic Lucky says, Attack on Titan didn't grab me and the end was a real plot twist. Okay, and then you've seen the end. Do you agree there was a massive plot twist at the end? Don't say what it is.
2: But I'd say, like, in the middle of the show, the twist, it kind of made the show a bit worse.
0: Oh, wow, okay. So the show ended badly because of that.
2: It's not. It didn't end badly, it ended well.
0: Yeah.
2: But... It's...
1: It was convoluted.
0: Okay. Yes. Okay. Fair enough. Okay, cool. Fair enough.
1: And
0: all right.
1: For it to be number two,
0: Number one needs to be amazing, right? Okay, so what is your number one favorite anime show of all time?
2: It's... I'm sure you know what it is already.
0: I don't know. I have
2: I'm
0: no
2: 100%
0: idea.
2: Sure you know what it is already.
0: I have no idea. What is it?
2: It's one of the oldest shows I've ever watched. It's called One Piece.
0: Oh, okay. Yes, I do know. I did know that. Is One Piece anime? I guess it is.
2: What do you mean, is it anime? Yeah,
0: look, I said I was ignorant when it came to anime, okay? I'm ignorant. I'm still trying to learn to classify what is, and I don't want to be that guy that just says, you know, I'm just lump everything into one genre. That would be extremely racist of me, right? If I were to do that, and I don't want to do that, which is why I'm saying, okay, so anime... One Piece is anime. Great. Tell us about One Piece.
2: So, it's about this world that's... it's about pirates.
0: It's about pirates, okay.
2: These pirates are trying to find this treasure called the One Piece that's left by this really strong pirate called Gold Roger.
0: Okay.
2: And...
0: It's great.
2: It's amazing.
0: I've not seen the animated version of it, but I've seen the one season live action One Piece that was on that's on Netflix.
2: Second season coming out in 2026.
0: Second season is coming out, and it's got a number of British actors in it. I can't remember the grandfather's name.
2: Garp's name.
0: Yeah, but the actor that played him. There are a number of actors that are in there that pop up, and it's like, hey, I recognize you. I like you in this stuff and whatnot. It is a pirate show, but all the characters, they're different. There's this kind of fruit that you can eat that gives you magical powers.
2: Devil fruits.
0: It's called devil fruit. Thank you. Vincent Regan, thank you very much. Yes, Vincent Regan, he's in there. You remember him in 300 and a whole bunch of other stuff. So the main character, Luffy, he's eaten devil fruit and he can stretch and he's almost indestructible. It's a good show. I was like, I didn't know if I was gonna be interested. You forced me to watch it. I sat down and watched the first episode. I was hooked. I was like, all right, this is my jam. It's good. So thank you very much, Zachary, for letting us know what your top five favorite anime shows are. 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
1: And I'm producer Dave.
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0: We are now in the spotlight segment of the show. Those of you who've listened to us on Shoot the Breeze on Resonance 104.4 FM, you know that spotlight is where we pick either a person that we're talking about or a project that we're talking about, or sometimes we do the top 10 lists that pop up on some articles that we found. Now, producer Dave found this article and he went through it and he said, oh, you know, some of these I've never heard of. I've only seen maybe two on this list. And I went through the list before. This is one of the first times I've actually done this where you've sent me a list and I've actually read the list or read the article before I came on the show. It's usually a case where you'll send me the article and I'll be like, all right, let's go have a look at the article then. And I'll just bring it on the show and I'll be reading it, which is the reason why I stutter quite a lot. But this is the first one that I've read, or the second one actually, that I've read before. So here's the article. It's on screenrant.com and it's 10 vampire TV shows that could be considered masterpieces. And it says number one, Change Television. So if you're out there and you're listening on TikTok Live, so stay toxic, lucky, you're there, you're listening, please put on your favorite vampire TV shows and we'll announce them as well. So here's the article. It says, vampires have been a long fixture of folklore and popular culture, and these television shows perfectly capture the horror and intrigue of the supernatural bloodsuckers. From Carmilla to Dracula to Nosferatu, something about vampires captures our collective imaginations, and they have maintained a steady presence in literature, art, film, and television throughout history. From F.W. Murnau's 1922 version of Nosferatu to Robert Eggers' 2024 adaptation of the same name, great vampire movies have been a fixture throughout the entire history of the medium. Vampires have popped up throughout television history as well, in horror, romance, and even comedy. These 10 television series represent the best of the best when it comes to vampires, offering plenty of blood and intrigue. Now, before we dive in, go on. Pretty safe.
1: No, carry on. You carry on.
0: Okay, I was going to ask you a question before I dived into it. Did you say you've seen the list?
1: I've seen the list.
0: How many of the 10 have you seen?
1: I think three.
0: Three out of 10.
1: Three out of 10.
0: Okay.
1: However, I disagree totally with some of these list in some respects.
0: Because okay.
1: They're mostly based in America. And
0: sure.
1: I miss out all the other ones from around the world and stuff like that.
0: Okay.
1: There's one that I would insert in there.
0: Good.
1: That spoken about many a time.
0: Let's go through the list. I know I only have 15 minutes before the show ends, so I'm going to try and keep it as concise as I can be. So, those of you who are listening who are like, we've heard you talk. Concise is not in your vocabulary.
1: This is true.
0: Number 10 is The Strain. This ran for 4 seasons from 2014 to 2017. I believe it's on Netflix. You can see it. This was created by Guillermo del Toro and Chuck Hogan. The Strain portrays vampirism as a disease and focuses on the efforts of Dr. Ephraim Goodweather, played by Corey Stoll. You'd recognize him as Yellow Jacket from Ant-Man. First Ant-Man.
1: Oh, okay.
0: Yeah. To save humanity. Del Toro and Hogan initially wrote The Strain as a trilogy of books before adapting the story into a 4-season television series. Producer Dave, have you seen The Strain?
1: No, I haven't. But when I was reading this, I thought to myself, I need to go and watch this because it looks pretty good.
0: It is fantastic. It is a great TV show. It's got there's the British actor that I remember in a number of things. He was in Jumanji, the Robin Williams one, as
1: the better one.
0: As the better one. As the dad. So you know the dad from and the hunter, right?
1: Yeah,
0: that comes in.
1: Okay.
0: Yeah. He is in it as the villain. One of the villains. It's like you get multiple villains. But it's a great, great show. Fantastic show. Stay Toxic Lucky says, The Strain is good, but too much series. Four seasons. I really enjoyed it. I really, really loved it. And I finished it recently. Kevin Durant is in it as well. He's an actor. He plays a Russian-American rat catcher. Was he a rat catcher? Yeah, that's what he is. Rat. He was a rat catcher, yes, as in he catches rats. And so he teams up with Ephraim Goodweather and a whole bunch of... It's like a ragtag team. They come together to do that. Anyway, Producer Dave is giving me the finger to move on. So I'm going to move on to number 9, True Blood. This ran from 2008 to 2014, 7 seasons. This based on the Southern Vampire Mysteries by Charlamagne Harris, True Blood centers around Sookie Stackhouse, played by Anna Paquin, and her life in the rural Louisiana town. After the invention of synthetic blood 2 years before, the existence of vampires became public knowledge, an element that sets True Blood apart from other vampire stories. True Blood follows Sookie as she falls in love with vampire Bill Compton, played by Stephen Moyer, who then became her real-life husband. They go married. And learns about herself and the supernatural creatures that surround her. Alexander Skarsgård, as former Viking turned vampire, Eric Northman, regularly steals the show. That is absolutely correct. Alexander Skarsgård from the Skarsgård dynasty. That's pretty much where he came to my attention, he captured my attention. Have you seen True Blood, Producer Dave?
1: No.
0: You haven't seen it? Okay. I would say first season is excellent. Second season is great. Third season starts to wane a bit. Fourth season starts to go a little bit. Fifth season, I think, picks up, or fourth season, one of them pick up, and then it kind of gets a little bit, and all the characters start to get, whatever. I mean, just watch it, go and watch it, enjoy it, and then come and tell me. Main characters, Ryan Kwantan, he plays Sookie's brother. Great show, go see it. Anyway, number 8, The Vampire Diaries. It ran from 2009 to 2017, 8 seasons. I'm not going to go through all of them, the description, but Vampire Diaries is kind of like Twilight, if you will. So it's like the romance one. And it says it centers on Elena Gilbert, played by Nina Dobrev, and her relationships between the two vampire brothers, Stefan, played by Paul Weasley, and Damon, played by Ian Somerhalder, Salvatore. With plenty of shocking twists, Vampire Diaries combines romance, horror, and drama to create an incredibly fun series. Did you see Vampire Diaries? I saw the first season in its entirety. I thought it was good. I thought it was a good show. I really enjoyed it. And then I kind of dropped off. The missus obviously watched all of it. And what's going to be coming up it did a spin-off, which is going to be in this list coming up in a few minutes. 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I'm Marcus E. Acko.
1: And I'm Producer Dave.
0: And we are going in spotlight through Screen Rant's top 10 or 10 vampire TV series. They didn't say top 10. It said 10 vampire series that could be classed as masterclass or masterpieces. And number 7 is Castlevania. Have you heard of Castlevania?
1: No. Now, this is one of those that I'd never, ever heard of.
0: Okay. I have seen clips. Not even clips. I've seen adverts, as in like graphic adverts, like images and pictures of Castlevania. But never known what it was until I read this list. And I was like, oh my goodness, I have to watch this right now. Based on a Japanese video game series of the same name, Castlevania follows monster hunter Trevor Belmont, played by Richard Armitage, as he battles Dracula's army of demons. With a stellar voice cast and a compelling take on vampire lore, Castlevania delivers an entertaining gothic romp that's dripping in blood. Lance Reddick is one of the voices in this. Lance Reddick, who's, I can't remember his name from The Wire. He's in Fringe. He's in a whole bunch of... He's in John Wick. He's the receptionist at the hotel. Passed away recently. I'm definitely putting this on my list. I haven't seen it. I'm going to go check it out. Number 6 is The Originals. I'm not going to talk much about this because it's a spin-off of Vampire Diaries. It's basically... In fact, that's even what they say. A spin-off of Vampire Diaries, The Original centers around the first ever vampires, the Mikkelsen family, focusing primarily on Klaus, played by Joseph Morgan, Elijah, played by Daniel Gillies, and Rebecca, played by Claire Holt. With New Orleans settings, The Original feels suitably different from The Vampire Diaries, although it continues stories that began in the show. So I have not seen a single episode of The Originals, but I've heard a lot about it. I know it's spun from Vampire Diaries, and there's some characters that start off from there, and they move on, and so on and so forth. But anyway, we move on to number 5, Angel. This one I did see and I did like. I saw one season, well, not one season, all five seasons of it. It ran from 1999 to 2004. This also was a spin-off, so like the originals, Angel has a more mature tone than its predecessor, Buffy the Vampire Slayer, which, surprise, surprise, is gonna be on this list. The Buffy spin-off centers on Angel, played by David Boreanaz. I just call him Angel. The vampire with a soul who romanced Buffy, Sarah Michelle Gellar. After his relationship with Buffy comes to an end, Angel moves to Los Angeles and begins working as a supernatural private detective. I really enjoyed this show. I did. It went through the Joss Whedon curse. Joss Whedon, with all of his TV shows, it started off all light, fluffy, funny, etc. And then dips.
1: Darker.
0: Yes, it gets darker and it gets depressed. It's kind of like he goes through a depression and it goes through a mood. And Angel, for like one or two seasons, did that. And I was like, stop it, come on. And it came back out, but didn't really rise to what its original fun thing was. But either way. Anyway, you're listening to Shoot the Breeze on Resonance 104.4 FM. I'm Marcus E. Acko.
1: And I'm producer Dave, and I did watch some of those, yeah.
0: You watched some of Angel episodes, right?
1: Yeah.
0: Cool. Right, so we've got... I skipped one. We've got three. Yes, I did.

0: want to talk about this TV show. It's What We Do in the Shadows. It's got 6 seasons, ran from 2019 to 2024. Here's why I don't want to talk about this show. I had so much hope and anticipation for the show. Based off of the movie, I'm not even reading the article because I don't want to. It's a Taika Waititi movie. What We Did in the Shadows. Fantastic movie. It's a mockumentary where this documentary crew is following this house where it's, you know, inhabited by four or five vampires from different eras. And Jermaine Clement plays one of the vampires. Terrific. And it's great. That's what it is. The TV show does exactly the same thing. I think it's even the same characters. I haven't seen it to be able to. Every time I watch the first episode, I'm like, I don't like it. I don't like it, even though it has Matt Berry, who's one of my favorite actors of all time. I would rather go on YouTube and watch compilation pieces of snips of him from the show than watch the show. Anyway, moving on. Producer Dave says, move. He gave me the finger again. 3, Interview with a Vampire. This is went from 2022 to present, 2 seasons and counting. I've only seen the first season. I haven't seen the second season.
1: Excellent.
0: Excellent, excellent. Okay. This is based on the Vampire Chronicles book by Anne Rice. Interview with the Vampire Chronicles, the story of vampire Louis the Pawn de Lac, played by Jacob Anderson, as told to journalist Daniel Malloy, played by Eric Bogosian. Much of Louis's story revolves around his relationship with the vampire who created him, Lestat the Lion Court, played by Sam Reed. I really like Sam Reed. I like Jacob Anderson. I like the actors in this. I did enjoy the first season. It stretches out, obviously, the movie with Brad Pitt and Christian Slater and Tom Cruise. Obviously, that's what preceded this. Have they still not... Is he still doing the interviews?
1: Yeah.
0: Okay.
1: Yeah. But, you know, they're actually more faithful to the original to the book. Source
0: yeah.
1: than the movie. So,
0: okay.
1: Yeah.
0: Well, I'll check it out and I'll you know, we'll see. We'll see what it's like. Mad Monkey. Hey, welcome. Mad Monkey joined in and I think left. So it's all good. But this is all right. Number 2. Oh, this one is great. It's on Netflix. It's called Midnight Mass. It's a mini series, so it's only about 7 episodes, and they're not doing a season 2 at all.
2: Was it discontinued?
0: It's not discontinued. It was just set to be a 1 series and done.
2: So it's finished.
0: It's finished. It's 1 season. It's after Mike Flanagan's horror masterpiece, The Haunting on Hill House, took Netflix by storm. The writer-director continued making miniseries based on established horror stories. But with Midnight Mass, Flanagan told a completely original story that he has described as being incredibly personal to him. When mysterious new priest, Father Paul Hill, played by Hamish Linklater, arrives in a small town on Crockett Island, things quickly get weird. With devastating twists and stunning monologues, Midnight Mass tells a different kind of vampire story that serves as a powerful reflection on grief and faith. Producer Dave, have you seen Midnight Mass?
1: It's on Netflix, didn't you say?
0: Ah, yes, okay. Right,
1: okay.
0: Oh, you should get... Oh, okay, no, don't go and get Netflix just to watch this.
1: No, I'm not going to watch
0: this. But it's great. This is a show that has the twists that made me... I'm pretty good. Well, 4 minutes. I'm pretty good at catching twists before they happen, right? I'm pretty good at it. I did not catch a single twist that came in this TV series. Go watch Midnight Mass. It's amazing. And number 1, just as we wrap up the show, Buffy the Vampire Slayer.
1: I think we don't need to talk very much about that.
0: We don't. Everybody knows
1: that. However,
0: like
1: I said, there is one vampire show that I would definitely put in there. And I
0: Which
1: think
0: is?
1: It would be around about three or two. And that is Ultraviolet.
0: That's the British one. That's the one that had Idris Elba in it,
1: that's
0: right?
1: That's the one.
0: Yes.
1: It was a wicked, wicked, wicked...
0: Only show. 1 season.
1: Only 1 season, yeah. Because they cocked it up, to be honest.
0: Yeah, okay.
1: They really did. And unfortunately, you know, I would love to see that remade.
0: Yeah.
1: Because I thought it had so much promise. I thought that season... If anyone has an opportunity to see it, and it's on Channel 4 as a... download thingamajig.
0: Yeah, or like all 4 something. All like 4, that, yeah.
1: Well, yeah, Channel 4. Watch it. It is excellent. It was a mid to late 90s show, and
0: yeah,
1: really well acted.
0: It's Ultraviolet. I agree 100%. Ultraviolet was a great vampire TV show from back in the day. I caught it. I don't think I caught it on Netflix wasn't even around when it was no, when it was.

0: there. Yeah, I watched it way before then. That was the second time I'd seen Idris Elba on TV. I'd seen him briefly in Family Affairs, then I caught him in just a couple of episodes, and then he was in that, and he was terrific. I can't remember exactly his character, what his character name, but he was like a hitman for this agency, and they were ones who, they knew about the existence of vampires, and they kept vampires in check. That's pretty much what it kind of was.
1: What it was, I mean, one of these treated vampires as a disease.
0: Yes, yes.
1: And what they were doing was near enough the same thing. They were trying to isolate the, the type. But they also tried to deal with their familiars. And to go into it a little bit more, it's a little bit more convoluted than that, but there were some really good...
0: No, I totally agree. I totally agree. As soon as you said ultraviolet, I was like, oh, absolutely. I don't care why I didn't think of that. In the article, a lot of people do comments on there, and they were mentioning something called Dark Shadows, which they said was a gothic soap opera, which I've never heard of, which I'm going to have a look at. And then somebody said Forever Night. A lot of people talked about that. Dark Shadows and Being Human. Do you remember Being Human?
1: Now, Being Human was a mixture of vampire, werewolf
0: and ghosts. Yeah.
1: And I loved that as well, but I didn't think it was just purely about vampires.
0: Yeah, you're absolutely right. It's a vampire thing. You've been listening to Shoot the Breeze on Resonance 104.4 FM. I want to thank Stay Toxic Lucky, who's been on TikTok and has been listening to this entire show. Thank you very much for your contributions. He said he watched Buffy when he was 13, 14 years old. Buffy the Vampire Slayer. Gonna get you to watch it, so you tell me what you think. They're rebooting it, actually. It's coming back up. So I want to thank everybody who's been listening on Resonance 104.4 FM. Producer Dave has already mentioned we're going on summer vacation. We're going on holiday, so we're not going to be back for a month, I believe.
1: That's it.
0: In a month's time, we'll be back in, and we're going to come back with something. I'm going to talk about Superman. I'm going to talk about Fantastic Four. I'm going to talk about Thunderbolts. I'm going to talk about Ironheart. It's already out. I'm going to talk about a whole bunch of other stuff. Anyway, I want to say thank you very much for listening. I've been Marcus Acker saying goodbye.
1: And I'm just saying goodbye.
0: Bye-bye.
2: 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I'm Virginie Selavie, and this is my annual roundup of the Fright Fest Festival with Kim Newman and Anton Bittel. The 2026 edition of the 2B Fright Fest Festival took place from the 27th to the 31st of August at the Odeon in Leicester Square in London. One theme that particularly struck me in this year's festival was films revolving around dystopian worlds, whether they're set in a divergent present or an unidentified near future. I'm thinking, for instance, of films such as Compliance, Bunny Rabbit and The Glorious Dead. Anton, do you want to get us started?
3: Okay, well, I guess that Bunny Rabbit, which is an Australian film, begins with a very familiar sight on Australian television, which is a single shot of what is clearly a bushfire beginning to rage completely out of control. And you can see emergency services starting to flee the area they're in. And then it skips ahead a little bit in time and becomes something a little bit more like a Mad Max scenario. So it's very definitely a dystopian sort of post-apocalyptic film, but where the apocalypse appears to be a natural disaster. And it follows, in a fairly fragmented narrative order, the story of a young woman who's, I guess, coming of age as the film goes on, who is a kind of post-apocalyptic child. She didn't really grow up, or she doesn't remember her pre-apocalyptic life. And her father, who by the time we catch up with her has already died, did. He lived in what we would think of as, you know, everyday ordinary civilization, and has tried to instill in her civilized values. But as the world has collapsed around her, she lives in a kind of rural property, so she lives in a very isolated place, but there are other people around, and they're all dangerous. Any contact with another person is something that can lead to sort of deadly issues. And there are rumors that people are engaging in cannibalism, and there are cults that have formed in the neighborhood. And she's managed to survive by herself. And very slowly, as the film kind of presents a broader picture of who she is, we come to understand how, and we also see that she is coming of age in a manner that maybe reminds us of the film Raw in an unusual way. And I thought it was excellent. It was like very, very well filmed. It the because of the way the narrative is structured, it gives you information piecemeal, and just discovering who this character is was interesting. It's also very thrilling, and it's very tense once she starts making contact with other people, because everyone is dangerous, but of course so is she. That's...
4: Yeah, as an Australian, do you have a different attitude to rabbits than the rest of the world? Because that seems to be the big metaphor of the film. She's not actually called Bunny Rabbit until the end credits, but the metaphor is raised early on.
3: Yeah, I mean, rabbits in Australia, they're an introduced species, and they're basically a pest. They just eat crops. So I don't think anybody really thinks kindly of rabbits, unless it's a pet rabbit. But if it's a pet rabbit, you keep it inside. You do not allow it to breed outside, because that creates massive problems for the agricultural industry.
4: I mean, this actually fits into another thing we saw a whole bunch of. It's a mutation story. It's an adapt to survive, which may require becoming non-human. In fact, as you hinted at, there's a what she becomes is actually very, very familiar, and we saw several other of the species over the weekend, but very familiar, but in an exceptionally unusual way.
3: Yeah, absolutely. And just seeing it, I mean, it is a coming of age film, I think. It is about a young woman discovering herself and her tastes and who she is. But to set that in what is dystopian, although I think the dystopian aspects of it are, they're ever-present, but in a weird sort of way they're understated because the setting is so ordinary looking. Mm. It just looks like outback Australia.
4: Mm. In a way, dystopian visions are sort of optimistic because they suggest that there is a society. I think one of the things about this is it suggests that there won't be. You know, the society will not exist.
3: Yeah.
4: I mean, and that's before we get to The Glorious Dead, which is a whole other level of end times story.
3: Oh, let's get to The Glorious Dead.
4: let's do that.
3: The Glorious Dead comes from the Addams Family and Toby Poser, who are regulars now, I think I could say, at Fright Fest. I think they're there pretty much every year with a new film. And they are outsider artists. They don't operate at all within a studio system. They're completely independent. And they have a vision that's been broadly consistent, although I think actually this film is a bit of a departure for them.
4: Well, they tick off different subgenres every time, don't they? It's like, let's make a witch movie, or let's make a monster movie. This is it's a left behind movie. It's the story of the Rapture, which is associated with that really arcane subgenre of Christian horror. There have been one or two more secular films on the theme. I was reminded slightly of Michael Tolkien's film The Rapture from the 1990s, although this takes a different approach to depicting the biblical last days. But as seen from the very lowly point of view of a small town sheriff who is just trying to get a cup of coffee when the world ends, when all the good people are removed to heaven, and all the innocent animals as well, leaving in theory that I think this is technically it's the time of tribulation is what we see, the left behinds, the people who didn't make it on the first pitch for heaven, and who are now awaiting the arrival technically of the Antichrist, but actually of the end of all things. It seriously puts forward stuff like water turning to blood, but in a very low-key, credible, realistic sort of way. The people stand around wondering about the plumbing. And there are people who basically don't want to go through lockdown again, even if, you know, literally the last trump has sounded.
3: And people's concerns with the plumbing in the film it's quite an important kind of motif, because the husband of the main character, of the policewoman, the police chief, the sheriff, I should say, who has died. I mean, she's a widow, and she's mourning the death of her husband. Mm-hmm. He was a plumber. Mm-hmm. He was the local plumber. Yeah. And in many ways, one can see the film as her attempting to process in a secular way, because she doesn't really believe in God, what it means for her husband to be dead and what an afterlife might mean, except that that all comes, that all manifests itself in her own world. I mean, there is a sort of suggestion in the film from the very opening frame of her that she's asleep and dreaming, that this is all a dream. But it's also a film that takes place, it cheats, it takes place over one day, except it can take place over one day because there's sort of a suggestion that this day is literally never going to end.
4: Yes, absolutely.
3: It's just going to be one long day of hell. And things, at first she discovers that things are a little awry in her small town in upstate New York. And then things get really a lot weirder. Holes appear in the ground that everyone says are like holes. They smell like made of meat. And then strange kind of meaty creatures appear. And no one seems able to die. And in many ways, it's taking absolutely literally a sort of fundamentalist view of what the apocalypse would be, according to the Bible. But it's also showing how utterly, ridiculously unforgiving that notion is, because she's such a good person.
4: And weirdly, even the Left Behind movies made by fundamentalist Christians cannot get round their heads around the revelation of St. John the Divine. Yeah, by depicting it literally, the obvious conclusion that any feeling human being in the audience would have is that God is an asshole. Yeah, that's, you know, a bloodthirsty asshole, in Stephen King's words, in The Mist, which is another Last Days story. There's this weird, I think that a very strong dramatic sequence where she talks with her mother, who is a born-again Christian, but has also lived the life of a neglectful sinner, and has been equally annoying in sort of in every phase, and probably more annoying with the self-righteousness on top of the neglect and abuse.
3: And the mother is played by Judith Roberts, who is the lady who lives across the hall in Eraserhead. So it was a real pleasure to see her there, and she absolutely owns that scene. She's an extraordinary performance. But this kind of paradox that she's someone who's devoted the second half of her life to God, and not only to God, but to the very specific church that has this particular reading of the Bible. But she still doesn't make it. And it's not even clear that it's because of the first half of her life that she couldn't go to heaven. It seems a little bit more that she turned back to see if her cat was okay.
4: Yeah.
3: And that moment of doubt is what means she cannot be admitted to heaven.
4: I thought she also got too much pleasure out of being spiteful to her daughter, and she wanted to see her daughter suffer, which is sort of, I think, horribly believable.
3: Yeah.
4: I think it's a remarkable analysis of all the worst aspects of religion. And yet, it's also a depiction of a genuinely good person.
3: Yeah.
4: And I think that that's why I don't find the Addams Family's films on the whole depressing in a way that some extreme miserable in-your-face horror can be, is that they have a sort of a belief in decency and goodness of basic people, just trying to do their jobs and get on with their neighbours, doesn't always work out. And I think that there is a sort of sense that our heroine is kind of suffering the torments of Job just for trying to get on. Yeah.
2: But it's also very funny.
4: Yes.
2: Possibly the funniest film, right?
4: Yeah.
2: And so there's a real humanity in as well, you know, like, as you say, but also there's something very, very comical and very engaging in that way that makes, and it's an amazing mix of grotesque, horrific, a real sense of dread, as well as humour.
3: And if the traditional male god is, as you say, according to this film, I'm going to be careful how I phrase this, because I don't want to spoil the film, but it ends with a vision that's female rather than male, like very, very obviously female. And a vision that's both terrifying, but also kind of triumphant, and definitely something new, like the future is going to be very different. And it's worth saying I'm not 100% sure about this, but I think that the Addams are at the very least sceptical, and I think probably atheists. I don't think that they're coming at this to preach the word of the Bible. They're just exploring what that word would mean if you take it literally. But it's also a very political film. I mean, it's about the experience of waking up in an America where everyone is divided from one another. Which is basically the plot of the film, and the hell that America can become overnight, which it kind of has become. So,
2: going back to your point about the sort of female ending of this, this is something that The Glorious Dead has in common with Bunny Rabbit, which is a really interesting exploration of femininity and monstrosity, not quite in a more original way, perhaps, than we've seen before, and connecting monstrosity and power, but also making us feel, particularly in Bunny Rabbit, that there's something very attractive about that. Like, the character in Bunny Rabbit is, well, there's a monstrous element to her, but also something very seductive about how she is the ultimate survivor, essentially. And I feel that The Glorious Dead is also, when you say, is this about, you know, the future is female, or sort of, yeah, I don't want to say what I think this character represents, but it is, there's a similar kind of exploration of that sort of female power almost coming back and regaining control over things in that end of the world situation.
4: I think there's a slightly similar element to Sanguine, aka Species, the closing film, which is also about a form of mutation prompted by modern life. Actually, yep. It's another thing that, because there's a film called Grind here as well, about the same basic thing. Yeah, the low-level stresses of ordinary workaday life turning people into mutants, monsters, whatever, yeah, evolving, but also catastrophically detouring from basic humanity. A suggestion that modern life is becoming so oppressive and so complicated that it cannot be adapted to or evolved to without the corollary of extreme violence, tragic violence. I mean, I think one of the strongest sequences in The Glorious Dead is where one of the townsfolk, actually played by the daughter of the character who is then beaten up, yeah, turns against the sheriff and simply batters her senseless.
2: Yeah.
4: And it's the fact is the sheriff ought to be the leader of the community, the person they listen to, but nobody wants to listen anymore to sense. And in Sanguine, we have the ER nurse, ER intern, the doctor in training, who is pressured so much, and indeed the pressures on her compared to the pressures on a fast food employee who has to get so many burgers out in so many seconds, that essentially she becomes a monster. And sheds humanity, and also becomes insanely violent. That seems to be the downside of things. And then we have Colony, another disaster themed film in which a mutation renders people less than human. In theory, for the survival of one person who becomes the master of a horde of human zombie ants, but that one person is crazy and therefore unable to keep it together. Again, are we starting to suspect that this is just a portrait of the world of 2026,
3: yeah,
4: writ large, in film after film, even something as kind of fun as Buddy, a film about a kid's
3: an orange TV narcissist, host,
4: an orange yeah. narcissist,
3: yeah.
4: And you think, well. Yeah, it's like, how long is it going to take to get out of this? It's happened before. If you look at the horror films of the 1930s, you see so many dictators, Nazis or Stalins were the models for. Now our models for villainy are Donald Trump and Elon Musk. We see versions of them over and over again. All manner of horror films.
3: Or, in The Last Temptation of Becky, Nazis being used as a symbol for Trump.
4: Absolutely,
3: Literal Nazis, I did think with Colony that one of the kind of binary oppositions that you find in that film, which is explored very intensely by the film, is the contrast between, as you say, the kind of hive mind, who represent a kind of collective thinking or a social thinking, and the protagonist, the kind of final girl, if we can call her that, who is an absolutely rugged individualist, incapable of working with other people, is this is all thematized before she even starts, which makes her perfectly suited to be a final girl, but doesn't actually allow her to... She can't operate that way throughout the film, and she has to mimic the behavior of her opponents just as the opponents... mimic the behavior of humans, and she needs to learn in the film to work with at least one other person, or else there's no way that she's ever going to survive or save the world. And so, and I thought that those themes playing out, especially in a Korean film, where you have very kind of, I don't know how to put this, you have very direct illustrations of a collectivist society versus an individualist society. They're literally neighbouring one another and still technically at war. I thought that that was, it was an interesting thing to explore. And I liked the way that the film didn't just say one is good and one is bad, but actually suggested that they're, both sides have something to learn from one another. Yeah.
2: What did you think in terms of mirroring what, you know, the sort of climate of our world and the current villains? What did you think of Compliance?
3: I thought what I liked about Compliance is that while it was using, I don't even know what we call the type of film that it is, but it's partly found footage. I mean, everything that you see in it is intradiegetic camera work. So you see security camera footage, you see screen life footage whenever the main character goes onto a computer or onto her phone. So everything you see is part of the fabric of the world that the film is constructing. But instead of that just being some kind of visual gimmick, you know, a fun way to tell a story, that's absolutely essential to the story, because the story is about the medium. The story is about the way not only we are constantly being watched, even when we don't realise it, because quite a lot of the footage of the main character, she is unaware that she's being filmed, but also how easily this footage is manipulated or reappropriated or given new meaning in different contexts. That is the subject of the film. And I'm not sure if I can, but I'll try to summarise the plot really, really quickly. A woman who's working for a company that's a bit like Airbnb in LA, and this is her big job. She's moved from out in the sticks. This is her big moment to have a proper job. She works in PR, and she's called to intervene in a rape accusation of one of the clients, who claims that the room that she was staying in was invaded and she was raped. At the time when the company she works for is engaged in a very politically sensitive merger. And the woman gets into an argument with her own company and is fired, and is then approached by some people who recruit her to be a double agent and to bring the company down because they're so corrupt and they allow rape to happen and blah, blah, blah. But it's actually a lot more complicated than this. And she is a dupe. She's like a mag zealot. Where
4: I have to say, one of the things that struck me about this film is over the past, I don't know, 5 years, probably since Airbnb became a thing, every year we've seen 2 or 3 horror films about people who are having terrible experiences at Airbnb. It makes you realise that these companies have somebody like that, whose job would be to come in. And her job is actually to pretend to be on the side of the victim, to get them to sign a non-disclosure agreement and to accept a settlement. A generous settlement, but a settlement so they shut up and the abuses, in theory, will continue. And you thought, well, this probably could take place in the same world as Barbarian and all these other Airbnb horror stories. Or indeed, you throw in all the rideshare horror stories on top of that. It's like each one of these relatively new planks of our existence has already thrown up dozens of horror pictures. And so here's one that kind of draws together and says, well, if this was happening so often, there would have to be a system. And the terrifying thing is there probably actually is a system to deal with this.
3: But what makes this even more complicated is the question mark over the details and also even the very reality of the crime. Which is, it's a very complicated, I mean, the image that we initially get of what took place in the room shifts throughout the film. And in the end, the film manages to be cynical about everybody.
4: Yeah.
3: Everybody involved.
4: Yeah. And I think it's cynical even about the audience, because you have two choices. Are you one of the master manipulators who is being given access to the inside footage? Or is this a tell-all documentary that whistleblowers have put together and are putting out for you to see the horrors? I mean, we're recording this the day after a particular tell-all documentary went out on British television, which may have political repercussions on a huge scale. So these things do happen. There is a version of compliance which is there to expose a terrible conspiracy. And actually, this is one of the few films which isn't a political allegory. It's a political statement. It names names. Although actually, I think it invents fake presidential candidates.
3: Yeah.
4: But it essentially explains where this fits into our understanding of the last couple of years of American politics.
3: And its focus is not so much on the conspirators as on the enablers, the people who are happy to, who are compliant with what's happening. Yes. And it raises the question, why? Why would someone go along with this, and how far would they go, and is it possible to stop once you've started? And, I mean, as an explanation of why people remain adherents to an ideology that's obviously repellent and corrupt, why will keep sticking to it? I think this film gives you something like an answer to that question.
4: But it also shows how people who can on one level view themselves as heroic whistleblowers can actually be working on the side of the devil.
3: Absolutely.
4: Yeah.
2: And that's the strength of the film, isn't it? That there's no good guy in there. And it's also a mystery that remains at the end. You're not quite sure why this is happening, why, you know, the shady organization is doing what they're doing. And it really sort of muddles any kind of clear moral messaging, really. And I really like the complexity of it. I thought the fact that you have one bad guy against one bad guy, essentially, and someone caught in the middle, I thought that was fairly representative of the kind of complex mess that we're in currently. Right, let's move on to, so from our dystopian worlds, let's move on to portals, because I know, Anton, you noticed there were a lot of portals. We've talked about the assholes in Glow is Dead.
3: There are so many films. I should say that part of the attraction of portals in cinema in particular is that they're a kind of mechanism of either intrusion or escape, which is what cinema, you know, one way or another is providing for us. And there are two films which, one film anyway, that address this idea directly. And that's You Are the Film by Makoto Ueda, in which cinema really is the portal. This is a very, very difficult film to summarise, unfortunately, because it's so
4: conceptual. It's a very short film.
3: Though. It's really short, but it's a complicated idea, although it's very easy to follow visually.
4: Yeah.
3: But it's about a character who's blocked. She's a playwright, and she can't... we might get back, actually, to blocked writers later.
4: Because there's
3: a lot of those as well. Yeah. But she's a blocked playwright, and she drops in at the cinema nearby just for inspiration and a break. And she finds that she's watching a film about a guy who's a musician who's blocked, and in this film he goes to the same cinema that she is in to find inspiration and to have a break. And as she's watching him on screen, he in his story is watching her on screen, and the two find that they're able to communicate with one another. So the actual cinema screen has become a kind of a rational portal between two different dimensions, although I think it is strongly implied in the film. They are both in films, and these are fictive dimensions that they inhabit. They're not real people.
4: One's a crime movie, one's a science fiction movie, but you don't find that out until quite late in the day.
3: Yeah, I mean, they switch genres. They start in a realist mode, and then they both radically switch genres, except that because they're both communicating with one another, they're switching and swapping genres at the same time. So it gets very, very complicated. And I'm just trying to think, the only other film that did something like this. I think it was actually Patricio Valladares's Invoking Scream, where that is actually a found footage film. But it features heavily footage from the original film, because it's a sequel, and also footage that it's implied was taken around the time of the original film, but didn't make it into the original film. And no one ever sort of stands up and explains this, but it's strongly implied that that footage itself, like a mystic tome that you occasionally see in the film, is a kind of portal in itself between different realities. For example, one of the pieces of footage that we see at the beginning of the film, it will turn out very quickly, is not showing what was recorded on it, but is showing what someone fantasized about, which has somehow become a part of the texture of this film. So these rather lo-fi films, as I recall, I think they're VHS tapes, although I can't remember, are actually somehow bridging the real world and some other world. I must say it's nowhere near as sophisticated as you are as you are the film, but it's definitely playing in the same kind of playhouse.
5: But we had, I arguably four films about stealing people from parallel dimensions to fill a hole in your own life. And actually, they were among the strongest films there. The British film, The Alice Paradox, I thought was a slightly lower case version of the film, but Imposters and Another, which are amazingly complementary films.
3: Yeah.
5: One is about retrieving a lost child, one's about retrieving a lost spouse. But also Buddy is about retrieving a lost audience, which is on some level even scarier as a notion. And that takes, and all of these take place across a multiverse. I mean, I just say, as a long-term science fiction reader, the multiverse is not a new concept. It doesn't go back to Marvel and Everything Everywhere all at once. It's been around a long time. Michael Moorcock in the 1960s popularized the term, although he didn't invent it. But in, I think, Imposters and Another, which really ought to be a double bill, because they're both astonish what ifs. They're both what would you do in this situation? How would you react to this? They're both stories about how grief turns you into a monster. Grief makes you utterly selfish to the point that even the supposed loved ones become expendable, particularly if there's an infinite number of them. And I think that both those, I mean, they're also. This is, I think, one of the reasons why we had a bunch of these films recently. They're also acting workout roles in both cases. It's Jessica Roth and India de Beaufort, the leading women in both these films, get the kind of complicated roles that actresses complain mainstream movies are not giving women, which is, I think, something that notable in horror in general over the last couple of years, and particularly over the weekend at Fright Fest, all the standout performances were by female actors and actresses. I mean, and because that you were getting nuanced material, interesting stories, rather than playing the girlfriend of the hero, which still in mainstream cinema is a major thing.
3: Imposters is such it plays such an interesting game with the idea in its title, because in a way the film itself is it's engaged in a sort of imposture. For the first third of it, I'm going to be very careful how I phrase this, but for the first third of this, anyone that knows any horror will congratulate themselves that they know exactly what they're seeing. Oh, it's Pet Sematary again, it's Wakewood again, it's the hole in the hole in the ground again. And it's one of these films where
5: it's a changeling
3: parents
5: movie.
3: Have lost a child and they decide that they're going to go to a special sacred place, a mysterious place, to retrieve the child, but what they get isn't quite what they'd lost. And we've seen this a million times before. It was doing it very well, but you kind of thought, I've seen this all before. And then there's a certain revelation at a certain point in the film, and you suddenly are made to forced to realize that everything you have been watching from the start has been a lot more complicated than you've noticed. And I think that Imposters actually screened, we don't often talk about the structure of Fright Fest, but Imposters screened in an early morning slot. Yeah. And I should say, Imposters is absolutely one of my favourite films of the festival. I think it's a real standout. But I noticed that a lot of people that attended it were sort of saying, oh, I wish they'd given us a bit of warning about this. bit brutal for this early in the morning. Not because it's gory or unpleasant, but just because the plotting is very complicated. And there's no kind of coddling attempt to give you exposition. This is a film made by a filmmaker who trusts the viewer to keep up and to make the connections. And I like being that viewer who's trusted. It's very flattering when a filmmaker says this about, you know, wants this from you. And therefore, you know, I found it, like, it's a very challenging view. And it's also one of those films, is this the definition of a classic? It's a film that you will wish to watch more than once.
5: Absolutely. But I would say that's true of Another and Buddy as well, for the same reason that in all three films, the penny drops.
3: Yeah.
5: And then you think, oh, wait, no, that's not all you've got to tell me. There's more. It's not a parallel universe. It's a multiverse. It's, you know, we get an infinite go-rounds of this story. All three, I thought, had a really satisfying emotional spine as well. And that's what makes these things more than intellectual exercises, which I think is the risk of this kind of filmmaking.
3: Yeah.
5: In all three films, and actually, I suppose in all three films, you are focused on the wife and mother is the key. Although a child in Buddy is the actual protagonist, but Kristin Milioti, I think, is a really interesting actress, comes in the middle of it as another grieving mother who's lost a child, but to a very different fate. Buddy, I think, is one of the films. I know it was a late edition and it screened on the Discovery screens. Under other circumstances, it might have been like a closing film or certainly a mainstream film. It's enormously pleasurable, and particularly for people who remember the era that it harks back to, which is 90s children's television. Being British, I only have a vague awareness of Barney the Dinosaur, who's the inspiration for Buddy the Unicorn. But British television had equivalent characters. But there's a particular kind of saccharine smugness, which I think is unique to American children's television, made outside the Jim Henson organisation.
3: And we should say that Buddy is directed by the feature debut of Casper Kelly, who's very well known for a viral video called Too Many Cooks, which takes the form of the opening credits of ensemble comedies for television. And sometimes and ensemble cop shows, and takes this very familiar form and plays it and replays it and replays it and introduces a subversive element. And in a sense, that's exactly what the director does with Buddy. It's just a different format. He's taking, as you say, 90s sort of television shows.
5: And it's one of the most pleasurable things about it is stuff like the repeated credits and the changes in the credits. It really repays revisits, I think, because of what I suppose they now call Easter eggs, but the little bits and pieces that are put in from like The Wizard of Oz and East German Fables and Thomas the Tank Engine and all the various things, and yet it's still disturbing. It's still actually a frightening film in a way that Five Nights and Freddy's, which does something similar with a similar attempt, a sort of childhood icon turned monstrous, doesn't do. Because that doesn't really connect in a way that I think Buddy does. There's a sort of desperate sadness to the monster, and a genuine heroism to the children.
3: And they are really young children, which of course is always very edgy to watch when you start realizing that they're getting killed.
5: Yeah.
2: One of the other salient themes of this year's festival was family and marital issues, flawed men and troubled women. And that started from the opening film, Nervous.
3: I love Nervous. It's Abner Pastel, who's all of whose films have screened at Frightfest. It's about an alienated woman, an Irish woman, who is living in Korea with her husband, and who used to be a quite successful investigative journalist, but has really had to give that up for complicated reasons, and is now about to become effectively the housewife to her husband. And in very subtle ways, right from the start of the film, it's made clear that the husband, although he seems quite nice, is manipulative and a bit gaslighting and doesn't listen to anything that she says. And they move to this house in the country, and where a very strange woman appears to have been squatting, and they discover an old gramophone and play a record on it, which appears to be silent. And from then on, the main character can no longer hear the tone of a male voice. So she can't hear anything that her husband is saying to her, or really anything that any man says, but she can hear women perfectly clearly. And so she forms a friendship with her female neighbour, because she can talk to her female neighbour. And, well, that's the premise. And it's more than one premise.
4: Yeah.
3: It's multiple premises that all become very confused.
4: And there are some questionable aspects to your description there as well. It's that it's entirely possible that some of the female voices she hears are in her head.
3: Yep.
4: Yeah. Yep. And are aspects of herself.
3: And it's entirely possible that she chooses to ignore her husband.
4: Yeah, that's right. Yeah, but it's, it's a richly intricate and satisfying film you're going to want to go back to tease out. I think it's probably a film that has that sort of mercurial feel. It'll change on multiple viewings because it depends on, but also it's that delight in an aspect of cinema too often neglected: sound. We had several other films which privileged sound design. Recluse is also about which is about a sound recordist, but Nervous in particular has a very, very subtle, clever use of sound.
3: And it is really about the relations between, as Imposters is, it's about the relations between men and women, and men don't come out of it very well, I think. Yeah. It's fair to say.
4: If we're going to have a league table of who's the worst husband of the weekend, I think it's the guy in Another, but I think, however, other choices are available. we did have one or two monster women as well. I think the mother in Mother and Me is one of the best female villains I've seen in recent years, and he's asking for something really terrifying.
3: It's interesting. Yeah. There are a lot of kind of horror mothers, and they all go back to Psycho. I mean, they all refer to Psycho. Yeah. Mother and Me is just Psycho retold, but with a mother and daughter rather than a mother and son. I mean, that's actually a very reductive description of Mother and Me. There's more going on in it, but it's definitely calling on the Hitchcock spirit. And I also, I thought there were the others that did this. The Valley View Motel begins with criminals holding up in a remote motel, and it's very hard to have that plot structure without thinking of Psycho. But there is also, in the film, not the motelier, although the motelier is psychopathic in his own way, but there's a psycho killer who's been trained to be a psycho killer by his mother. And there's also, again, a Korean couple. There's a mother and daughter, and where the mother is a tiger mum and a very kind of imposing mother. So this is...
4: So husbands are bad and mothers are bad. Yeah. That seems to be the takeaway.
3: And also, I think actually another contender for the worst man in the film would be Wrath of the Gods, which So Wrath of the Gods is Justin Hardy's second sequel to a series of films made famous directed by his father, his now late father.
4: And he is late too.
3: He died a month before. So this is The Wicker Man and The Wicker Tree. The Wicker Man obviously holds a very dear place in British cinema.
4: The Wicker Tree does not.
3: And Wrath of the Gods is based extremely loosely on an idea that the original Hardy, the Daddy Hardy, had, because he wanted to make a trilogy. But then he died, and his two stepsons found...
5: No, they're stepbrothers.
3: They stepbrothers, rather. Sons. Yeah, yeah, actual sons, stepbrothers. Yeah. Thank you. Found the in their father's archive an idea for a story, and then they built a new story from that. So I think they really have rewritten it. And part of the reason I think that is that it seems very obviously to be about their relationship with their father, the whole film.
5: As was their documentary, Children of the
3: Exactly. Command, it's just it's retelling the same story. Yeah. But yeah. And in that, you have a patriarchal figure on an island who I think is just an indefensibly awful person in every way. Yeah, I don't want to go further than that. Yeah. Just an utterly awful person.
5: Yeah. Can I talk about another theme? But you alluded to it earlier, but it cropped up so much that, and across the board, it's you said blocked writers. Mm-hmm. I mean, the woman or the younger woman in Mother and Me is not a writer, but her mother is forcing her to write a novel to cash in on the success of the husband, who's a bestseller. There are several other films about block writers. The Death of Us is one. Again, somebody's trying to follow up a bestseller. But we have films about filmmakers who can't finish their films, films about musicians who can't get their second albums together. Yep. And I wonder, is this a... What you do in your second film is you confront this as an issue. Or is it just something that is wholly random, or is it zeitgeisty? Is there a particular reason why creatives coming to an impasse and usually being surrounded by nightmarish horror, because this is a horror festival, why this? Why is this now? And... There are even recluses, a film about a painter, for instance, as well. So it's across the board, all art forms. Yeah, we got particularly a lot of ones about people writing novels. I don't quite get that as a novelist myself. I always find it really weird when screenwriters, who in theory know about writing, depict the process of writing a novel in utterly ludicrous fashion. Presumably deliberately, presumably for dramatic effect. I think probably the most convincing is the one in Mother and Me, that the woman, the girl who actually is on a manual typewriter as well, and is literally unable to use her own voice. I found that the most affecting depiction of a blocked writer.
3: I wonder if it's... I don't think that there's... Here's my caveat. I don't think there's really any time where it's easy to make films, because filmmaking is a very difficult process. But, and I should also add that arguably, because of the advances in digital technology, in a sense, it's easier and cheaper now to make a film than it ever has been, if you have an idea. But all that said, there is a huge amount of anxiety in the industry, especially amongst independent filmmakers, because it's not really clear now where the money is coming from. And I wonder whether that is feeding into this this idea of blockage, wishing that you need to change creatively but not knowing what change to make. I just wonder whether that's something to do with everyone being unsure how they're ever going to get a film off the ground, and that emerges within a film as writer's block.
5: But we did see it over and over. Films where it's a tiny element, it just kept cropping up.
3: I made some notes on this. So Mother and Me, which you mentioned, another. Because the in another, the main character is a science fiction
5: author. That's right.
3: Yeah. And is, I don't know whether she's struggling as such to write her, and it's certainly not her second novel, because she's written a whole series of novels. But she is trying to do something new with her material. Bad Karaoke, you have a band who are kind of caught between only performing covers, which is recently what they've been doing, or returning to more original material, even though they worry they can't get their wedding gigs from that. In Big Baby, you have a blocked screenwriter who has a dream and decides to turn it into a screenplay about a slasher, and then finds that he's seeing this slasher everywhere in his real life, and starts slowly losing his mind as he works on his screenplay and realizing it in his own life. there's The Pitchfork Retreat, where all the characters in that are engaged in the process of writing. We can maybe get back to that film. The Death of Us, as you mentioned. Electric Meat, which is a film about a photographer that, and the film is constantly kind of negotiating its own form, and reality is always up for grabs in it. And where this character who's trying to become a successful photographer is literally engaging with women who are named after muses. So he's sort of seeking inspiration from... He's seeking inspiration. there's Terrestrial, which saw director Steve Pink kind of having... There's a reunion in Terrestrial, a bit like in Gross Point Blank. And there's also time travel, a little bit like in Hot Tub Time Machine. I mean, there's imagined time travel, because two of the characters are writers. But as the title implies, it's actually a very grounded film. It's a film about two writers who are both struggling to realise their vision in very different ways, because they're at different stages in their career, and how one of them goes completely off the tracks and loses all touch with reality. Actually, again, I think that was one of the better films at the festival this year. The Nameless Ballad.
5: Yeah.
3: Federico Zampaglione's film, which interestingly was co-written by Barbara Barrel, because I say interestingly because by having a male and a female writer, that actually reflects the process that is shown in the film, because the film is about a blocked musician who's seeking inspiration and takes it from the manuscript written by a woman from the fascist era Italy. And so it's a kind of duet between these two characters across time. It's sort of a ghost. It's a gothic ghost story, really. But that's replicated in the two voices that are informing the script. And I thought one of the funny things about this film is that you have this whiny modern musician who sort of complains that he can't get it together for his second album, confronted with this woman who just had every obstacle to stop her being a composer. Obstacles that he really doesn't have. A woman under fascist Italy who was expected to marry and bear children and did just that. And
5: whose piano has been locked.
3: Yeah, whose piano has been locked, exactly. Yes. And who had to, you know, could only compose if she snuck away, basically. And who could not find a balance between her domestic life and her artistic life, and that's what fuels all the problems in the film. There was, what else, The Peril at Pincer Point?
5: Yeah, that's
3: I adored.
5: Another sound design movie.
3: Yeah.
5: Yeah. One I thought was, again, is Slay, which is one of the few films about an influencer who wants to stop.
3: Yeah.
5: Yeah, and move on and do something else. Actually, I really liked Slay. I mean, it didn't seem to get... Because it was like on the Discovery screen early on. I don't think that many people saw it. But I think, like Bad Karaoke, it managed to do all the pleasures that you expect from a basic horror film. It's a cabin in the woods and people... and an evil force. And yet, what was going on in the characters was really interesting. I related to both films. Had really interesting stories about people trying to break out of what works for them to do stuff that is more satisfying for them, which is a great theme.
3: And Slay, actually, in many ways, would make a great double feature with Mother and Me, because Slay is also about a woman whose entire existence is predicated by what's being subtly and slyly imposed on her by her mother.
5: Yeah.
3: And who's trying to break free of that and the consequences.
2: So this is the point where I'm going to ask you if there are any other films that we haven't discussed that you would like to mention, because we're coming to the end of the show. So any film we haven't discussed that...
3: I would love to discuss Josh Lobo's Night After Night, which I think probably is my favourite film of the festival. It's partly because... It's very hard to pin down. It's an enigmatic film. It's about a man who has, for reasons that are never fully explained but are certainly implied, has left his wife and his child, even though he loves them both, and is holed up in a hotel and got a job working as a security guard for a rather mysterious academic institution that he states from the beginning is more like a cult than like an academic institution. And as he works, he ends up getting the night shift and discovers quickly that there's something in the basement, something that's shifting and protean and never looks the same, and that challenges him to confront not just how he treats

0: violence, and he's trying to improve himself. And that is what the film is about. And it's weird, and I guess you could say Lynchian to a degree. You never quite know as a viewer whether you're being initiated into a cult or whether you're just being shown a man's psychological journey. Or you're just watching a science fiction film with a monster in it. I mean, it's very, very hard to pin down because the film doesn't really give itself away. And I just found it, I found it absolutely intriguing. I found the main character's journey really interesting. And I thought he was a really good actor. So that would be my pick.
1: Okay, Kim?
2: I'm going to be greedy and pick three films I really, really liked. Two are absolutely in my familiar wheelhouse. One is a Dracula movie, Dracula, The Night Around Us, which is Chris Schwab's modern dress version of Dracula, very low budget, shot in a sort of American interzone, Nowhereville. And it strips out all the stuff from recent adaptations of Dracula. It's not about Vlad the Impaler. It's not about eternal romance. It's about the idea that Dracula is just the worst thing in the world, which I think really gives you a strong vision. Again, it relates to the contemporary world in the way I think Bram Stoker's book relates to the contemporary world. As a Bram Stoker obsessive, I deeply appreciate what he does with minor figures like Dr. Seward and Renfield, but also going back to the core of Dracula. You're supposed to be frightened by him, which I for the first time in a while I was. Another great monster movie, Larry Fessenden's Trauma or Monsters All, which kind of also figures Dracula. He has a line where he says, we're basically Dracula, but it's also the Wolfman and the Frankenstein monster. All these are characters from earlier Larry Fessenden films, so this is like his Avengers Assemble, yeah, or indeed House of Frankenstein, where he brings his monsters together in a very distinctive, almost soap operatic way. But he gets to why we love monsters. On the one hand, he's a kid who just loves monster movies, but he sees that all these basic monster archetypes say stuff that is universal and needs to be gone over and over again. And the third thing I'm going to pick is Drag, which was one of the, I think, the crowd pleasers of the festival, which is I suppose a Shaggy Dog story. It's a one bad thing after another. So it's bad decisions for a pair of sisters for a whole evening. It's one of those films where petty criminals break into a house and find a big criminal lives there. And we've seen that a lot recently. It also has another portrait of absolutely toxic masculinity. I also think the funniest portrait of toxic masculinity. The saddest portrait of toxic masculinity was in a film called Ponderosa, which I know Anton and I liked a lot more than everybody else at the festival, who found it hard to get on. Oh, I'm glad to hear it. I think it's it's a marginal title, but I think it was highly worthwhile. But I'm going to throw out one other film, just as a representative, a whole clutch of little films by British filmmakers who go out on their own and make things. In fact, two, The Brook and Welcome to G-Town, both made for almost nothing by essentially kids, by essentially people who put it, you know, grabbed it together and gone out and made little films, both of which I think are really interesting and achieved in themselves rather than just, you know, look what these kids will do later. I think that they are both enormously watchable and recommendable.
1: Great, thank you very much. That was an amazing roundup of many films in the end. So we've come to the end of our discussion of Tubi Fright Fest 2026. Thanks to my guests, Kim Newman and Anton Bittel. And for more information on the festival, you can go to frightfest.co.uk.
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ZZ Top. Jesus Just Left Chicago, probably one of the most played tracks on this show in its 23-year existence, from the album Tres Hombres. That's in celebration of the life of Frank Beard, longtime drummer for ZZ Top, only man in the band without a beard, ironically, keeper of the Texas Big Beat. Rest in power, Frank Beard. We're back from a long summer break. I'm Joe Cushley. For 23 years, indeed, I have been putting together a selection of new, outre, weird blues. How the form has developed from the 1920s through to the 2020s. I include world music, I include roots and Americana, country music. Very broad definition of the blues. But I suppose 24 years ago I put together a compilation for the Ocho label called Balling the Jack, The Birth of the New Blues. And here are four African-American artists who have twisted the blues and are reinventing it for a Black America 2026.

0: let me in.
1: Cold Heart Crow. All one word. Cold is spelt with a K, and crow is spelt with a K. Cold Heart Crow and Let Me In. Before that, Nikki Diamonds from Texas. Ramblin' live at the Garage. Got a new album coming very soon, I believe. Devin Shamel. That's Devin, D-E-V-I-N, Shamel, S-H-A-M-E-L, and Yearner. From the very appositely titled EP, After the Crossroads. This is what I'm saying. It's the development of the blues, the journey of the blues. Devon Gilfillian started us off there with Black Dog Rabbit Hole from his new album, Time Will Tell. Now, from Black America to White St. Albans, Casper Berry Rapkin, venturing, of course, to the Mississippi Delta with his song Bentonia from his absolutely wonderful new album, Blues from the Land of the Living. Then followed by Jimmy Duck Holmes, who runs the Blues Front Cafe in Bentonia, and then Skip James, who's Bentonia's most famous son.

All Hail Bentonia, birthplace of Skip James. That was Hard Time Killing Floor Blues from his legendary 1931 session. Jimmy Duck Holmes, who still runs the Blue Front Cafe, which has been in his family for, 70, maybe even 80 years. Cypress Grove, a Skip James tune from his album. Dan Auerbach from the Black Keys produced it, Cypress Grove, title track. Casper Berry Rapkin, Bentonia, from Blues from the Land of the Living. He's playing several gigs in support of that, so go to kbrblues.com, look him up. It's Casper, K-A-S-P-A-R, Rapkin. On to Katie Nip, more K's. More than three K's, so we're all right. Katie Nip from her new live album, Valerie June and Rhiannon Giddens.

Rhiannon Giddens and her version of Elizabeth Cotton's Freight Train, which comes from a forthcoming album next week, next Friday it's out. Hope is the Thing with Feathers. An Emily Dickinson quote, of course. Before that, and Elizabeth Cotton and Rhiannon Giddens were both North Carolina girls. Valerie June before Rhiannon Giddens' Smokestack, which seems to be a mash-up of Howling Wolf, Smokestack Lightning, and the old work chant, Prettiest Train, which I think was first recorded by Alan Lomax in the 1940s. Valerie June, always good value. It's an EP at the moment. It's a three-tracker called Brighter Blue, so get that. Katie Nip from the Bay Area led us off. Nip with a K. Bullet Train from her live album out next week. Live at Theatre 5150. Very underrated artist. Extraordinarily eclectic and mesmeric. Three more female artists. Miko Marx, Adia Victoria with Kishona, Margot Price and Jason Isbell, and the recently deceased and much missed Cassandra Wilson.

0: I think it would be cool to start the song off with that.
1: Yeah.
0: That's a good idea. Just the acapella shit, and then it goes through.
2: Boom, boom, and all that. Right.
0: Would that be hard? Would that be hard? I think that would be hard. I don't know, but I'm just saying.
3: Oh, yeah, that's hard.
4: Don't want no woman that run around. Stay out in the street, act like a bad foot clown.

The inimitable Cassandra Wilson, wonderful interpreter of the blues, who died a couple of weeks back. That's You Gotta Move, the old Fred McDowell tune from her album Belly of the Sun. Wonderful interpreter of Robert Johnson and the rest. Dear Victoria with Kai Shona, Margot Price and Jason Isbell. You Was Born to Die. I do wish she'd released new music, but she's apparently stuck in a creative rut. Ugh. Miko Marx led us off. M-I-K-O. Marx, Death Rolls Like Thunder. Dolly Parton, Stairway to Heaven, from her album Halos and Horns. I'll say no more. She was a wonderful, wonderful artist. I've been Joe Cushley, Balling the Jack, here on Resonance FM 104.4. Hope you can join me again next week.

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It's a dirty beauty. There is no place on earth more magic than this. Spirit of the eclipse. No street in time more joyful. Recent blood moon. 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Significant new tattoo. Constituting 5%.

featureless surface. In stark black and white, reflected onto the street in hypercolor, new shimmer of heat, classical images cut up rough. Crazed by the drought, city scenes collaged carelessly, in love with my thirst. Reverse archaeology, decoding new styles, Xeroxing meets Xeroxed, feeling the cracks emerge, layering upon layered, fearing the angels descend. Palimp set and palimp setting. Watching the roads melt. Hand shifted for chance and bend to fabric of time and space. Knowing monsters arise. Fawn processed to cheat purity. Sighing as night becomes day. Clerkenwell printed for definitive finish. Laughing as day becomes night. A2 size to fit window space, placed carefully by Bjorn. Singing a song in prison. What? For a 4-week showing to the street. A mirror to our vanities. Surgery gallery. A reflection of our fears. Pitfield Street. Ignore thyself. Hoxton. Delusional quincunx. August through September 2026. Parched raw on parquet floor. Where can we go from here?

It's an unsuspecting day so far. I have no expectations whatsoever. Quite content to be still and just chill. Gazing in the window of book art books. The fine, rare French editions they have in there. The Jarry and the Radiguet, the Desnoy and the Crevel. Beautiful, beautiful works of art. I like my reading to be surprisingly obscure, just as I prefer my day-to-day existence to be predictably straight and quite uneventful. I have, though, a book of Rambau's poetry in my pocket at this very moment in time, and I'm quite happy to sit on a bench in Joe White's garden and flick through a page or two under the pleasing light that streams down through the vast overarching sycamore trees, basketball court on the right, tennis court on the left, single mum on the bench alongside me, doom scrolling through her phone, dog walker tripping around us, doom scrolling on his phone, a pair of plump wood pigeons feasting on red berries in a tree overhanging the path, a pack of street pigeons rooting amongst the gravel for crumbs, faint sirens in the distance. All of us here enjoying time out in this gorgeous stretch of garden. The day has no expectations of me, and suspicions I have none to declare. So far, so normal. The day is heating up though, and I have a bit of a thirst on. Thirst might be a bit of a problem. I have left my wallet in the house. I am bereft of either card or cash. I can't afford a bottle of water, and I lack the gall to just walk into Sainsbury's and take one. I will just have to parch until I return home later. It's no big concern. Story of my life, really. So very far, so very normal.

I leave the garden and carry on walking. I happen upon a pool in the road, on the corner of Pitfield and Haberdasher. Thames water has gifted the neighbourhood something beautiful, a gorgeous gurgling burst of mane, which is nothing unusual in itself. Every street now has its own special water leak. Ah, dirty beauty. The city is blessed with unruly leakage. These streams of algae and detergent, rivers of scum scudding along the ground, shining emerald green on faded black tarmac, shimmering murky brown under merciless sun, a gleam in the gutter of life, glimmering and gurgling slowly along every curb of the drought-tempered concrete streets that constitute pavement, and feeling like Caravaggio's Orpheus, or the thirsty crucified thief cut down from the cross next to Christ. I find myself down on the pavement as I kneel but to quench my thirst, scooping up the bloom of water in my sore bare chapped hands, and sating the harsh dried throat that has been denied sustenance so long. But here sustenance arrives, finally. The weird taste of Hoxton slipping down my throat, trickling down to my belly, making its presence felt. There is a rumble in my gut, a tremor in the bones, a tightening of the sphincter, a flutter of wind in the nervous system. The shoulders shoot up, neck twists like hung, head begins to jerk, and then my skull bursts like my mind is split open. And even in the raw sun of the day, the light that shoots out is palpable, and the Pitfield visions begin to flow. Gazing into the blooming algae of my leaking stream, taking stock of this new underworld, and surveying the soul of my own skinned being, gazing at my shimmering fractured reflection, pondering my ugliness, adoring my beauty, dwelling on my vanity, and thinking about the fragile, precarious madness of this life, and how there is no place on earth more magic than this, no street in time more joyful. It's a dirty beauty, all right. Weird apparitions become quite apparent. Rather strange visions suddenly present themselves of a city that is undergoing shift once more, that is rapidly rapidly morphing before our eyes. Let me try and tell you about the visions.

Vision number one. Bubbles up from the drains as a pair of tumblers descend from the sky above, hitting the pavement hard with rude, loud contact. 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This filthy spectacle. Two feral angels straight out of God's own tarot pack. These two slinky, stinky foxes. One the fool, the other a magician. Both of them mythical idiots. Fat-arsed, bone thin, hairy nippled, naked as sin, barely born again, and thinking of us now, me and you, you and me, and our filthy prime, and the days of magic, setting out to cast our myth. It could be you, it might be me, falling tit over arse, arse onto cock, cock in a jar, jar in my mouth, mouth full of sores, sores laden with bugs, bugs carrying disease, you and me and you, fuck naked, night's tarmac, drifted and gutted. Life's sodium glare, the dirtiest dream, the filthy laugh, the slutty cackle, the ecstasy bark. Our state, the way we flew, how we rolled, tender wish on the brutal pavement. Here to create magic, here to craft myth. So near to chaotic majesty, so far from civic sense, rolling and tumbling, gambling like lambs, ending up down on Pitfield Street, a gamble on the burial ground, a chance in the field of the plague, a wager in the bone ground, a flutter on the death land, a sudden winning cruel streak, racing up to the finishing point, leaving for dead those who fell at the first hurdle, to come to rest in this cockney knacker's yard, where they buried the dead, diseased bodies, and where some say the virus still lingers. Come down and linger, give straight life the finger, touch us, grope us, feel how sick we are, stroke us, poke us, trace the beauty of our scars. This is where we dance now. It's a ballroom invitation for real. And here we are, the scum who fell to earth, me and you, you and me. The scum who fell to earth, the scum who fell to earth, the scum who fell to earth. Have we ever been so free? Have we ever been so free? Have we ever been so free? The scum who fell to earth, the scum who fell to earth, the scum who fell to earth, me and you, you and me. Here, down on Pitfield Street.

Vision 2. I pause a moment to take stock of my surroundings. The council have a sign advising the passerby to keep away, to keep off the grass at the very least. If you can call it grass, pure scrub, vacant slag, curled up in the heat, caught lagging drought, a carpet of wire, blanched out and burned up, like a badly bleached straw blonde on a bed of barbed wire and broken glass, and the height of the drought, this desert. Oh, what a summer this has been. What a summer this has been. For me it was impossible. For yourself is quite inevitable. 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

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This impending eclipse that is happening, as black as our hearts.

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I have this vision that I am a courier. Scummy black clothes, blue Deliveroo box. I am carrying artwork. And a Xerox fanzine that is worth more than a Tintoretto. I ride uphill chased by thieves. I ride staring madly into the sun as the eclipse happens. I am not blinded, but I keep cycling and cycling. Passing straight through the black sun, right into another world.

So I'm sitting at the table with scissors and paper. I have a backdrop I would like to use. An outtake from Inger's recent retake on old Holy Joy collage work. From our 82/26 performances at London Water Rats Pub Theatre. And the Vodfest 2 affair in Friedrichshafen. The backdrop is a John Jenkins photograph. Public toilets, Rushcroft Road, Brixton, August 1983. The beauty of sodium light on rainswept tarmac, caught forever and put to use on a band of Holy Joy record sleeve. More tales from the city. As these five collages aspire to something similar, some new tales for the city. But anyway, the cutting up of images, a slip of Rebel Tintoretto, a touch of killer Caravaggio, no formal Titian or straight-laced Varals. Materials are put into photocopy, an exercise in primitive magic, and as David Barbanel says, practiced reverse archaeology on this evening of the eclipse. Shine a slither of dark on the light, slate of hand, shift time on the paper, open up new worlds. Five characters emerge, two sisters, two NHS ambulance personnel reaching towards the light as they drive from borough to borough, tending to the wounded, saving the injured, saving lives, ending up in Pitfield Street, ending up on the plague field, where the bubonic and the black plague's victims were buried. And a man now lies on the bleached grass with sores of his own from newer plagues. One angry man. He is a painter. Another, myself, a courier. And here it is. A new night on Pitfield Street.

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Have been tuned in to the first Bad Punk of this new season on Resonance 104.4 FM with ourselves, the Band of Holy Joy, James Stephen Finn, Peter Smith, and myself, Johnny Brown. See you again next Friday. Sleep tight, everyone. Think of the streets and the outside view.

Welcome to our new Modulism program offering the Musk of Jay Lesser, which is the stage name for Jason Dirk. Dirk settled in the San Francisco Bay Area in 1994, where he participated in the drum and bass scene. In 1997, he helped form the group Disc with Kid 606, Schmidt and Drew Daniel, of Matt Moe's. He also played with members of Crash Worship, toured with a Minor Forest, and later published a number of records on the label Tiger Beat 6. In 2001, Dirk became a live-slash-touring member of Matt Moe's when they toured as an opening act with Björk in addition to playing as supporting musicians in her band on the Vespertine Tour.

Hello and welcome to another episode of Grace Swoon's Sonic Darts on Resonance 104.4 FM and Extra. This month's show is my first attempt at doing a solo musical essay. This one's called Breakbeats in the Machine. It's a two-way exchange between jungle, drum and bass, and computer game music from the early 1990s to 2011. 10 records and soundtracks from games carry the story from Pirate Radio London and the Amen Break to Japanese consoles, racing games, and bedroom trackers. Before jungle became a stable genre, it survived through a working network of pirate stations, specialist shops, independent labels, DJs, and clubs. The first track we're going to play is by the artist Remark, and it's titled R.I.P.

5 years after Early Jungle's breakthrough, Jun Shikuma's Radial places rapid breakbeats beside toy-like melody inside a Nintendo 64 game. This is not jungle merely pasted beneath play. The rhythmic language is part of the game's own eccentric world. And the game in question is called Bomberman Hero.

now a track that fits in both worlds, having been a dance floor exciter, as well as being chosen to be on the soundtrack of the game Wipeout. That was the title released on Sony's PlayStation 1. The track Photek's Third Sequence marks a point in the mid-90s where console culture actively packaged dancehall futurism with a computer game that was supposed to be taking place in 2097.

Next in line, we have a track by Andrew Sager, Mechanism 8, that was made for the game Unreal Tournament, made by the company Epic Games for Windows PC in 1999. This tracker-based production, made using the Impulse Tracker, a piece of software that was used to cut up audio files and sequence them, and let users share compositions through files, but connects to demo scene and tape sharing, connecting game scoring to the demo scene and to bedroom production through samples, patterns, and editable instructions.

Next up, Dillinger with his track The Angels Fell builds pressure through bass, break detail, and a sense of enclosed space rather than through conventional song narrative.

Soshi Tarada's Time Station shows a Japanese game composer rebuilding Jungle's rhythmic vocabulary for movement, repetition, and playful virtual space, selected in contrast to the last two tracks, which were the darker side of tracker music.

Next up, we have a track by someone who'd be a familiar face to anyone that used to go and buy and listen to records in Soho at Black Market Records, and that is Ray K.